0: three letters that spelled R-O-C.
1: Investigators learned that Rock was Karen's former live-in boyfriend, Rock Herpick.
2: I've been reporting now for over 20 years, and this is the first case that I can ever remember of actually someone writing a name on a wall in their own blood, maybe trying to give authorities a clue. It's something that you would expect out of a Hollywood movie, not out of real life.
1: Karen Pennell and Rock Herpick had a bitter breakup a year earlier. Family members also told police Herpick had, at one time, a serious drug addiction, which led to the breakup.
3: They'd had several incidents where the sheriff's office had been called to their house for domestic-related incidents.
2: They had a very rocky relationship.
1: Police questioned Rock Herpick the day after Karen's body was found.
4: The entire beginning of the conversation was, a friend of yours has a problem. I said, who would that be? They said, Karen Pennell. And I said, what did she do now? They said, well, it's not what she did. She's dead.
1: Herpick denied any involvement in Karen's murder.
3: Rock was surprised to see us. Rock had told us he had not seen Karen in 6 months.
4: They said, we did find your name.
1: Rock was Karen's former live-in boyfriend, Rock Herpick.
2: I've been reporting now for over 20 years, and this is the first case that I can ever remember of actually someone writing a name on a wall in their own blood, maybe trying to give authorities a clue. It's something that you would expect out of a Hollywood movie, not out of real life.
1: Karen Pennell and Rock Herpick had a bitter breakup a year earlier. Family members also told police Herpick had, at one time, a serious drug addiction, which led to the breakup.
3: They'd had several incidents where the sheriff's office had been called to their house for domestic-related incidents.
2: They had a very rocky relationship.
1: Police questioned Rock Herpick the day after Karen's body was found.
4: The entire beginning of the conversation was, a friend of yours has a problem. I said, who would that be? They said, Karen Pennell. And I said, what did she do now? They said, well, it's not what she did. She's dead.
1: Herpick denied any involvement in Karen's murder.
3: Rock was surprised to see us. Rock had told us he had not seen Karen in 6 months.
4: They said, we did find your name written in the kitchen in Karen's blood. And it wasn't a question, it was a statement. They didn't ask for a comment. They didn't ask for a comment.
2: And this is the first case that I can ever remember of actually someone writing a name on a wall in their own blood, maybe trying to give authorities a clue. It's something that you would expect out of a Hollywood movie, not out of real life.
1: Karen Pennell and Rock Herpick had a bitter breakup a year earlier. Family members also told police Herpick had, at one time, a serious drug addiction, which led to the breakup.
3: They'd had several incidents where the sheriff's office had been called to their house for domestic-related incidents.
2: They had a very rocky relationship.
1: Police questioned Rock Herpick the day after Karen's body was found.
4: The entire beginning of the conversation was, a friend of yours has a problem. I said, who would that be? They said, Karen Pennell. And I said, what did she do now? They said, well, it's not what she did. She's dead.
1: Herpick denied any involvement in Karen's murder.
3: Rock was surprised to see us. Rock had told us he had not seen Karen in 6 months.
4: They said, we did find your name written in the kitchen in Karen's blood. And it wasn't a question, it was a statement. They didn't ask for a comment. They didn't ask for a comment. So I gave none.
1: Herpick said he resented the questioning.
5: And from there, it was kind of like, where were you on October 11th or what do you say? I don't know where I was on that day. I'd have to go look at the calendar, for God's sakes.
1: With the lack of forced entry into Karen's apartment and Rock's name in blood next to Karen's body, it was easy to see why police considered him a viable suspect.
2: Nothing was stolen inside the home. What's the motive in this case? And they figure it's got to be definite hatred towards Karen.
4: My prints were everywhere in there. I lived with Karen Pennell for a year. Lived in every room together in that entire condominium. So they're going to be there.
2: He knew Karen. He knew what her habits would be. He would certainly know the house. He would know how to get in the house. Karen probably wouldn't be too startled to see him. So, you know, that all kinds of adds up as though, okay, maybe this is somebody that we would need to take a look at.
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4: In the search for Karen Pinnell's killer, investigators hoped her autopsy would shed some light on who was responsible. The medical examiner determined Karen had been stabbed 17 times. The unusual level of violence pointed to a personal relationship between Karen and her killer.
5: Stabbing is a very personal type of way of killing people, and usually that stab victims, especially when it's such a high number, it's somebody that's close to the person.
4: Scientists found skin cells under Karen's fingernails. Unfortunately, a DNA test was inconclusive. Karen Pinnell's autopsy did provide a curious inconsistency. There were three slices missing from the pizza delivered to Karen's apartment the night she was murdered. But the medical examiner couldn't find them.
6: She did not have pizza in her stomach.
4: The delivery man said he handed the box to Karen just before 9 p.m. at the door. So the killer may have been inside when the pizza was delivered or arrived shortly afterwards. Karen's boyfriend, Tim Permeter, who discovered her body, had an alibi for this time period. He was with a friend in a cabin at Moon Lake, 25 miles away. An alibi that checked out. The person of most interest to police was Rock Herpick, whose name was written in blood next to Karen's body.
7: I kept my mouth shut, but it does. It's disturbing. It's very disturbing.
4: But a closer look at the autopsy findings started to cast doubts on the letters written on the wall. Karen had suffered a severe injury to her spinal column.
6: One of the stab wounds goes and partially severs the spinal cord at the level of the 8th thoracic vertebral body.
4: Which meant she would have been partially paralyzed. And stab wounds to her pectoral muscles and her aorta led the medical examiner to conclude she was unable to write anything on the wall.
6: She would not have had enough blood pressure and enough blood volume to repeatedly dip her finger in repeatedly, because her fingers aren't a fountain pen. Her finger wasn't bleeding. So she's got to repeatedly dip it. She was already dead when those were written.
4: And blood spatter experts found evidence that whoever wrote on the wall did so long after the attack.
8: There are some pieces of the letters that are actually written over impact spatter. And the impact spatter that is underneath the letters is not disturbed.
4: That's because the blood which spattered on the wall during the attack was dry before the letters were written. And Karen's family pointed out the last inconsistency. The blood was on Karen's right hand.
9: We found out from talking to Karen's family that Karen was exclusively left-handed. We did not find any blood of any volume on her left hand.
10: She never would have written any clue on the wall using her right hand. And that is a big, big reason authorities know that this is a ruse.
4: But if Karen didn't write the name on the wall, who did? It had to be someone who knew the name of Karen's ex-boyfriend.

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1: His mugshot. He'd been released from prison just a year earlier and was still on probation.
2: Tim says, "I'm a convicted felon." His rap sheet includes 16 felonies, including one for attempted murder. He's been involved in a shootout with guns. I mean, this is a bad guy.
1: Hermanter told Karen he had a criminal history going back to when he was in college. In one instance, he'd been arrested for running an illegal prostitution ring.
3: He supposedly was running an escort agency out of Gainesville, Florida, which is where the University of Florida is. The escort service obviously was a front for prostitution.
1: While running his escort service, Permenter got angry when a rival escort service took some of his business.
3: So he and another gentleman went to Tallahassee with guns, and they hired one of these rival escorts, and once they had her in their presence, they pulled guns on her, told her to take them to her boss.
1: A shootout followed. Permenter shot and wounded his rival and was himself shot twice. He went straight from the hospital to a 12-year prison sentence.
2: This is not somebody that you want to be messing around with. Of course, Karen, when she begins dating Tim, has no clue about this.
1: When Karen learned the truth, she ended their relationship and started dating other men.
2: Tim, who is a very jealous guy, begins snooping around the house, looking for clues. Going through her trash, going through things, looking for clues.
1: According to Karen's friends, Tim had found a used condom in Karen's trash and was furious.
4: This was not the first time that Karen had had problems with Tim in regards to her communicating with other male friends.
5: I do recall one evening we were talking and Karen said that Mr. Permenter had tried to choke her. And my response was that she needed to immediately contact the police and initiate a restraining order or something.
1: But Permenter denied any involvement in Karen's murder, and he had an alibi for the night she was killed. He told investigators he stayed overnight with a co-worker at a cabin on Moon Lake, 25 miles away. But Permenter's cell phone record showed he called this co-worker at 9:32 p.m., an indication he wasn't yet there, and made that call from a suspicious location.
3: That cell phone call was made from a cell tower by Karen Pennell's apartment. He wasn't being truthful about where that phone call was made.
6: That's impossible. I wasn't there.
7: Cell tower's right off your apartment complex there. So, you know, you couldn't have gone. You really couldn't have gone that early.
6: It's impossible.
7: But she was already... She had been killed by 9:30.
6: I don't know. I can't explain.
1: Police now looked more closely at the pizza delivered to Karen's apartment at 8:48 p.m. Three pieces were missing, yet no pizza was found in Karen's stomach. The pizza box was sprayed with ninhydrin, which reacts with the amino acids in sweat and exposes fingerprints. Many people had handled the box, which created potential problems.
8: It's very difficult to backtrack and find everybody who had access to the pizza box when it was on the shelf and, you know, the pizza delivery boy and all of these other people.
1: The prints were compared to people known or thought to be involved in the case: Karen, Tim Permenter, and Karen's ex-boyfriend, Rock Herpick. Rock's prints weren't found, but Tim Permenter's were.
7: We went down and talked to Rock. He was with a whole bunch of people, including his new family at the time.
6: I didn't kill her. I didn't kill her.
7: How does it look? You were over there when you say you weren't?
6: I don't know.
8: It contradicted his story. Simply the fact that his prints were on that box, he must have touched it after it was delivered.
1: But to get a conviction, investigators needed more.
3: Eating pizza doesn't make him a murderer.
9: The best summer moment.

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4: Karen Pennell decided to end her three-month relationship with Tim Permenter when she learned he had spent 12 years in prison for kidnapping and attempted murder. She started to date other men, and apparently Tim Permenter found out about it. According to prosecutors, this was a possible motive.
5: He's thinking to himself, there's nobody that's going to end a relationship with me. There's nobody that's going to treat me like that.
4: The original DNA tests of the skin cells underneath Karen's fingernails were inconclusive. So scientists turned to a more sophisticated DNA test, hoping it might yield results. A YSTR DNA test analyzes only male DNA that's present. This time, it was successful.
6: There's DNA hit on the fingernails. It's Permenter's DNA.
4: Prosecutors think Tim Permenter went to Karen's home and may have tried to rekindle their relationship. They ordered a pizza, which arrived shortly before 9 p.m. But the evidence shows Karen never ate any pizza. At some point, things got violent. Permenter grabbed a knife from the kitchen and stabbed her repeatedly. As Karen fought for her life, she scratched him and got his skin under her fingernails. Permenter probably tried to collect his thoughts and come up with an alibi while eating some pizza, leaving his fingerprint on the porous cardboard. By the time he decided to paint Karen's ex-boyfriend's name on the wall in her blood, the blood spatter from the murder had already dried. The wet blood over the dry blood told investigators this happened much later. When he put blood on Karen's right hand, he forgot she was left-handed. He then called his friend, trying to establish his alibi. His call bounced off a cell tower near Karen's apartment.
7: We subpoenaed the cell phone records and found that the call that Tim made at 9:32, which was the first call, was made in the neighborhood of Karen Pennell's house.
6: It was key because it threw his whole story off.
4: The next morning, Tim went back to Karen's house, called 911, and put on a performance designed to throw off investigators.
8: Where's the blood coming from?
4: Tim Permenter was tried and convicted of first-degree murder and sentenced to life in prison without parole. Interestingly, he wasn't grateful that the judge spared his life.
7: Tim told us that he wanted to go to the electric chair, that he did not want to spend the rest of his life in prison.
4: It was a textbook case of someone who thought he could outsmart investigators. But the more he tried, the more evidence he left.
6: He's a guy that thinks he's sharper and smarter than everybody else, and so he actually overdid it.
8: This particular scene was a wealth of forensic evidence. However, if you don't know what to do with that forensic evidence, it's worthless.
9: Forensics pretty much saved my life.
5: If it's not for that pizza box, if it's not for the DNA under Karen's fingernails, you have a guy who potentially is framed, and you have another guy who gets away with murder.
4: Up next, a restaurant robbery goes wrong.
10: There was no reason for this to happen, Stephen.
5: This was a vicious, vicious attack.
4: And the evidence is contradictory.
11: There was somebody else bleeding at the scene of the crime.
4: That blood and the partial fingerprint were all investigators had.
12: I wasn't holding my breath for any real results.
4: Until the money trail provides investigators with a vital clue. Jennifer Holmes remembers Super Bowl Sunday 2001 for one reason. It was the day she first met her husband. They were both at the same Super Bowl party.
13: And I saw him sitting there with the perfect hair and his leather jacket, perfect smile.
4: A year later, the two were married. And 29-year-old Stephen became a father to Jennifer's young son. They also had plans to have children of their own.
13: As far as his career, he was... I noticed this about him. He was always happiest when he was working in a restaurant.
4: Stephen was an assistant manager of a steakhouse in St. Petersburg, Florida. He often worked long hours, and some nights were longer than others.
13: He called me at 10:18 and said, "I'm just letting you know, I'm going to be later tonight because we had a late party and I just closed up. I just let everyone out and locked the door."
4: Around midnight, an exterminator entered the restaurant with his own key.
2: That's when he saw the bloody footprints and he saw and found Mr. Holmes' lifeless body.
4: Stephen Holmes had been stabbed to death.
6: I've never seen a crime scene this horrific. It was a pretty bad scene.
4: In a clear case of overkill, Stephen was stabbed more than 40 times.
5: When you think of a murder, you sometimes think, okay, somebody is shot or maybe they're stabbed. I mean, this was a vicious, vicious attack. He was almost decapitated.
4: Robbery appeared to be the motive. About $8,000 was missing from the safe in the manager's office. This was much more than usual because the restaurant had been promoting $100 gift certificates as Christmas presents that evening.
5: It's at a restaurant. You're in the month of December. Generally speaking, a fairly busy time of the year. So we'd all pieced together that that's what the motive was.
4: The exterminator who found the body was the first and most obvious suspect, but was quickly written off.
12: Due to his demeanor, how he looked, and not having any signs of violence or blood on his person, they could see that he was nowhere near involved in this case.
4: Fortunately for police, the restaurant had several surveillance cameras.
12: When we saw the camera was present in the hallway, our initial reaction was that we may very well have not only the attack on video, but at least a starting point of how the suspect was built and his race.
4: But there was an immediate setback. All the cameras were hooked to a single video recorder, and it was gone.
2: The entire VCR was, the cords were actually cut and removed from the office.
4: There were no signs of forced entry. Was it possible that a customer hid in the restaurant until closing time in preparation for the robbery? If the killer was a customer, that meant dozens, if not hundreds, of potential suspects.
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1: Friends, family, and co-workers had difficulty understanding why Stephen Holmes had been murdered. The restaurant had never been robbed before and was located in a low-crime area.
2: Robberies usually don't result in this type of repeated violence. Very rarely in armed robberies does the victim sustain this many injuries.
1: Stephen's best friend and co-worker, Wilson Santeel, was among the first to offer his condolences.
3: I heard wailing. I came inside and it was Wilson in the living room crying. My wife consoled him and, grabbed his shoulders and just said, think about Stephen's smile. And he would forgive whoever did this. And I think he started wailing more.
1: The day after Stephen Holmes' murder, a man working across the street from the crime scene contacted police.
2: This individual indicated that a white pickup truck with a horizontal stripe along the side of it raced out of the Durango's parking lot prior to the police arriving.
1: The witness said this happened at about 11 o'clock, just after the time police believe Stephen was killed.
4: The description was so detailed. I mean, a loud muffler, stripes on the side, a small pickup.
1: For 2 days, police officers stopped dozens of trucks that fit the description, checking the interiors for blood and the drivers for any fresh wounds. Then they got a devastating setback. The witness now said he made the whole thing up.
2: He was trying to score points with his girlfriend, is what it basically boiled down to. That's a week's worth of work, and it's down the tubes, and it's very disappointing.
1: As family and friends mourned Stephen Holmes, police wondered who would want him dead.
5: Nobody who knew him, as far as I was concerned at that time, could have hurt him, especially like that.
4: We'd interviewed a lot of his friends, a lot of family members, some co-workers. You could not find a single person that would say anything bad about him.
1: Defensive wounds showed Stephen fought his attacker to the end.
6: He had over 24 defensive wounds, I believe, and 20 wounds to his neck and his face. It was obvious it was a very big struggle.
7: Part of the struggle started inside the kitchen area, and it made its way down that small hallway into the doorway of the office. And then right there in the office is where the final struggle took place.
1: It appeared Stephen tried to make it into his office and shut the door. There were actually stab marks on the door.
2: There was a large concentration of blood on that door. There was a huge amount of blood on the floor. The victim very well may have slipped on his own blood.
1: There were dozens of footprints made by the killer. Unfortunately, there were no clear impressions for comparison.
2: It was someone that may have had a pair of galoshes or boots, cleanup type boots, handy, or actually had them on at the time they left the murder scene.
1: But it appeared the killer left evidence as he removed the surveillance equipment.
2: The suspect had to actually step over the victim that he had just killed. The VCR was up off the counter area of the desk. I believe that the suspect utilized part of that desk to reach up, cut the cord, and take the VCR.
1: On the floor underneath that shelf, investigators saw a manila folder. When they turned it over, they found something.
7: We looked at it closer and we actually noticed the fingerprint in blood. Myself and Mr. Carlisle looked at each other and said, "We got him."
1: Was it possible the killer accidentally knocked it onto the floor as he was stealing the security system VCR?
6: The folder, the fingerprint wasn't face up, so the person who, as they were leaving, probably wouldn't have known that they had left that essential piece of evidence.
1: But it was a partial print and badly smudged.
8: The technician and I were going back and forth, and I'm like, well, I think I can use it, but let's see if we can make it just a little bit better and hand it back to him.
1: But enhancing it would come at a price.
6: That would actually destroy the DNA profile of the blood that the fingerprint was left in.
1: Investigators decided the risk was worth it. The print was sprayed with amido black, a chemical dye that reacts with the proteins in blood.
8: you worked on it a little bit more, and we decided that was as good as the print was going to get.
1: The result was the partial print of a fingertip. Investigators entered the print into the nationwide fingerprint database of known criminal offenders, and the result was bad news.
8: I did do an APHIS search. I was not able to come up with the match.
1: That's because the print didn't have enough points of comparison for the computer to process. With no print match, and now no DNA, investigators were no closer to solving this murder.

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2: In an attempt to find Stephen Holmes' killer, investigators wanted to make sure they identified every piece of potential evidence in the restaurant. The murder took place in Stephen's office in the back, but investigators noticed small circular blood drops on the counter near the sink in the kitchen.
3: It was obviously close to the crime scene, but far enough away that we were hoping that that was in fact the suspect's blood.
2: Blood tests revealed it did not belong to the victim, Stephen Holmes.
4: Somebody had to be standing over the table and blood dripped off of him onto the table.
2: But if the blood was the perpetrator's, why was it there and why didn't he clean it up? These almost perfectly round blood drops, called passive drops, were made by someone standing still, possibly while washing his hands at the sink.
4: A lot of times in a knife fight like that, the knife may slip out of his hand and cut his finger or something similar to that effect.
2: The blood DNA was possible evidence, but investigators had no one to compare it to. With no sign of forced entry, the killer could have been an employee. So investigators asked restaurant employees for DNA samples and their fingerprints. They also wanted to see if anyone had cuts or bruises on their hands.
5: They say, you know what? Let's bring all the employees in and let's fingerprint everybody. At least if we do that, maybe we can rule everybody out with the fingerprint that we've got now.
2: But as police were fingerprinting the employees, they didn't notice any with visible injuries.
5: Authorities are thinking, the killer's probably not here. He's probably not an employee.
3: It was basically something that had to be done to further the investigation, but I wasn't holding my breath for any real results.
2: Nevertheless, each employee was fingerprinted carefully.
6: This would be the front of the finger, but the print I had was more off to the side. So in order to make sure I got the area I needed, I had to fully roll each and every finger of each and every employee.
2: And in a shocking development, the print on the manila folder matched the last person anyone expected, especially Stephen Holmes' family. It belonged to Wilson Santeel, Stephen's best friend, the restaurant's maintenance man and prep cook. Stephen's family couldn't believe it, since the two often worked late together.
7: Stephen would bring in CDs specifically that he knew was the type of music that Wilson liked so that they could put them in and it would go through the whole store and they could be listening to that music while they were working.
3: Wilson Santeel went to the ceremonies to honor the deceased. He hugged family members, cried when it appeared to be appropriate. There was no flight issues. There was no obvious signs that we needed to suspect him of anything.
2: But investigators naturally went further, comparing Santeel's DNA to the blood droplets on the kitchen counter and faucet.
8: Those six foreign male DNA profiles found at the scene did match the suspect in the case.
2: The 51-year-old Haitian national was arrested on suspicion of murder.
9: Do you have anything to say at all?
10: They get the wrong guy. That's what
9: they got the wrong guy?
10: Yes.
9: You didn't kill Stephen Holmes?
10: I don't.
9: You don't know anything about it?
10: Steve was my good friend.
2: Although Santil's blood and fingerprint were both at the scene, police had a problem. There was a plausible explanation for his blood to be at the sink in the kitchen.
5: The defense is pretty clear. He's a maintenance worker. He's a prep cook. People cut themselves all the time.
2: And there was no proof Santil's fingerprint was in Stephen's blood. It could have been there previously. Needing more, investigators looked into a possible motive. Why would Wilson Santil want to kill a man he called his friend?
11: People thought that Wilson was a hard-working guy, good family man, good father.
2: Until a background check revealed a secret past.

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2: Wilson Santeel insisted he had nothing to do with Stephen Holmes' murder. The father of three was active in his church and well-liked by his co-workers. He even considered the victim his best friend. But a background check revealed Santeel had a violent past. 20 years earlier, Santeel served 4 years in prison for aggravated assault and concealing a weapon. And despite working three jobs, he had money problems.
3: He was paying child support, from what I understand, for two different children. And the amount, when I add it up now, it's probably the amount's like $700 or $800 a month. It was quite a large sum of money.
2: The forensic evidence clearly pointed to Wilson Santeel as the man who killed Stephen Holmes inside the steak restaurant. But investigators wanted to know what happened to the $8,000 missing from the restaurant safe. That's when they learned that Santeel visited a local furniture store the day after the murder. The furniture store had a security camera in the office, which showed Santeel paying off a $1,200 debt in cash with $100 bills. Much of the money stolen from the restaurant was in $100 bills from the gift certificates they'd been selling on the night of the murder.
4: We know that there are $100 bills that are stolen. The fact that he pays off this debt at this furniture rental company so quickly after the murder is... it's just bizarre.
2: And forensic testing found a connection between Santeel's fingerprint in Stephen's office and his blood drops near the sink.
5: You had feet print leading to the manager's office, and you had shoe prints leading from the office to the kitchen.
2: Prosecutors believe Wilson Santeel was desperate for money and believed his only recourse was to rob the restaurant where he worked. As the maintenance man, he stopped by after hours, knowing the cash receipts would be in the safe. Santeel probably made some noise in the kitchen. Stephen walked out of his office to see who was there.
6: What?
2: That's when Stephen saw the knife. Stephen ran to his office and tried to close the door, but Santeel was still able to get inside. Stephen was stabbed more than 40 times and died in his office. As Santeel washed his hands and the knife, his blood, possibly from a bloody nose from the fight, dropped onto the kitchen counter and faucet. Santeel took the $8,000 from the safe. Since he knew the surveillance cameras had captured the fight, he cut the cables and removed the video recorder. But as he did, he left his partial fingerprint on the manila folder, which fell to the floor upside down. Santeel left the restaurant with the murder weapon, video recorder, and his bloody clothes. Prosecutors believe he returned later to clean up the blood. But his plan fell apart when he saw the exterminator was there on an unscheduled visit.
4: Stephen's the only person that knows that this guy is showing up. And again, thank God that he shows up on that night, because that narrows the timeline, that preserves the crime scene at that point, and that prevents Wilson Santeel from coming back and cleaning up the crime scene.
2: When Stephen's family learned that Wilson Santeel murdered their son, they were shocked and angry, because it was Santeel who came to their home hours after Stephen's murder to offer his condolences.
7: When we found out later it was him, it's a weird feeling that he had the nerve to come here to our home to see. It's still hard to comprehend that.
2: Wilson Santeel was tried and convicted of first-degree murder. He was sentenced to life in prison without the possibility of parole. Santeel left evidence behind, some he might have explained, having worked there as an employee, but not all of it.
0: I think forensic science is amazing. That's what solved the case. It just puts that much more of my faith in the system. And I'm glad that it's progressed to where it has, and I hope it continues to do so.
3: Forensic science in this particular case is 110%. It's the reason Wilson Santeel is in prison, and without it, he would be a free man today.
2: Up next, the murder of a convenience store employee goes unsolved for years.
6: The case always bugged me. We wanted to find the clown that did that.
2: Police couldn't understand why the victim's husband didn't report her missing.
8: Every time I hear, "Oh, I didn't call it in because we had an argument."
0: I think forensic science is amazing. That's what solved the case. It just puts that much more of my faith in the system. And I'm glad that it's progressed to where it has, and I hope it continues to do so.
3: Forensic science in this particular case is 110%. It's the reason Wilson Santeel is in prison, and without it, he would be a free man today.
2: Up next, the murder of a convenience store employee goes unsolved for years.
6: The case always bugged me. We wanted to find the clown that did that.
2: Police couldn't understand why the victim's husband didn't report her missing.
8: Every time I hear, "Oh, I didn't call it in because we had an argument," I always wonder, how can anyone believe this?
2: Could new forensic testing solve a 20-year-old case?
9: You got to treat every single case like it's the crime of the century.
2: When Rod and Julie Estes started their life together in Jacksonville, Florida, as husband and wife, they had to figure out, like most couples, how to support themselves. Rod drove a truck for a plastics company. But the only job 21-year-old Julie could find was working the late shift at a convenience store near their home.
10: She had graduated from high school, but she was a recent transplant to the Jacksonville area and needed that job to put food on her table.
9: Convenience stores and gas stations were really the only things at night that were open that people would rob.
10: I imagine sitting in that convenience store without any kind of modern-day surveillance or protection, she must have been fearful.
2: Julie normally worked afternoons and evenings and closed the store at 11 p.m. But one night, a customer noticed the store was closed at 10:30, a half hour earlier than the closing time posted on the door. Police were asked to check it out.
9: We shined our lights in the windows. There was absolutely no signs of foul play. Nothing was disrupted. Nothing was overturned. It just looked like somebody left the store. So we went back to work and went about our normal shift.
2: The next morning, the daytime clerk opened the store and discovered it had been robbed.
11: The floor safe had been opened and appeared to be empty, and the power appeared to have been cut off the night before.
2: According to the owners, around $500 was missing from the safe. Police tried to find Julie, but she wasn't home. Surprisingly, Julie's husband said she never came home from work, and he admitted he hadn't reported her missing.
9: He told me at that time that they had had a small argument before she left for work. And I'm like, "Well, you didn't call the police when she didn't come home for, 8 hours?
8: Every time I hear that story of somebody saying, "Well, I didn't call it in because we had an argument," I always wonder, how can anyone believe this?
2: Later that morning, 4 miles from the convenience store, police found Julie's car in the woods, stuck in mud. The key was still in the ignition.
12: One of our helicopters spotted Lou Camaro, not a long distance away, but in a wooded area that's known for vehicles dumped or parked or whatever out there.
9: They saw what they perceived to be drag marks leading away from the vehicle, and then they followed the drag marks.
2: A few hundred feet from the car, under some cardboard, was Julie's body.
10: Julie's body was found with her arms tied behind her back with her very own shoelaces. Her shirt was pulled up with her breasts exposed. Her pants and panties were pulled down to her socks.
13: The details of the crime just really go right through you. They make you realize how much she really went through.
2: Julie's husband said he had an alibi, one police had heard dozens of times over the years.
10: Rod Estes had explained that he was by himself all evening, had watched a football game and had fallen asleep. And no one was with him all night.
9: Not the best alibi in the world if a policeman thinks you might be responsible for your wife's disappearance, but it's all he had.
2: And investigators had another problem. They suspected Julie had been murdered elsewhere.
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3: As investigators search for Julie Estes' killer, they began by looking for clues inside her car, which was found stuck in mud in the woods near her body. And the evidence told a story.
4: Julie herself was a tall girl. She was approximately 5'8", 5'9". The seat had been moved all the way up as if a shorter person had been driving it. And so it was apparent that someone other than Julie had been the last person to drive that car.
3: And they also found blood drops in the trunk. Tests showed it was the same blood type as Julie's, an indication she was injured elsewhere, placed in the trunk, then driven to the woods.
5: Initially, they weren't sure whether that was the scene of the murder or that was simply a dump site.
6: That type of development makes investigation that much more difficult because now you've got two crime scenes to worry about.
3: Unfortunately, there were no foreign fingerprints found on or in the car. And investigators found no usable footprints in the mud and dirt. Julie's purse was discovered at the scene with no money inside. The convenience store's money bag was there, but it too was empty. Julie's killer had removed the laces from her shoes to tie her hands, but her shoes were missing.
4: Julie's shoes were distinctive even back in 1985 because they were purple.
3: The next day, investigators got a potential lead.
6: Police got a call from a man who'd been kind of scrounging around behind another convenience store when he came upon a purple pair of shoes.
3: The purple shoes were almost certainly Julie's. The laces were missing. A bowling bag and some receipts with Julie's name left no doubt the items were hers. The site was just a half mile from the convenience store where Julie was last seen alive.
5: We found evidence that things were taken out of the trunk of her car. She was probably forced into the trunk. Then she was driven 5 or 6 miles away from there where her body was found.
3: Normally, the evidentiary value of the items would be significant, but not this time.
4: The civilian that had found those items had at first taken them home.
3: This meant all the evidence at what may have been the murder site was compromised.
5: There was no physical evidence that at that particular time that could identify a killer.
3: In the meantime, it didn't take long for investigators to eliminate Julie's husband as a suspect.
4: When he was perfectly willing to take a polygraph examination, kept in contact with the officers trying to work this case, I think all suspicion was erased.
3: But Julie's autopsy did provide some important information about the killer. The medical examiner found evidence of sexual assault, a rape test kit recovered biological evidence, presumably of the perpetrator. Unfortunately, DNA testing wasn't yet available. As the weeks went by and the number of leads started to dwindle, investigators continued to search for Julie's killer, knowing full well they had no forensic evidence to identify him. But it didn't stop them from trying.
5: At this particular time, when this incident occurred, some weird things were happening in that area.
3: 7 months before Julie's murder, the body of a missing 15-year-old girl was discovered just 3 miles away. Her body was so badly decomposed, the cause of death couldn't be determined. And 2 months before Julie's murder, a 10-year-old girl was found dead, hanging in a tree in the woods, just 2 miles from Julie's convenience store. Since these crimes happened within a radius of only 3 miles, investigators had a hunch they might be connected.
5: We were going to want to find the clown that did that.
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0: investigators wondered whether Giulietti's murder might be connected to several other crimes committed in the area. Unfortunately, investigators had no evidence to link them.
1: Right now, by today's standard, physical evidence is one of your top factors in reviewing a case. It's very significant, very important. They make the case.
0: With no leads, no evidence, and no suspects, the trail of Giulietti's killer turned cold. Julie's family started to believe her murder would never be solved.
2: After a couple of years, we just gave up. I said, well, we're up here and they're down there, and, you know, nobody cares.
3: The case always bugged me. She went missing on my watch. And it bugged me. I mean, every time I drove by that store, I thought of her.
0: After a few years, Patrolman Frank Mackesy was promoted to chief of detectives with the power to recommend cases to the cold case unit.
4: Mackesy had always had a strong desire to solve this case. This is a case that had stuck with him and stuck in his mind through his whole career.
0: So when the cold case unit got involved, they broadened their search. They looked at every sexually motivated crime in the region and got a break. Just 2 months after Giulietti's murder, 30 miles away in another jurisdiction, there had been another convenience store crime, almost identical to Giulietti's, except in this case, the victim survived. A 19-year-old convenience store worker, Carla Nobles, had just closed the store and given a ride to a young man she met in the parking lot.
5: She voluntarily let him in the car, having no idea what he was capable of. She did a quick drive to the post office where he said he wanted to go.
0: Before they got there, the man pulled a knife, forced her to drive to an isolated field, and sexually assaulted her. He then forced her to drive away. She was sure he was going to kill her because she

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1: Store 2 months before Julie's murder.
2: The 10-year-old was a half-sister of Elman.
1: Investigators now wanted to test the biological evidence collected from Julie's rape test kit to see whether James Elman was her killer. But there was a risk. The test would consume all of the evidence.
3: Unfortunately, sometimes you have to make a choice. You might have to run the entire bit of sample, but at the time, you're thinking this is the best technology available.
1: Investigators decided the gamble was worth it.
4: They consumed all of the semen that was contained in those slides, trying to get results. Results that, unfortunately, never showed who the killer was.
1: This was a devastating setback.
5: It's just shocking. It feels like you're hit with a ton of bricks. Then you got to start over. It's like starting from scratch again.
1: But investigators refused to give up.
6: Elman has a rough history, and people around James Elman tend to die.
1: Unfortunately, if Elman was Julie's killer, there was no longer any DNA to prove it.

0: After years of searching for Julie Estes' killer, investigators were convinced they found him. He was serving time in prison for a similar crime committed 30 miles away. His name was James Ellman.
1: Ellman was the worst of the worst. We talk about he's the poster child of antisocial. It's a clue when the public defenders are afraid of him, when the people at the medical treatment facility are afraid of him.
2: I was convinced if James Ellman hit the streets of Jacksonville again, women were going to start dying again. And I wanted to make sure that those cold case detectives had everything that they had to make sure that we could make the case.
0: But investigators wanted to be sure Ellman was responsible for Julie Estes' murder. Why? Because if he wasn't, Julie's killer was still on the loose.
3: No, it's not always a Hollywood ending. Sometimes you don't get any results. Cases still go unsolved.
0: So 16 years after Julie's murder, the Jacksonville Police Department sent Julie's clothes to the U.S. Army Crime Lab in Forest Park, Georgia, one of the most sophisticated labs available.
3: The item of evidence included socks and her shirt and jeans, as well as other items from her sexual assault kit, which included like fingernail scrapings and other swabs.
0: Scientists there were discouraged. All but one of the items had been analyzed and tested.
4: The socks had never been tested, probably because nobody expected to find anything useful on them.
0: The idea that forensic evidence could have transferred onto Julie's socks was remote. Nevertheless, analyst Brian Higgins examined the socks with light sources that cause genetic material to fluoresce.
3: I was kind of like, wow, could these be actually semen stains? I was kind of surprised, actually, because it's not one of the more common places we would find semen.
0: The areas were removed, then analyzed with a new DNA test that needed only a very small amount of genetic material.
3: When DNA first started out, you needed a lot of DNA, and then they needed to be high-quality DNA. Nowadays, it can be very degraded, and we can have very limited quantities and still yield good results.
0: Miraculously, the test generated a mixture of two DNA profiles, one female and one male. One was Julie's DNA. The other was the DNA of the killer.
5: They were able to identify that DNA profile as the exact match to James Ellman.
1: We were all ecstatic. I mean, it was an unbelievable feeling. And, you know, that's the reward of cold case, when you have that piece that you never had before and you're able just to put that one thing together and, you know, you've got the entire case.
0: Investigators confronted Ellman in prison with the evidence.
6: And I'm telling you that your DNA, that your semen is in the murder scene of this murdered girl.
7: I'm telling you, I wasn't there. I don't know anything about this girl.
2: That's one of those things you could deny until the cows come home. With the technology the way it is today, there's no getting around it.
8: I always knew that there was going to be a day that they were going to say, we got it. This case is solved.
0: Based on the DNA evidence, prosecutors believe James Ellman was probably walking by the convenience store where Julie Estes worked around 10:30 and noticed there were no customers inside. He shut off the store's electricity, held Julie at knife point, forced her to open the safe. Then he made her drive a half mile away to an area behind an unoccupied store. He used her shoelaces to tie her wrists, then raped and killed her. He removed items from Julie's trunk to make room for her body. Ellman drove to the woods where he hid her body under some cardboard. The biological evidence from the attack was embedded in her cotton socks. Ellman probably wanted to keep Julie's car, but it got stuck in the mud, and he had to escape on foot. Authorities had plenty of suspicion, but no evidence to charge Ellman with his half-sister's murder. But after 17 years, there was plenty of DNA evidence to charge him with Julie Estes' rape and murder.
9: It just was unbelievable that it would be the socks that would hold the true identity of her killer.
7: And how would you want me to say? What would you really want me to say?
10: I guess I just ask for an explanation. I mean, you know how forensics works.
7: I can't give it to you.
10: Well, the only reasonable explanation is that you're involved in the murder.
7: No, that's not true. That's not true. That's definitely not true.
0: Faced with a possible death penalty, Elman decided to plead no contest to Julie Estes' rape and murder. In return, he was sentenced to life in prison with no possibility of parole.
11: How do you feel about everything?
7: How I feel? The overall picture? Yeah. I think this sucks.
3: The lesson for criminals would be, no matter how long ago you did the crime, the forensics has a capability of solving it.
8: If it wasn't for forensics in this case, the DNA and everything, I don't think that they would ever solve it.
12: We always talked about if we ever got out, we were just going to have to, we'd be counting bodies. We believed he was that bad.
2: You got to treat every single case like it's the crime of the century. And what I mean by that is you got to make sure that you don't take any evidence for granted.
0: Up next, he made lots of money and liked to show it off.
13: Wasn't a phase with him. That's how he lived.
0: He was known to gamble, sometimes too much.
14: He had some gambling debts. He had some problems with the IRS.
0: When he ends up dead, his two ex-wives and a girlfriend are all suspects, but someone was sloppy.
15: You can plan and plan and plan, but you'll never plan for everything.
0: Around 2002, the real estate market in the Dallas-Fort Worth area of Texas was booming, and David Nixon made a fortune.
13: He had a very big personality. He was always smiling. He was always happy. He liked nice things, nice clothes, nice cars, nice women.
0: Nixon primarily sold real estate in Grapevine, Texas, just outside Dallas-Fort Worth.
14: It's a very vibrant city, very suburban. There is some money here, but the main focus is the lake. People want to live by it and have very nice homes around it.
0: But David's idyllic life started to unravel one Sunday night when his ex-wife walked into police headquarters to report him missing. She said he didn't show up for a dinner meeting with their 10-year-old son that evening, which was very unusual. She said he wasn't returning telephone calls either.
14: David Nixon was a great father who kept in contact with his son, even though he was divorced from his wife, and would constantly keep in contact with him.
15: I can't really put my finger on anything. I just have a gut feeling that there's something about this one that, you know, there's more to it than just the typical missing person.
0: Just a few hours later, a motorist 10 miles away spotted a fire in the parking lot of an abandoned building. When he got closer, he was horrified to see what looked like a human body.
16: The upper portion of the body was engulfed in flames. An accelerant was believed to have been used, like gasoline.
0: The victim, wrapped in a blue tarp and a blanket, was clearly a large, white male with brown hair. Dental records confirmed it was David Nixon.
17: Looked like at some point someone may have tried to stuff the body down the drainage ditch. The body wouldn't fit.
15: If David's body had actually gone all the way down into that 8-foot drain pipe, he might have never been found.
0: Friends and family were shocked by his murder.
13: It's such a cruel way to die. To light someone on fire.
0: There was no blood or any sign of a struggle, which meant David had likely been killed elsewhere.
18: But it was clear that where the body was found was not the primary scene, that this was a dumping site, and that the body had been set on fire to destroy potential evidence.
0: And David's body had been wrapped in a blanket, a possible clue to the murder site.
18: There was a group of filamentous wires, meaning very fine wires, from the charred remnants of the blanket. Your typical blanket does not include metal fibers unless it's a heat-generating blanket, such as an electric blanket.
0: A fractured rib alerted the medical examiner to a bullet pathway that led from David's left side through his heart. Cause of death was a single gunshot.
15: It was a small caliber handgun. They couldn't determine, you know, what caliber because we never found the bullet.
0: To investigators, it seems strange that David's ex-wife reported him missing just 3 hours before his body was found. And police soon learned she had a possible motive, a $500,000 motive.
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0: Sunday at 8 on Discovery. At David Nixon's autopsy, the medical examiner discovered that David had been shot with a small caliber bullet. And tests showed his body had been soaked with gasoline before the fire. Despite the damage, the medical examiner was able to analyze undamaged tissue to estimate when David was shot.
1: I was able to estimate that at room temperature, the body was probably deceased for 36 to 48 hours prior to the body being discovered.
0: Since David's body was discovered Sunday night past midnight, he was probably killed either late Thursday night or early Friday morning. David's murder bore striking similarities to another unsolved murder that occurred just 4 months earlier.
2: Literally happened across the street.
0: The victim, a 22-year-old prostitute named Janet Dolan, was killed with a single gunshot before her body was transported, doused with gasoline, and set on fire.
3: It would appear to be more like an execution or message-style murder when you have somebody shot and wrapped up and burned.
0: But while the similarities between the cases were striking, so were the differences.
2: Well, first of all, we had a female versus a male victim.
0: David Nixon was wealthy, had no criminal history, and was not the type to put himself in harm's way. Janet Dolan was just the opposite.
2: She probably put herself in some very strange situations with people she did not know.
0: And Janet's murder seemed to be a crime of opportunity, not something that had been planned. Police concluded it was possible, but highly unlikely, the cases were connected. But investigators got a break when they discovered forensic evidence at David Nixon's crime scene. There were tire impressions found within 10 feet of David's body.
4: That obviously we believe was the vehicle that transported him there.
0: The tracks were from a dual axle vehicle, meaning it was a truck with two sets of tires on the back and one set on the front.
5: There's two sets of tires, two sets of different tires, the front and rear. Those had dramatically different tire tread impressions.
0: But who wanted David Nixon dead?
6: The thing that I've seen when you're dealing with murder cases is there's generally two reasons people kill, love and money.
0: David's ex-wife Donna had both of these motives.
4: There were problems in David and Donna's relationship. Obviously, he left her for a young flight attendant, which, of course, hurt her deeply.
0: Donna would also benefit from David's $500,000 insurance policy until their young son came of age.
3: In crime investigating, one of the cardinal rules is follow the money. And, of course, the ex-wife had just been named a beneficiary of an insurance policy, and the first thing police were going to do under those circumstances was take a good, long, hard look at her.
0: But Donna was cooperating fully with the investigation and was an unlikely killer. She also had an alibi for Thursday night and Friday morning, the estimated time of death. David's second ex-wife also had an alibi for the time of David's murder, an alibi confirmed by numerous witnesses. Next, investigators questioned David's current girlfriend, 32-year-old Tracy Frame. Tracy said she last saw David on Thursday, and she assumed he was headed to Las Vegas where he liked to gamble.
7: And didn't hear from him any Thursday night?
8: No, sir.
7: Didn't talk to him Friday?
8: No.
7: Nothing Saturday?
8: No.
7: Hadn't talked to him since?
8: Have not talked to him since.
9: It was discovered that he had had some gambling debts and he had some problems with the IRS.
0: Tracy consented to a search of the house she shared with David.
4: We searched the home with Luminol. We did a search with cadaver dogs.
0: They found no evidence of blood, and the cadaver dogs didn't find anything either. But investigators did find one possible clue.
6: As they searched the house, they found electric blanket controls, but they didn't find an electric blanket, which was kind of odd because they found David wrapped in an electric blanket.
0: A day later, police found David's white Lexus abandoned in a supermarket parking lot within walking distance of their house. There was no blood or sign of violence in the car. But something immediately caught investigators' attention.
3: One of the first things investigators notice is that the seat is pushed up toward the steering wheel, which would indicate that a much smaller person had been in it last and not a big man like David Nixon.
0: Investigators hope the store's security cameras might shed some light on who left David's car in the lot.

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2: When police interviewed David Nixon's live-in girlfriend, Tracy Frame, she claimed David was headed to Las Vegas on the night he disappeared. Tracy also revealed she didn't have an alibi for the night David was murdered. She said she was at home alone.
3: We as a family didn't really know much of anything. He didn't bring her up. I never spoke to her on the phone. She was a mystery to all of us, really.
2: A background check revealed the two had an interesting past. The couple met at a lake party shortly after David's second wife left him. Tracy was a successful accountant with no children. Shortly after they got together, David bought two matching cars, a black Lexus for Tracy, a white one for him. And because he owed back taxes to the IRS, David decided to place his house in Tracy's name, a decision he came to regret.
4: David wanted to regain control of the house, and Tracy wanted to make sure that she kept the house in her name.
2: But there was one seemingly insurmountable hurdle to her being a suspect.
5: In looking at her, investigators had to decide how she could have moved the body. After all, she was, although she was a trim and strong young woman, she was almost half the weight of David, and moving him would have been no easy task.
2: Then Tracy's neighbors told police they saw a large rental truck parked at their house during the weekend David went missing.
6: You know, where we moved then, David, you know?
7: I mean, he, a moving van.
6: Like a U-Haul ride? Well,
7: yeah, we were getting a truck to move some large stuff, the pool chairs that the dumpster wouldn't take. And they said that you'll have to move it. Well, we don't have a vehicle, so David's done it a lot.
2: Next, police analyzed the security video of the supermarket parking lot where they found David's car. At 1:34 a.m., just 37 minutes before David's burning body was found, a woman got out of David's white Lexus, walked to a black Lexus, and drove away.
8: You kind of look and go, you know, that looks like Tracy, especially when she got in the black car. Thinking, man.
2: 4 hours earlier, the black Lexus drove into the lot. The same woman got out, walked across the lot to a rental truck, and drove away. Tape showed that the previous afternoon, this same woman had parked the rental truck in the lot, then left on foot with a large black dog.
8: Tracy had a large black dog.
5: It does seem to be highly coincidental that the same person that you're looking at would also have a black Lexus, a white Lexus, access to a Penske truck, and to walk a dog similar to the one that Tracy Frame had.
2: Because the camera was so far away, there was no way to positively identify the woman. If this was Tracy Frame, they'd need some way to prove it.

0: 20% off plus free shipping.
1: Police had surveillance tape showing an unidentified woman parking two different cars in a shopping center parking lot next to a large rental truck. The two cars matched the make and model of those owned by David Nixon and his girlfriend, Tracy Frame. Police also had surveillance video of the same woman walking into the store on the night David's body was discovered.
2: Wasn't able to really pick her up throughout the store, but could pick her up at the register again.
1: The woman purchased garbage bags and two bottles of muriatic acid.
3: Although muriatic acid is sold in small amounts to private individuals, mostly it's used as a solvent or a cleaner in heavy industry.
1: That's when investigators noticed something important. In order to save 34 cents on her purchase, the woman used her discount card, and store records showed the name on the card was none other than Tracy Frame. After the purchase, she drove away in the rental van. Investigators found no blood or any trace of acid inside the truck, but the tire impressions were potential evidence.
4: My job was to see if there was any relation between the tires that were photographed of the moving vehicle and what was left at the scene.
1: By laying the test impressions over the evidence photos, analysts were able to compare all six tires on the van to those found at the scene.
4: I was able to document that six different tires that had two different types of tire tread impressions, two different sets of class characteristics, were represented very neatly on the scene.
1: This meant it was virtually certain Tracy's moving van left these tire tracks. But one question remained.
2: A lot of folks have asked the question, you know, how does a woman Tracy's size move a guy that large?
1: The answer? A hand truck came with the moving vehicle.
2: She merely has to place the hand truck on the bed beside him and roll him over on top of it and strap him to it. Then it's just a matter of pulling the hand truck around.
1: Investigators believe Tracy knew David was planning to leave her and she wanted to keep the house that was still in her name. Late Thursday night, as he slept, she shot him with an unregistered handgun friends said he kept in the house. She wrapped the body in blankets from the bed. The next day, Friday, she drove David's car to the rental agency, where she rented a moving van. She waited until nightfall and used a hand truck to get David's body into the van. Then she drove 14 miles to the isolated parking lot, where she tried to dispose of the body in a large drain, but it was too big. It wouldn't fit. She panicked and left, leaving the tire impressions. Worried that she'd have to explain why the moving van was parked at her house for an extended period, she parked it at the supermarket and walked home with her dog. On Sunday night, she returned to the supermarket, bought trash bags and muriatic acid, and identified herself by using her discount card to save 34 cents. That night, she cleaned the truck, doused David's body with gasoline, set it on fire, then exchanged vehicles again and returned home. Once in custody, Tracy was found to have linear bruises on her thighs at exactly the height the hand truck would have hit her body. Police also found evidence that Tracy purchased a new mattress for her bedroom and had the old one removed. Police believe that money was the motive.
2: Tracy was complaining about David one time. Her friend Carol, she said, well, why don't you just leave him? And she said, well, without him, I'd be living in an apartment and driving a Honda.
1: In March of 2005, A jury took just 4 hours to convict Tracy Frame of first-degree murder. She was sentenced to 40 years in prison. She'll be eligible for parole after 20.
3: Police were looking at the totality of the coincidences, the black Lexus, the white Lexus, the Penske truck, the woman walking the dog, and at the same time, her personal shopper's cart being used to buy some muriatic acid. It was just too much for police not to determine that she was probably the one.
5: The fact that, you know, she ran that cart over and saved, I don't know, what was it, 34 cents? Something like that. Nice.
6: Science was this case. Pure and simple. I mean, there's really nothing else. That's what sealed it for.
2: You can plan and plan and plan, but you'll never plan for everything.
1: Up next, a respected surgeon is attacked leaving work.
7: There's a gentleman laying in here. He's not really responding.
1: The motive is unclear.
8: If it was a robbery, the person only wanted the car.
9: This would certainly be an overkill.
1: A background check reveals an enemy in the victim's past.
10: He was out to get him.
1: The question is, can police tie him to the crime? Ever since he could remember, Brian Stidham wanted to be a doctor. And he wanted to work with children. So it was no surprise that after graduating from Harvard Medical School, he did his residency in pediatric ophthalmology.
11: When he treated a child, he would get down on their level. He would not only treat the child, he treated the entire family.
1: Eventually, Dr. Stidham got married, had two children, and joined a thriving medical practice in Tucson, Arizona, where he was one of the few pediatric specialists in the area. One night after a long day at the office, he gave a short medical lecture to a group of med students in his office, where they all had pizza and drinks. Afterwards, he set the alarm at 7:26 and headed home. 3 hours later, someone called 911 from the parking lot of Dr. Stidham's office.
12: 911, where is your emergency?
7: There's a gentleman here laying in the middle of the parking lot. There's some papers strewn about. I can see his glasses. He's not really responding.
1: By the time paramedics arrived, Dr. Stidham had been dead for several hours.
8: There were tear marks or slicing, cutting marks through his scrubs. And there was a gaping wound that I could see just above his scrub line. It was obvious to me that he had been stabbed.
13: He still had his wallet, which had money in it, you know, in his pants pocket. So that told law enforcement right away that this certainly wasn't a typical robbery.
1: Dr. Stidham's car was missing from its usual parking spot. But a piece of food told investigators what might have happened.
13: Clear on the other side of the complex was a pizza crust that had been bitten into, and DNA revealed that the person who had bitten into that pizza crust was Dr. Stidham.
1: Police believe Dr. Stidham walked to his car, probably put his food on the roof to open the door, and was attacked. Dr. Stidham staggered away bleeding, then lost consciousness.
13: And then when his attacker got in the car and drove away, the pizza crust just flew off and landed in the parking lot.
1: Unfortunately, police could find no eyewitnesses, and there were no security cameras. Police tried to contact Dr. Stidham's wife, but she wouldn't answer her phone, so they went to the Stidham's house.
13: No one came to the door, so they broke in and found that the widow, Daphne Stidham, was sound asleep. When they woke her up, the first thing she said was, "Has my husband been shot?"
8: Which was odd why she would say that in particular.
1: Police also noticed family financial documents laid out in plain view on a bedroom table.
13: The bedroom phone had been unplugged, and in addition, when they spoke with Mrs. Stidham, she indicated that she'd taken some sleeping pills that evening.
1: And there was no indication Mrs. Stidham had been anywhere all night except at home with their two young children. Investigators suspected Her unusual comment was probably caused by the police break-in and confusion.
8: It was their opinion that we might want to look elsewhere other than her. And I trust their opinion.
1: But where to look was the big question.

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1: At 8, only on Discovery.
2: Investigators had an unusual crime scene. A prominent surgeon stabbed to death in his office parking lot. His car was stolen. But was carjacking the motive, or was it murder?
3: Carjackings, typically the owner is very mildly hurt or very superficially. Rarely do you have somebody that is killed.
2: The autopsy revealed this was an extraordinarily brutal murder.
4: The 15 stab wounds that Dr. Stidham suffered would normally lead me to think that this was an attack by someone who knew him, that this was a violent, emotionally based attack by someone who knew the doctor.
2: To investigators, the motive was clear.
3: I believe the carjacking was staged in this particular case is the killing of the victim, and the carjacking is just simply staged in order to make it look like that's what this was all about.
2: But investigators still needed to find Dr. Stidham's car. On a hunch, they called his cell phone.
5: We were missing the cell phone. So our hope was that the cell phone was with the killer who was with the car.
4: If it were on, it would be possible to send a signal to that phone, what they call pinging, and narrow down its location by seeing which cell towers bounced the signal.
2: When they did, they got a hit on Dr. Stedham's phone, 6 miles away, and found the phone inside Dr. Stedham's car in the lot of an apartment complex.
3: There is blood certainly on the outside of the vehicle, but as you open the door, there's individual blood stains and spatter and cast off that is in the door well itself that could not have gotten there with the door shut.
2: It looked as if Dr. Stidham had been stabbed just as he opened his car door. There was a trail of blood from the parking spot to where they found his body, about 18 feet away. Evidence of what some investigators call a blitz attack.
3: A blitz attack is an attack that is sudden and by surprise. It could have been anywhere from, at a minimum, probably 30 seconds up to, a minute or so.
2: Unfortunately, the car didn't give investigators much to work with.
5: We found no usable fingerprints on the exterior or interior of the vehicle. There were some hairs found, there were some fibers found. None of them really led us to anybody outside the Stidham family.
2: Meanwhile, a background check on Dr. Stidham unearthed a bombshell. When he came to Tucson, Dr. Stidham joined an established medical practice. But what he didn't know at the time was that the senior partner of the practice was under investigation.
6: It was very upsetting to the staff. We were all working. We had patients. And the DEA walked in, and we were told that they were going to search the office.
2: Authorities found evidence that Dr. Bradley Schwartz, the man who recruited Dr. Stidham to come to Tucson, was involved in drug fraud.
4: What was illegal about that was these were not drugs that were prescribed to these people for any kind of medical condition.
2: Dr. Stidham wasn't implicated in this activity. But Dr. Bradley Schwartz was indicted on 77 counts of prescription drug fraud.
7: His medical license was suspended.
5: He lost his privilege to practice in Arizona until he completed certain therapy programs through the medical board as well.
2: When Dr. Schwartz was indicted, Dr. Stidham left the practice and went out on his own.
5: Stidham took the patient base with him, thereby leaving Schwartz with nothing once he was able to start practicing again.
2: At the time of Dr. Stidham's murder, Dr. Schwartz had completed drug rehabilitation, regained his medical license, and resumed work.
5: I had disregarded him as a suspect very early on because it just didn't make a whole lot of sense. The problems that Stidham and Schwartz had were years in the past.
2: Dr. Schwartz also had a solid alibi for the night Dr. Stidham was killed. He was eating dinner in a public restaurant.
5: His whereabouts were accounted for the entire night.
2: And Dr. Stidham's staff couldn't identify any patient families who were angry with him. Investigators were now stumped. 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

0: premieres August 2nd on TNT.
1: Investigators searching for Dr. Stidham's killer were baffled. The victim was a young Harvard-trained surgeon in the prime of his life who had no known enemies.
2: He was very gentle, very compassionate, very caring. I had a lot of respect for him. I enjoyed working with him. He was a good friend, not just a boss.
1: When questioned by police, Dr. Stidham's wife continued to identify her husband's ex-partner as someone they should look at.
3: She, in fact, did tell them that there was, you know, their husband was very well loved, and that there was only one person that he had as an enemy, and that was his ex-partner, Dr. Schwartz.
1: But Dr. Schwartz had an airtight alibi. He was in a public restaurant with his girlfriend at the time of the murder, with dozens of witnesses.
4: There was no way Dr. Schwartz could have been the killer himself. No way.
1: On a hunch, investigators interviewed Dr. Schwartz's girlfriend, Lisa, about her dinner that night. Right away, investigators knew something was odd.
4: They'd met online, as I recall, and even though they'd only been out two or three times, Dr. Schwartz had already asked Lisa to marry him.
1: Lisa also said that during dinner, a man named Bruce called Dr. Schwartz.
5: Yes.
1: Then later joined them.
3: What the girlfriend finds odd, Bruce joins them but doesn't have dinner. He picks off of their plates. And he's supposed to know Schwartz from some addiction counseling meeting.
4: And for someone who'd been in drug rehab, surprisingly, he ordered a beer. She found that odd.
1: The time was 8:30, an hour after Dr. Stidham was killed.
3: Schwartz asked Bruce, "So how'd those scrubs work out?" Bruce's answer to him was, "Well, they worked out fine." When she asked, "Well, why were you wearing scrubs?" Bruce told her that he had used them for horseback riding, which she found to be rather ridiculous because she's very, very familiar with horses.
1: When police analyzed Dr. Schwartz's cell phone records, they discovered that someone called Dr. Schwartz from a convenience store payphone a half hour before the murder.
4: That convenience store is located only 400 feet from the office complex where Dr. Stidham's office was.
1: The convenience store employee said the man at the phone was wearing surgical scrubs.
3: He told her that he was supposed to be in a meeting and that they were serving pizza at this meeting, and he didn't feel like pizza.
1: That was telling. Since Dr. Stidham was serving pizza at that moment to the medical residents as he was

0: said the man at the phone was wearing surgical scrubs.
1: He told her that he was supposed to be at a meeting and that they were serving pizza at this meeting, and he didn't feel like pizza.
0: That was telling. Since Dr. Stidham was serving pizza at that moment to the medical residents as he was lecturing across the street. A half hour after the murder, Dr. Schwartz got a call from a payphone located just across the street from where Dr. Stidham's car was dumped.
1: So we've got all of these things happening. So what's most important at this point is we have to identify who this other guy is.
0: Investigators asked Dr. Schwartz's office staff if he had a patient named Bruce. They said he did. His name was Ronald Bruce Bigger.
2: He came to Dr. Schwartz's office after getting in some sort of fight and had an eye injury that needed taken care of.
0: Bruce Bigger was no stranger to law enforcement. He'd served prison time for drug offenses, fraud, and was currently on parole on a forgery conviction.
3: What we know about Ronald Bruce Bigger, Bruce, is that he was unemployed, didn't have a car, didn't have a phone, didn't have a residence, didn't have anything. He did have a drug habit.
0: And on the day after Dr. Stidham's murder, he had a lot of money.
3: Bruce was seen with a huge wad of hundreds and fifties as big as a softball and told folks that it was about $10,000.
0: Surveillance cameras show Dr. Schwartz cashing a check that same day for cash for $10,000. With that information in hand, police arrested Bruce Bigger on the outskirts of Tucson. A few hours later, Dr. Schwartz was also in custody, but prosecutors still had a major problem.
3: No murder weapon, no eyewitnesses, nothing. How do you convince a jury that's raised on forensic evidence that they see on TV to convict somebody when you've got nothing to show them?
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0: Tucson was a dream destination for Dr. Brian Stidham. He moved there after he was recruited by another ophthalmologist, Dr. Bradley Schwartz. But the two didn't really get along. Dr. Schwartz was addicted to prescription drugs and behaving erratically.
1: Having affairs with various women, which was one of the things that ultimately led to his divorce. He was having sex with patients or mothers of patients in the office.
0: When Dr. Schwartz lost his medical privileges and entered drug rehabilitation, Dr. Stidham decided to leave the practice and go out on his own. Later, when Dr. Schwartz got back on his feet and his medical license was reinstated, Schwartz had to jumpstart his surgical practice alone and, according to friends, resented it.
2: Bottom line is he felt Stidham didn't stand by him in his time of need.
0: In frustration, Dr. Schwartz told various girlfriends he thought about harming his ex-partner.
2: These women said Schwartz wanted to put acid in Stidham's eyes, crush Stidham's hands, or ruin his reputation, like putting child pornography on Stidham's computer.
0: Although investigators had plenty of circumstantial evidence against Dr. Schwartz and Bruce Begger in the murder, they wanted more. So investigators went back inside Dr. Stidham's car, looking once again for anything that could help the case.
3: In this particular case, dozens of swabs were analyzed by several labs. A lot of those did not have any DNA in them.
0: And the DNA they did find belonged to the victim. But after testing about 60 swabs, the lab found one, swab LX39, taken from the air conditioning knob that had more than two peaks.
3: That is immediately indicative of the fact that there is more than one donor who contributed the DNA found in this sample.
0: The large peak on LX39 was the major donor. It was DNA from Dr. Stidham. The minor peak came from microscopic skin cells, the sample so small it was barely measurable. But a new DNA test generated a partial profile.
3: There's a very good chance that the DNA from the minor donor came from Ronald Bruce Begger.
0: Scientists believe Bruce Begger may have wiped his forehead, then turned on the air conditioner, leaving microscopic skin cells behind. Prosecutors believe this murder was elaborately planned. Wearing surgical scrubs, Bruce Begger called Dr. Schwartz at the restaurant around 7 p.m., letting him know he was ready. At 7:30, Dr. Stidham walked to his car. Bigger rushed him with a knife, stabbing him repeatedly. Investigators believe Bigger was wearing gloves, but at some point wiped some sweat from his face, then turned on the air conditioner, leaving his DNA behind. After Bigger dumped the doctor's car, he called Dr. Schwartz from across the street, which signaled his location again. He later joined Dr. Schwartz and his girlfriend at dinner, where they tried to communicate with one another without suspicion. This, too, was unsuccessful.
1: He left one piece of himself behind. Now we could tie him to the car and to the murder.
0: Bruce Begger was convicted of first-degree murder and sentenced to life in prison. Dr. Bradley Schwartz was convicted of conspiracy to murder and will serve a minimum of 25 years.
1: Bruce Begger killed Dr. Stidham because he wanted money. And Dr. Schwartz had money and wanted Dr. Stidham murdered. And when they got together, that was the catalyst.
4: Your goal always is to strive to be as objective as possible in your analysis. Sometimes that helps free a person. I'm just as proud of that as I am the time when it helps to convict an individual.
5: What a waste. What an utter waste of a life. Actually, utter waste of two lives. Both of them were brilliant surgeons.
0: Up next, a young girl witnesses her mother's murder.
6: And you said that she's bleeding?
0: But for years, the crime goes unsolved.
7: This was somebody that Crystal knew and probably knew well.
0: A suspect comes forward with an unbelievable tale.
8: And it was just the most bizarre story I'd ever heard in my life.
9: It's completely implausible.
0: But what if the evidence shows he's telling the truth?
10: The DNA come back and DNA doesn't lie.
0: In the summer of 1992, Crystal Perry bought a small house in Bridgeton, Maine. The single mother thought it would be the perfect place to raise her daughter, Sarah.
11: My mother's number one priority was taking care of me, and she did all she could to, you know, buy a house for us as soon as she could and make sure that, you know, I had a really stable upbringing.
0: Crystal found work in a local shoe factory, and by all accounts, was a good parent.
12: Whoever you meet to speak with her, they would say she worked very hard at the local shoe shop trying to make a better life for she and Sarah.
0: It was a steady, peaceful life. But one night, after 12-year-old Sarah had gone to bed, she heard an argument between her mother and a man.
11: I'm woken right up from sleeping with her saying no as loud as she can in the loudest, most terrified voice that you could ever imagine.
0: Sarah didn't know what to do. She opened her door and looked out, but couldn't see anything. Then she heard a drawer in the kitchen open.
11: I heard silverware clanging against each other. After that, I heard a repetitive banging noise, which I figured was someone killing someone else with a knife.
0: Then, the screaming stopped.
11: I realized I have to make contact with the outside world, and I have to do what I can if she has any chance at living.
7: She didn't hear the attacker leave. She wasn't sure if the attacker was still in the house.
0: Incredibly, Sarah risked her own life and left her bedroom to check on her mother.
11: I saw a body on the floor and I saw a lot of blood. And as I was approaching it, I was hoping that it wasn't her, but pretty sure that it was.
0: Her mother wasn't moving. Sarah tried the phone, but there was no dial tone. So she ran a half mile to a neighbor's house and knocked on the door. But no one answered. She kept running and finally came to a small restaurant.
11: And I said, someone's killed my mother, and I think this person could be after me. I really need to call 911.
6: I woke up in the middle of the night, and mom was screaming, no, no water, no water. And then it kept getting faster and faster.
13: So your mom is in the house right now?
11: Uh-huh.
13: And you said that she's bleeding?
11: All over the place.
0: When police arrived, Crystal Perry was pronounced dead at the scene.
7: It's a horrific scene. Crystal Perry is lying on the kitchen floor. There's blood everywhere. There's pools of blood. There's footprints in blood. There's blood drops.
0: Crystal Perry had been stabbed more than 50 times.
14: There was a bloodshed event that occurred in the living room area, and that extended from that area into the kitchen where she was found.
10: We classified this as a crime of passion because of the overkill, which usually, 99% of the time, leads it to be somebody known and some acquaintance of the victim.
0: Nothing had been stolen from the house, and there was no forced entry.
12: She was in her bathrobe. It was later at night, and for her to be comfortable to open the door, if that's what happened, it certainly suggests she either knows them or would recognize them.
0: It looked as if the killer attempted to clean up. While doing so, he tracked bloody shoe prints over the kitchen floor.
15: There were footwear impressions of varying quality and clarity all throughout the flooring. Approximately 20 or more were visible.
0: This helped identify the number of assailants.
15: Crystal had bare feet, so either there was one suspect at the crime scene or there were two with the same type of shoe and the same outsole design, so the likelihood of that is low.
0: Bridgeton was a small town, only a few thousand people, and as residents soon learned, one of them was a killer.
16: Stop.
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0: Because Crystal Perry had been stabbed more than 50 times, there was an extraordinary amount of blood at the crime scene. The fingerprints were too soaked in blood to be usable, but blood spatter analysts noticed a series of blood patterns on Crystal's body that were distinctive.
1: What stood out to us was clearly you could see some blood droplets, which were on her leg, on her exposed leg. And when we examined the blood droplets, it was consistent with a passive blood drop.
0: Passive blood drops are almost always perfectly circular at the point of impact. They result from blood dripping straight down from a relatively stationary source. And since these drops fell on top of Crystal's body, it could mean only one thing.
2: They did not come from Crystal. There's no way that she would be able to maneuver her body in such a way that blood drops would come down on the side of her legs.
1: This was an event that happened after Crystal Perry was motionless.
0: That led to one conclusion. The killer was hurt during the attack, and his blood dripped onto Crystal's body.
3: Blood is slippery. Blood is consistency of motor oil. Your hand is going to slip down and probably go over the blade, and you're going to get cut.
0: These passive blood drops were also found in the kitchen.
4: There was drips of blood in the sink and on the counter, and appeared that he went to the paper towel dispenser and got some paper towels, because there was no drips coming back towards the body. They were all going towards the sink.
0: Investigators found a shoe in a local store that matched the bloody shoe impression from the crime scene.
5: An Oak Harbor model Danny shoe, so they had an idea of what the shoe of the suspect would look like.
0: At Crystal's autopsy, the medical examiner found evidence of sexual assault and collected biological samples for future comparison. In a search for suspects, police turned to Crystal's ex-husband, Thomas, who lived only 6 miles away.
6: My parents divorced when I was 3 or 4, and I didn't really have a relationship with my father. He was in town, but I didn't know him very well.
2: At the time of the homicide, Crystal and Tom were not getting along. They didn't care for one another. It may well have been over child support issues.
0: Thomas had an alibi for the time of the murder.
4: He was home with his living girlfriend at the time.
0: But Thomas's alibi was problematic. His girlfriend, Joanne Steger, had a run-in with Crystal Perry shortly before the murder.
7: There was no love lost between the two of them. Joanne is jealous of Crystal, and to the point where she had even had an altercation in a local bar one night.
4: Crystal was punched in the eye, and she had a big black eye. They were quickly pulled apart by the bar owners.
3: Joanne is actually charged with assault.
0: Those charges were ultimately dropped, but Thomas and Joanne's alibis for the time of Crystal's murder were now considered suspect.
3: Joanne's alibi was Tom, and Tom's alibi was Joanne.
0: Police weren't the only ones who thought Joanne might be responsible.
4: Crystal was punched in the eye, and she had a big black eye. They were quickly pulled apart by the bar owners.
3: Joanne is actually charged with assault.
0: Those charges were ultimately dropped, but Thomas and Joanne's alibis for the time of Crystal's murder were now considered suspect.
3: Joanne's alibi was Tom, and Tom's alibi was Joanne.
0: Police weren't the only ones who thought Joanne might be responsible.
4: Somebody was always calling saying Joanne's involved. I'm not saying that she's a girl that could commit murder, but she was a tough girl.
0: But Crystal Perry's daughter, Sarah, identified another possible suspect. On the night of her mother's murder, Sarah said she thought she recognized the man she heard arguing with her mother. It was her mother's boyfriend, 19-year-old Dennis Butler. Sarah said she'd seen Dennis get angry in the past.
6: I had seen him go from being irritated to being pretty angry very quickly.
2: Dennis and Crystal had a volatile relationship. Clearly, there would be some hurdles with her being 30 and Dennis being 19.
7: Crystal says to a co-worker that there was an incident involving her where Dennis and her got into a fight, and during the fight, it was a verbal fight, and he had showed a knife and made a threat to kill her.
0: When questioned by police, Dennis denied he was at Crystal's home that night. He said he was at his parents' house.
7: His folks had no idea whether he was there or not.
0: Dennis offered to take a polygraph examination to clear his name. Twice he took the test, and he failed both times.
7: Everything pointed to him. Everything. And, I mean, the more we got into it, the more fingers began to point at him.

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0: After Crystal Perry's murder, her daughter, Sarah, then 12 years old, was forced to move to Texas to live with relatives. It was understandably a difficult time.
1: When I fell apart, I really did fall apart and, you know, cried a lot and had a lot of fear. I didn't want to be left alone in the house.
0: Crystal Perry's 19-year-old boyfriend, Dennis Butler, was a possible suspect. Butler failed 2 polygraph tests.
2: It tells us that being deceptive, he was not telling the truth on some of these answers, which indicated he was either directly involved or he had knowledge of what took place that night.
0: Butler wore the same size shoe as the footwear impressions at the crime scene. But investigators did not find Oak Harbor brand shoes in his home. When investigators asked Butler for his DNA sample, he agreed, but in return, asked police for a favor in the event they returned to arrest him.
2: He says, I know everything's going to point to me, and so when it does, just, you know, try to give me a little bit of courtesy here. When you come to get me at my place of work, would you come in the back door? Because they've been really good to me, and I don't want to embarrass the business. I think in my whole 15 years in the homicide unit, I don't think I ever had anybody say that to me.
0: But when Butler's DNA was compared to DNA from the crime scene, to everyone's surprise, there was no match.
2: I was shocked that it did not come back Dennis's.
3: They were all in shock. I think they were all probably 99% sure that Dennis was the one.
0: So shocking that investigators had difficulty believing the results.
4: Dennis is such a logical suspect, they ask that it be tested again.
0: The results from the second test were the same.
2: The DNA come back and DNA doesn't lie. And it was not Dennis.
0: The DNA of blood from the crime scene was also compared to Crystal's ex-husband Thomas, his girlfriend Joanne, and several other suspects. But again, there was no match.
5: After the DNA results came back, I think everything was on the table. Everything was potentially possible again.
0: The DNA from the crime scene was eventually compared to the DNA profiles in the database of known criminal offenders, and again, there was no match. With that, the case went cold. Over the next 12 years, several suspects were considered, including a serial killer and a local handyman whose romantic advances Crystal had once rejected, but DNA excluded them both.
1: Eventually, so much time had passed that I accepted that we weren't going to find this person.
0: Then, incredibly, investigators got a break. The statewide DNA database reported a cold hit. A man named Michael Hutchinson had recently served 6 months in a Maine prison for a weapons offense, and he was required by law to submit a DNA sample for the database. It matched the semen from Crystal Perry's autopsy.
4: To a mathematical certainty, it was his DNA at the Crystal Perry residence.
5: Michael Hutchinson lived within about a mile of Crystal Perry at the time that this incident occurred.
0: Hutchinson was 19 years old at the time of Crystal Perry's murder.
4: His name never surfaced because there was no relationship between the two of them. They were never seen together.
0: When questioned, Hutchinson made a startling confession. He admitted he was with Crystal on the night of the attack.
3: His story is that he was having a secret romance with Crystal.
0: Hutchinson claimed he and Crystal were in bed when an intruder burst into the house. He confronted the man in the kitchen, but was knocked unconscious.
4: He then wakes up, sees the man over Crystal, stabbing her, and he runs out the door.
0: Did police find a possible witness to the crime, or had they found the killer?

0: and get 20% off plus free shipping.
1: Michael Hutchinson claimed he had an explanation for why his DNA was at the scene of Crystal Perry's murder. He claimed he was in Crystal's home having consensual sex when an intruder broke in. He said he fled the scene during the attack to protect himself, and later was embarrassed to admit it.
2: He said he was ashamed because he couldn't protect Crystal or Sarah, and he got scared and ran out of the house, and he didn't tell anybody because he was ashamed.
1: Even Hutchinson's ex-wife, who had filed two protection from abuse orders against him, insisted he was no killer.
3: I don't believe Michael's a murderer. I don't believe he's capable of it, and I support him fully.
1: But Hutchinson, who worked in his father's construction business, was known to have drug and alcohol problems.
2: We had former girlfriends saying that, you know, he was a nut. You know, he'd drink and get ugly and get mean.
4: People that we spoke to just said that he was just real erratic during this time. You didn't know what to expect from him.
1: Investigators found numerous problems with Hutchinson's story. First, Crystal's bed looked as if only one person had been sleeping in it. And if Hutchinson had been having an affair with Crystal, why hadn't her daughter ever seen him?
5: I would have known. I was living in the house. We really lived as a pair. You know, when you live with a single mother, you know what's going on in her life.
1: The bloody shoe impressions at the crime scene also disputed Hutchinson's story.
6: It appeared from my analysis that there was only one person there at the crime scene leaving down that outsold a sign when the blood was wet.
1: Finally, analysts compared Hutchinson's DNA to the perfectly round blood drops on Crystal's leg. DNA tests proved this was Hutchinson's blood. Michael Hutchinson was arrested and charged with first-degree murder. Prosecutors believe Hutchinson may have been high on drugs on the night of the murder. They also suspect Hutchinson and Crystal knew one another casually since it was a small town. Prosecutors believe he knocked on Crystal's door and used a ruse to get inside, saying he had car trouble or asking to use the phone. They think his real motive was to make a sexual advance, which Crystal refused. There was a fight. The evidence suggests Hutchinson used a knife, sexually assaulted Crystal, then stabbed her to death. At some point, he cut his hand. His blood dripped onto Crystal's leg in perfect circles. Proof he was standing over her and was not running away as he claimed. The final nail in Hutchinson's coffin was the scar police noticed on his right hand the day they arrested him.
4: We saw the significant scar that ran basically from the palm area across the whole front of the hand.
1: During his trial, Hutchinson testified in his own defense, telling the same story of the intruder. The jury didn't believe him either.
2: Everything he told us was a lie, and it was pretty easy to prove once we knew who he was.
1: It took the jury just 2 hours to find Michael Hutchinson guilty of first-degree murder. He was sentenced to life in prison with no possibility of parole.
7: I know this is a really big day, not only for me and my family, but that it will also bring peace to a lot of other people.
1: Although it took years to solve the crime, science eventually brought justice to a daughter who never lost hope.
5: I would say the scientific facts in this case really have ruled out any sort of ambiguity that might have been left in anyone's mind.
8: It was the investigators that found the blood spot that didn't belong on Crystal Perry's leg, but it was the DNA that really solved the case, because without that, we never would have found Michael Hutchinson.
9: If not for forensic science in this case, we probably would have put the wrong person behind bars.
1: Up next, a masked gunman attacks a suburban family.
10: 911. Someone just shot a neighbor. He shot them. We don't know someone in the map.
11: This is the most horrible crime I've ever investigated.
1: The killer leaves several clues.
11: My first thought with the black glove was not another OJ.
12: Whoever the crooks were made a mistake leaving behind evidence.
1: But the forensic evidence reveals something far worse than police ever imagined.
13: That is a pinnacle moment for me in my forensic career because it doesn't happen that often.
1: In Sugar Land, Texas, just outside of Houston, everyone knew the Whitaker family. 55-year-old Kent Whitaker managed a construction business that had been in the family for a generation.
14: The business did well. I mean, in construction booms, they did real well. And when construction wasn't booming, they still held their own. So it was a great business.
1: Kent and his wife, Tricia, and their two sons, Bart and Kevin, were in a festive mood on the night of December 10, 2003. 24-year-old Bart was about to graduate from college with a criminal justice degree.
14: They said, let's go out and eat and let's celebrate.
1: When they returned home from dinner, they were ambushed.
10: Someone just shot a neighbor. Get over here.
15: Who shot them?
10: We don't know. Someone in the mask. Please get here soon.
15: Okay.
1: Moments later, Bart Whitaker also called 911.
10: I've been shot.
15: Where is your wound?
10: In the arm, my shoulder. I think I carry my arm. I chased him. I'm in the living room right by the kitchen. I went after him.
15: Okay, when he left, Bart, did he leave out your back door?
10: Yeah, I chased him that way.
11: The dispatcher said, we've got a quadruple shooting. I initially thought she was joking because Sugar Land is just not the town where a quadruple shooting occurs.
1: Both Kevin Whitaker and his mother, Tricia, were killed by gunshot wounds to the chest. Kent and Bart, both conscious and alert, had been shot in their upper arms. Investigators found the murder weapon on the kitchen floor.
12: A 9mm pistol, a Glock, also had empty shell casings.
1: Investigators also found a glove in the front of the house. There were no signs of forced entry. It looked like robbery might have been the motive, but there was nothing missing.
16: They had opened up drawers of the master bedroom, about 2 or 3 inches, not enough to even pull anything out.
1: A couple of hours later, police learned of another shooting just a few miles away.
12: The suspect went into a house in front of the people who lived there, tied them up, roughed them up.
16: This individual that left the scene, the Houston Police Department got in a chase with this individual.
1: Officers pursued the suspect to a nearby apartment complex, but as they closed in, the gunman killed himself.
11: We thought that if somebody was willing to kill themselves running from the police, that they must have done something really, really bad, like a homicide.
1: The man was identified as 22-year-old Lathan Jackson. He'd been released from prison 3 months earlier for drug possession.
11: He had been in prison for felony crimes before, somewhat lent itself to us believing that he might have been involved in this violent crime.
1: To find out whether Jackson was involved in the Whitaker shootings, police used trained sniffer dogs. The bloodhound picked up a scent from the glove found at the Whitaker's home and the 9mm pistol found in the kitchen.
17: So now we know that the shooter had the gun, had the gloves, and touched the drawers in the house.
1: But the dog didn't find the same scent on Jackson's clothing. So the Whitaker killer was still on the loose.

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5: The Whitaker family had just returned home from a family dinner celebrating Bart Whitaker's upcoming college graduation. Kevin Whitaker walked towards the front door, followed by his mother and father. Bart Whitaker was checking messages on his cell phone and was the last one in. Kevin and Tricia Whitaker were killed by the gunman. Kent and his son Bart were both shot in the upper body, but survived. Apparently, the killer exited through the rear door.
6: Close to the back door of the residence where the kitchen was a black Glock 9mm handgun. It had four spent shell casings.
5: There were no valuables missing from the Whitakers' home.
6: The only thing early on in the investigation that we knew was missing was Bart Whitaker's cell phone. That couldn't be accounted for.
5: When questioned, Kent and Bart told police that the shooter was wearing a ski mask, was about 5'11" tall with a medium build. But there were things about the crime scene that bothered investigators. First, it looked as if the shooter knew exactly when the family would arrive.
7: The fact that there were four shots and four hits was very unusual, just because that was a really high hit ratio. You don't see that with police officers. He's either really lucky or really good or had time to plan out what he was doing.
5: And when investigators traced the serial number of the murder weapon, they discovered it was registered to Kevin Whitaker. He kept it in a locked safe in his second-floor bedroom. The killer used some kind of tool or crowbar to pry the safe open.
8: Whatever tool had been used to pry it open kind of had a crowbar-like look to it, and there were little flecks of blue paint in it, suggesting that the tool that was used had been painted.
5: And the location of the safe was another sign the killer was familiar with the layout of the house.
9: The shooter knew exactly where to go. There's only one way in and out of that damn second floor.
5: As investigators searched for the man who attacked the Whitaker family, journalists were busy conducting their own investigation. On the night of the shooting, The Whitaker family was at dinner celebrating Bart's upcoming graduation from Sam Houston State University. Reporter Eric Hansen called the university to find out what type of degree Bart Whitaker was going to be awarded.
10: The person who answered the phone, the first thing he told me was that Bart is not a student here and is not graduating. And I was really, really surprised. I mean, I was just flabbergasted.
5: Instead of going to class, Bart Whitaker was using his parents' money to have a good time.
10: They would give him money for tuition, and they just assumed that he was going to school and trusted him. And he wasn't.
9: His father said he just believed him. They never asked him to produce any grades. Fact is, I think later on, the father actually did say that Bart Whitaker gave him a transcript, and it may have been faked.
5: Even more appalling, Bart not only told his parents he was graduating, but said he was graduating with honors. Despite this information, Kent Whitaker had a difficult time believing this had anything to do with the murders.
11: It wasn't that they believed he had no problems. They believed he had problems. They just didn't believe that his problems had the depth and were as destructive as they obviously were.
5: Then investigators noticed something troubling on a photograph the family took of Bart sitting next to his brother just an hour before the murders.
6: And on one of the pictures, we noticed Bart was making an obscene gesture towards the camera or the person taking the picture.
5: Investigators now wondered if Bart's hostility went further than an inappropriate gesture.

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0: new series, August 9th on TLC.
1: After the murder of his mother and brother, and the attempted murder of his father, Bart Whitaker was exposed as a fraud. He told his family he was graduating from college when, in fact, he hadn't attended in years.
2: I was even madder about the fact that he received a graduation card from a family friend, and in it, it had a check for $25, $50, something, you know. After he got out of the hospital, he cashed the check. This is after he had been exposed as not having graduated. He still cashed the check.
1: When news reports of the Whitaker family shootings were broadcast throughout Texas, one of Bart's friends, Adam Hipp, came forward with a startling piece of information. 2 years before the Whitaker murders, Adam Hipp claimed Bart tried to hire him as the shooter. Adam said the motive was financial, that Bart wanted to cash in on his parents' multi-million dollar estate. Hipp knew specifics of the crime only someone familiar with the planning could have known.
3: The one specific plot that matched the homicide scene, he drew out the entryway to the Whitaker's residence. He drew out specifically where he and Bart had agreed that he would stand in the entryway to shoot Kent, Kevin, and Trisha as they walked through the front door. It was an exact match.
4: Adam Hipp has an airtight alibi. On the day of the shooting, he's up in Dallas working in the bank.
1: In another surprise twist, investigators learned that Bart's parents, Kent and Trisha Whitaker, found out about this plan 2 years earlier.
3: Kent and Trisha didn't believe there was any credibility to the report. They were able to contact one of the other individuals who was actually involved in the plot. That individual convinced Kent and Trisha that it was all a joke and all a misunderstanding.
4: So his father asked Bart Whitaker about this. Bart Whitaker was so good at being able to deceive his father. His father never double-checked in anything. His father didn't even question his schooling after that.
1: And when police told Kent Whitaker that Bart might have arranged this shooting too, he had difficulty accepting it.
3: Kent was very naive. He's just very naive.
1: So investigators wondered, if Bart arranged his family's murder, who did he get to help him?
5: So naturally, when these crimes happened, they looked to see who Bart was hanging around with this time.
1: Bart's two closest friends were Chris Brashear and Stephen Champagne.
5: Brashear was a roommate, and Steve Champagne lived a few doors down.
1: When questioned, both Champagne and Brashear denied any involvement in the shootings.
3: Both Chris and Stephen were college-age kids who were kind of struggling to find their way. Neither one of them had really decided on a career path, bouncing between jobs and parties.
5: Police asked them for DNA and scent samples, and they did agree to provide those.
1: Then, investigators used scent dogs to see whether those scents matched the scents from items found at the crime scene.
3: We took scent samples from every item inside the house that we believed was touched by the suspect.
1: Police call this a scent lineup.
3: Most people are familiar with a photographic lineup. A scent lineup is conducted very much in the same way.
1: None of the scents from the crime scene implicated Steve Champagne. But the dog did come up with something.
4: Guess who scent they hit on? Chris Brashear's. Out of three different tests, they...
1: If Bart arranged his family's murder, who did he get to help him?
5: So naturally, when these crimes happened, they looked to see who Bart was hanging around with this time.
1: Bart's two closest friends were Chris Brashear and Stephen Champagne.
5: Brashear was a roommate, and Steve Champagne lived a few doors down.
1: When

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1: Police believe Bart Whitaker hired his roommate, Chris Brashear, to murder his mother, father, and his brother. They also suspected one of Bart's friends, Stephen Champagne, was also involved.
2: We felt we knew who did it, but you can't go out there to the public and just tell them, hey, don't worry about it. We know who did it. It's just, you know, we can't prove it yet.
3: We've got wiretaps. All we're doing is trying to stir up the pot to see if these guys are going to start talking to each other. And they're telephoning, but we're not getting anything.
1: Still, police never let them forget they were under investigation. And a year and a half later, their persistence finally paid off.
4: It became evident very quickly that the efforts we were taking to talk to Stephen Champagne's circle of friends was working. It was getting to him.
1: Steve Champagne finally broke down and admitted to police that Bart Whitaker asked him and Chris Brashear to kill Bart's family. Champagne insisted that Chris Brashear was the shooter and that he was merely the driver.
5: Bart wanted me to, I guess, be in Chris's shoes before. And I told him no way. And I mean, I was already to the point to where I was, I guess, had knowledge of this and, you know, had been threatened and things like that and felt like I couldn't go anywhere. So I was already involved. And the way that I looked at it was I tried to eliminate myself as much from it as possible.
1: Champagne said that after the murders, they had thrown a bag of evidence into nearby Lake Conroe. Police frogmen searched the lake, and miraculously, after a year and a half on the floor of the lake, found the bag. Inside was a chisel, a half-full bottle of water, Bart Whitaker's cell phone, and some unused 9mm bullets.
3: It's the same type of ammunition that was used during the murders. It's a nice little connection.
1: Scientists weren't sure that the paint on the chisel could be tested.
6: It was corroded. It looked like it had

0: fungus on it. I was able to find enough of the light blue paint that I could scrape off.
1: There was enough to test with infrared light, and its chemical structures measured. The finding showed that the paint from the chisel was the same as the paint chips on the safe in Kevin Whitaker's bedroom. Analysts now turned to the water bottle. Amazingly, even though it had been submerged for 18 months, analysts found a genetic profile. The bottle screw top sealed someone's DNA into the plastic threads of the cap.
2: They sent it off. It had Chris Brashear's DNA on it. It just shows that Steve Champagne was telling the truth.
1: Almost 2 years after the murders, Chris Brashear and Steve Champagne were arrested and charged with capital murder. Ironically, neither Brashear nor Champagne was ever paid a cent for their participation in the crime. The ringleader, Bart Whitaker, fled to Mexico, but was later apprehended. Prosecutors believe the murders were meticulously planned. Bart called his parents with the bogus story he had passed his final exams and was set to graduate. His parents invited him home to celebrate. When the family went out to dinner, Chris Brashear entered the home with a key Bart gave him, but he dropped a glove outside, which later tied him to the crime scene. Once inside, Brashear broke into the safe in Kevin's room, stealing the Glock 9mm handgun, leaving the paint chips that tied the chisel to the scene. To make it look like a robbery, Brashear opened some drawers in the house, but the attempt clearly looked staged. Steve Champagne was at the restaurant and called Brashear as the Whitakers left. When the Whitakers came home, Brashear was waiting. He shot Kevin and Tricia in the chest. He shot Kent in the arm as he turned sideways, which saved Kent's life. Brashear then shot Bart in the arm, as planned. When he tried to pick up the gun in his haste, he probably picked up Bart's cell phone by mistake. Then he ran outside through the back door and met Steve Champagne, who was waiting for him two blocks away. Brashear took a sip of water, then put it in the canvas bag along with the chisel and Bart's cell phone, and threw the bag into the lake. 18 months later, when the bag was recovered, Brashear's DNA was still on that bottle.
3: Stephen Champagne had provided a confession. All of the key pieces of evidence that were needed to corroborate his confession were contained in that bag.
4: You had to get the forensic evidence out of Lake Conroy. You had to have the dog scent from that night. It's just like a jigsaw puzzle. And once all the pieces are there, it makes your puzzle, and that's what this did.
1: Chris Brashear was convicted of 2 counts of capital murder and was sentenced to life in prison. In exchange for his testimony, Stephen Champagne was convicted of capital murder and sentenced to 15 years in prison.
5: Hereby find the defendant, Thomas Bartlett Whitaker, guilty of the offense of capital murder as charged in the indictment.
1: Bart Whitaker was sentenced to death.
3: Forensic evidence tied all of the other key components of this case together and allowed us ultimately to present the district attorney's office with a case that was, you know, by the grace of God, as airtight as it could get.
2: It didn't matter whether Bart Whitaker really had a legitimate reason to hate somebody. If he just decided that he was superior than you and that whatever you had, he deserved because he's better than you, he was getting it.

0: Up next, an execution-style murder and a sophisticated cover-up.
1: It was obvious right from the start that this crime scene had been altered.
0: An eyewitness sees two men leaving the scene, but how much did he really see?
2: We were scratching our heads for a little bit.
0: Someone held a grudge against the family.
3: Maybe he was angry enough to come back and hurt Bev and Brian.
4: She was definitely scared of this guy.
0: But was that enough to lead to murder? Eight months after getting married, Brian and Beverly Mauck moved into their dream home in rural Washington State.
3: She loved him so much. He loved her so much, too. I mean, it showed in their eyes.
0: 30-year-old Brian worked for an air conditioning company. Beverly, 28, was a secretary at a car dealership. A mutual love of sports brought the two together.
3: He had been in the same sports that she had been in, and they loved showing their scars off, each of them. You know, and where they got this and where they got that. And they were a wonderful match.
0: At 5 a.m. on a November Saturday morning, a friend arrived at Brian Mauck's home to pick him up for a day of hunting.
4: He said that the house was dark, and so he didn't bother knocking on the door to see if Brian wanted to go. He just went hunting by himself.
0: The friend called later that morning, but no one answered. So he drove back over to Brian's house. The front door was locked. He could see the television was on and what looked like a body lying on the floor. That's when he called police.
2: I just remember it was just very, very bloody. Blood everywhere.
0: They found both Beverly and Brian Mauck had been murdered.
3: I broke down and was screaming, and I was like, I have to get out there. I have to get out there. I have to see for myself.
0: Each of them had been shot three times at close range with a .22 caliber pistol.
4: There was definitely an execution-style element to it. It looked like they had been shot and then shot again to make sure they were dead.
0: From the location of the shell casings, it appeared that Brian was shot in the living room. Beverly most likely heard the shots from the bedroom and ran out to see what was going on.
4: She made a run for the front door, and our suspect caught her at the front door, and that's where he shot her.
0: The evidence shows that the killer dragged Beverly's body next to her husband's and covered them both with a sheet from the bedroom.
1: This was essentially a swath of blood 2 or 3 feet across and 10 to 15 feet long that leads right to the victim's bodies.
0: There were unusual striations in the blood trail.
2: We just could not figure out what caused that particular blood pattern.
0: The answer was found in the kitchen.
2: Someone had swept the broom through the blood and spattered it up onto the wall.
0: The killer might have used the broom to remove his shoe impressions. He also used a rag to remove other evidence.
4: They're trying to eliminate fingerprints. And what they used to do that with had blood on it because there was blood smears on the light switches and there was blood smears on the doorknobs.
0: The fact that television was on told investigators even more.
5: There was no fast, I gotta get out of here. There was very deliberate cleaning up, covering up, trying to hide what had happened.
0: The motive didn't appear to be robbery.
1: Brian had a considerable amount of cash on his person. There were guns in the home that were not taken. There were a number of valuable items that were undisturbed.
0: And the evidence suggested Brian opened the door, then turned his back to walk towards the living room when he was shot. A clear indication he knew his killer.

0: Sunday at 8 on Discovery.
1: Brian and Beverly Mauch were murdered in their home in the middle of the night. Their family said the couple had no known enemies.
2: It breaks my heart. She can never be a mother. She wanted that so bad. And I know Brian wanted to be a father so bad, and they had so much to offer. They just were two of the nicest, trustworthy people. Their kids would have been perfect.
1: The killer spent several hours cleaning the crime scene.
3: It's a risky thing to do, of course. The longer a criminal stays at the scene, the greater the risk that they're going to leave evidence behind or leave a telltale clue.
1: And that's precisely what happened. The killer inadvertently left clues while cleaning up. After he covered the bodies with a sheet, he stepped on it. The bottoms of his shoes were clean, but he created a shoe impression in the blood on the floor underneath the sheet.
4: It was a zigzag pattern or a very distinct shoe mark that you could see left in the blood.
1: The fact that the killer spent so much time at the scene aided in the discovery.
4: It had been dried for a while. It's probably helped things at least preserve the print in the floor anyway.
1: A computer search of the shoe patterns indicated this was a Madsen brand work shoe. The killer also left evidence in the couple's bedroom.
3: Looked like a fingerprint could have been on a door jamb in the southeast bedroom.
1: But the ridge characteristics were in a U shape, meaning the finger would have been upside down. That would make sense, except this print was 5 feet from the floor. Someone would have to be standing on a ladder to leave a print like this. But there was another possibility. The ridge detail of palm prints runs in the opposite direction of ridge detail on fingerprints.
5: The fingerprint that we had from the house wasn't actually a fingerprint, but it was a palm print.
3: I'm thinking that he left the bloody palm print on the door jamb when he was using it to balance himself when he was cleaning something else up, perhaps with a paper towel, not realizing that his hands got blood on it and it's resting on the door jamb.
1: Law enforcement has a separate database for palm prints called Morpho. Unfortunately, this one didn't match any in the database. In a search for suspects, police questioned everyone in the sparsely populated neighborhood. A couple across the street, Daniel and Jennifer Tavares, said they heard gunshots around 7 a.m. They thought the shots were from hunters. Daniel got up and looked out the bedroom window, which faced the Mauch's house. He saw a red pickup truck leaving the Mauch's driveway.
3: He said there was a passenger whom he didn't get a good look at. He described a driver, however, in great detail. A white male, roughly 6'2 in height, perhaps 230, 240 pounds, with long hair and a ponytail.
1: The truck turned around in the cul-de-sac and sped away. Neither family nor neighbors knew anyone matching the driver's description. Police began checking the hundreds of red pickup trucks in Pierce County. Meanwhile, Beverly's mother pointed to another suspect.
2: I know she was afraid of somebody that he brought into their home, and I think she shared that with O'Brien.
1: He was 21-year-old Jeremy Flynn, who lived just a few houses away.
5: He had a juvenile arrest. He was a suspect in a burglary and a suspect in a theft.
1: Witnesses said Jeremy attended a party at the Mauch's home about 6 weeks before the murders. Flynn was so drunk and belligerent that Brian asked him to leave. The two argued and almost came to blows.
5: Whatever took place at that party or afterwards definitely left an impression on Beverly, and she was definitely scared of this guy.
3: And she was nervous about this young fellow, didn't like to be alone at the residence when her husband would be away.
1: The morning after the party, the Mauchs discovered items missing from their home, and they confronted Jeremy about it.
5: A handgun that belonged to Brian was stolen, and I believe Beverly's or one of their cell phones had been taken.
2: And so I figured maybe he was angry enough to come back and hurt Bev and Brian.
1: But the handgun wasn't a .22 caliber like the one used in the murders. Jeremy didn't own a red pickup truck. And three people provided alibis for Jeremy for the time of the murders.
5: He had almost been completely eliminated as having anything to do with this whatsoever.
1: So police went back to their only eyewitness. Except this time, his story began to change.
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1: In the search for Beverly and Brian Mauch's killer, police went back to the Mauch's neighbor, Daniel Tavares, who described seeing a red pickup truck outside the crime scene around the time of the murders. His description of the two men inside was detailed.
2: The more detail that a witness can give you, an eyewitness to someone who might well be associated with a crime scene, the better it is.
1: But for the detectives, it was too detailed. Tavares lived 200 yards away from the Mauch's house, and it was still dark outside.
3: He gave descriptions of these men, from hairstyle to how many days it had been since one of them had shaved, the color of their shirt, the types of shoes they were wearing.
2: He even went so far as to describe this person as having a pock-marked face.
1: When detectives did a background check on Daniel Tavares, they were shocked by what they found. Tavares had served 16 years in prison for manslaughter, and he'd just been released 4 months earlier.
4: Daniel Tavares, by all accounts, was the worst type of prisoner. Argumentative, combative, assaulting jail guards, and somehow gets out with credit for good time.
1: Before he was released from prison, Tavares met his wife, Jennifer Freitas, through a computer dating service where convicts post personal ads hoping to find pen pals. They communicated through email but never met in person until Tavares was released.
4: As soon as he gets out, there he is on a plane leaving Massachusetts and coming out to Washington State. That was shocking enough, I think, when we learned that.
1: Tavares married Jennifer in Washington State and had violated the terms of his parole by leaving Massachusetts. Unfortunately, local police in Washington had no jurisdiction to arrest him.
2: The warrant was limited to, I believe, states that adjoin Massachusetts or New England area. So while there was a warrant for his arrest, it was limited to that small geographical area.
1: Police in Washington State could get Tavares' fingerprints from Massachusetts, but what they really needed were his palm prints. So investigators wanted to get him into police headquarters and somehow find a way to get him to provide his finger and palm prints voluntarily. Fortunately, Tavares didn't know he was a suspect.
3: He was cooperating. He was bending over backwards. He was thinking that we were buying his stories.
1: Their idea was to ask Tavares for help in preparing a composite sketch of the Mauch's killers.
3: I just thought that it would be easier and safer to get him down here, thinking he was coming down here voluntarily on his own to talk to a sketch artist.
1: As Daniel Tavares walked into police headquarters, Detective Jason Tate arrived at about the same time and followed him into the building. It had just rained, and Tavares was tracking wet shoe prints onto the floor of the entranceway. Detective Tate thought they looked familiar.
5: I needed to get inside and get somebody out there before things started to dry and disappear.
1: Mary Lou Hansen O'Brien rushed out with her camera. Because the print was in water on a rough surface, it was impossible to compare fine detail. But the treads on the shoe were clear and distinctive.
6: And it was a unique pattern. There was not a lot of detail to the pattern.
1: Was this the same shoe that left the single bloody shoe impression at the crime scene?
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0: 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Call now.
1: Daniel Tavares was the prime suspect in the murders of his neighbors, Brian and Beverly Mauch. But investigators had no idea about a possible motive.
2: I interviewed a bar manager who had served Tavares that night of the murders, and he described him as cocky and arrogant and somebody who was looking for a fight.
1: Daniel Tavares walked into police headquarters not realizing he was a suspect. He thought he was there to provide a description of the killers.
3: He had no clue. He thought that he was down here to talk to a sketch artist, and he had no clue that we were on to him at that point.
1: Tavares admitted he'd been inside the Mauch's home several times for social visits, so police asked if he'd mind providing his fingerprints so they could eliminate his prints from all the other unknown prints they found inside the Mauch's home.
3: So that's how I presented it to him. I just said we need to be able to eliminate the prints that aren't important to us.
1: Tavares was happy to oblige, and police took not only his fingerprints, but also his palm prints. Then investigators asked Tavares some more pointed questions about his past.
4: I'm sure you must know what I was in prison for.
3: I just heard it was manslaughter. Or how'd you kill him?
4: Stab. It was a her.
3: Oh, it was?
4: Yeah, it was. Family member.
3: What kind of family member?
4: Mom.
3: You killed your mother?
4: Yeah, I did.
3: No kidding.
1: Within minutes, latent print examiners matched Tavares' palm print to the bloody palm print on the door jamb at the crime scene.
3: At this point in time, we've got evidence to arrest you for the murder of Brian and Beverly.
5: What?
4: I was in bed. That's impossible.
3: I don't normally do this, but I'm going to show you something. This is your print in blood that we recovered inside that house. These are the patterns on your shoes that you have on your feet right now.
6: We were just baffled that, again, Tavares was stupid enough to have those shoes on his feet right now.
1: Faced with the forensic evidence, Daniel Tavares confessed. He said he had given Brian Mauch a tattoo and that Brian owed him $50. So he went over early Saturday morning to get it. He said it was early. Brian was asleep and was angry Tavares had awakened him. They argued. Tavares snapped and shot Brian 3 times in the head. Beverly heard the shots and tried to escape. Tavares shot her 3 times. Then dragged her body next to her husband's. When he went to the bedroom to grab a sheet to cover the bodies, he may have left some blood on the light switch in the bedroom. When he wiped it off, he left a partial palm print on the door. He must have been steadying himself as he cleaned the plate. Over the next several hours, Tavares used a broom to get rid of his shoe prints. But when he stepped onto the sheet covering the bodies, his weight created a shoe impression in the drying blood on the floor under the sheet. A shoe impression he wouldn't see simply by looking at the top side of the sheet. Jennifer Tavares later admitted she was at the crime scene after the murders. Jennifer also admitted she and her husband later threw the murder weapon into nearby Puget Sound. In February of 2008, Daniel Tavares was sentenced to life in prison without parole. Jennifer Tavares, who claimed she only helped her husband with the cover-up because she feared for her life, got 1 year.
7: I can't even explain why I did it because I wasn't able to think straight at the time, and I'm scared and worried about my family.
6: Tavares is so stupid that he wore his same shoe into his interview at the police station with a detective.
8: You don't want to rely on just one
6: little bit of evidence and discount everything else. Everything matters.
5: This is the first case for me that the rain actually helped out a little bit.
8: We don't have a clear motive as to why a murder happened. And I don't think we're ever going to know in this case.
9: Up next, an exclusive yacht club gets an unwelcome guest.
10: This was a Jane Doe floating in the water.
11: I saw a female adult with stab wounds throughout her torso, her face, her neck.
9: The victim's ex-husband and daughter are both missing.
11: It doesn't take a brain surgeon. You have a couple that's divorced. You've got the rage killing.
9: But the victim had enemies, too.
12: It was, I'll get in your face. I'm not afraid. I will mess with your life.
9: Could a killer be brought to justice with a sponge and a wet cardboard box?
13: Well, in this business, we call that a clue.
9: Newport Beach, California, is one of the wealthiest communities in America.
10: The beach communities south of LA are absolutely beautiful. It costs a lot of money to live right on the water.
11: Newport Beach, very low crime rate overall, mostly property crimes, but anything with homicides, very rare.
9: But one September morning, at the Newport Harbor Yacht Club, a yacht owner saw a bedsheet covering what he thought was a body in the water.
11: When I arrived on the dock, I saw a semi-clad female adult with numerous stab wounds throughout her torso, her face, her neck, her back.
14: Of the 52 stab wounds, two of the injuries on her right neck transected the jugular vein and the carotid artery. She would have bled to death and have been dead within minutes without prompt medical attention.
9: The victim hadn't only been stabbed multiple times, but there were weapons still with the body.
10: A knife in an eye tells me that this is someone who absolutely hated this woman.
11: I've had numerous stabbing victims, but nothing with the stabbing instruments still inside the body.
9: Wrapped in the sheet, investigators found a second weapon.
11: A knife that was caught in the folds of one of the beddings and still had some blood and some skin tissue on it.
9: But the victim had no identification, and it was difficult to tell how long she'd been in the water.
14: In this case, the effects of the water on her fingers obscured them to the point that a positive identification was not initially established.
9: Investigators found a potential piece of evidence about 100 yards away.
15: There was a cardboard box near the body, and we thought that it might have some connection to the decedent, so we seized it.
9: The box once held a 27-inch television, and detectives thought it might have been used to transport the body. During the autopsy, the medical examiner discovered the victim had breast implants.
14: With breast implants, hip implants, other medical devices, we can sometimes track it down and get a identification of an individual by that implant.
9: On each implant was a separate lot and serial number embossed into the clear covering. This is done to identify where and when it was manufactured for research purposes and to notify the patient in the unlikely event of a product recall. This serial number indicated the implants were made in France. The operation was performed in Oklahoma City, and the patient now resided in California.
15: We knew exactly who she was. She was Barbara Molnix, who lived in Huntington Beach, California.
9: Barbara, who was 56 years old, had an unusual living arrangement. She and her 17-year-old daughter had recently moved to California and were living with her ex-husband, Bruce Molnix, until they could get back on their feet.
15: They decided to reunite as roommates, only to see their daughter go through high school. So it was a temporary situation based on finances.
9: And information on the television box found in the water near Barbara's body indicated the murder might have happened in Bruce Molinex's home.
11: Started doing an investigation on the SKU number and the address packing label. Finds out that it was sold in a commercial store in Huntington Beach.
13: That television was purchased by Bruce Mullinex, the ex-husband of Barbara Mullinex.
9: Police went to interview Bruce Mullinex and his 17-year-old daughter, Rachel, but couldn't find them.

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4: When investigators arrived at the condominium Barbara Mullinek shared with her ex-husband Bruce, they got a surprise visitor.
5: My sergeant came in and said that Mr. Mullinek had arrived at the scene. I gotta be honest, I was shocked.
6: I thought that was some bravado. He genuinely appeared to be amazed and surprised why the police were at his house.
7: Just to have a homicide detective look you in the eye and say, you're my prime suspect, you know, it just doesn't feel good.
4: The medical examiner estimated Barbara was murdered sometime late Tuesday night or Wednesday morning. Bruce claimed he left town on Tuesday morning for a business trip and was in Fresno, California, 260 miles away. Bruce denied any involvement in Barbara's murder and admitted that they had their share of disagreements.
7: Both of us were at fault for the divorce. From my perspective, the largest catalyst was the fact that Barbara was beginning to drink more and more, and her personality was changing radically when she became drunk.
4: A search of Bruce's condo showed no signs of forced entry. But the mattress and the box spring in Barbara's bedroom were gone.
5: Well, in this business, we call that a clue.
4: Crime scene technicians sprayed the room with leukocrystal violet, a chemical that turns purple in the presence of blood.
8: I could tell by the amount of blood spatter that was in there and the blood staining that was in there that someone had bled a lot in that room.
4: And it was clear. The killer tried to clean up the blood. In the kitchen was a box of latex gloves, and on the bedroom nightstand was a yellow sponge.
8: Blood was observed on the sponge, a red stain, which later turned out to be blood. So that was a very significant piece of evidence in the case.
4: Investigators found something else in the kitchen, too.
8: The knives in the kitchen drawer matched the knife that was found in the eye socket of Barbara Mullinex.
5: It was very distinctive. It was a crosscut similar to a pineapple design.
4: Entire sections of the wall were removed for examination. One very clear print survived the cleanup.
9: when criminals are in the midst of committing their crime, they definitely sweat more, producing more residue and actually sometimes making a clearer print. In this case, it was actually in the shape of a full palm. It had all four fingers. It had the side of the palm.
4: Investigators compared the bloody prints to those of Bruce Mullinex. The prints weren't his.
7: Every crime show I've ever seen, the ex-spouse is always the first person you have to eliminate. So I wasn't shocked or surprised.
4: But where was the Mullinex's daughter, Rachel? Bruce didn't know, and neither did investigators.
6: Prior to Bruce Mullinex returning home, my concern was that Rachel had been harmed, also had been murdered.
10: We did not know Rachel's whereabouts or her condition. We tried calling her cell phone. There was no answer. We go directly into voicemail.
4: The last time anyone saw her, she was with her boyfriend a day before the murder.
5: They went to see a movie, ironically enough, titled Lady in the Water.
4: But despite her disappearance, Bruce was convinced his daughter had nothing to do with Barbara's murder.
7: I don't believe Rachel participated at all in the murder.
4: Police weren't so sure.

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2: Investigators questioned the neighbors living near Bruce Mullinex's condominium, asking if anyone saw or heard anything suspicious around the time of Barbara's murder.
3: One of the neighbors that lived immediately next door said that he was awakened at about 2 in the morning by yelling and thumping that went on for 30 to 45 minutes. He said he wouldn't be surprised if somebody had been murdered over there. At the time he made that statement, he was unaware that a murder had occurred.
2: Since Bruce Mullinex was out of town, the only other person who would have been at the condo was their 17-year-old daughter, Rachel, who was now missing.
4: Because she was so young, 17, I think the authorities might have been concerned, at least very early on, that something might have happened to her as well.
2: Rachel's father told investigators Rachel had a boyfriend, 21-year-old Ian Allen, and that Barbara wasn't happy about it.
5: When Ian Allen came into the picture and Rachel not only fell in love with him, but talked about getting married to this young man, I think Barbara saw herself alone.
2: When Barbara realized that Ian was having sex with her 17-year-old daughter, she threatened him with a statutory rape charge. Later, when cooler heads prevailed, Rachel asked her parents for a signed statement, a guarantee Barbara wouldn't threaten this statutory rape charge again. Barbara and Bruce agreed.
6: My thoughts were we would probably stand a better chance of embracing it and having them spend more time with us, or at least as much as we could encourage, as opposed to making it a clandestine type of relationship.
2: But a week before Barbara's murder, there'd been a major confrontation.
3: When Rachel wasn't home at her 1 o'clock curfew, Barbara drove down to Ian's house and made a scene by screaming and banging on the door to wake everybody up.
5: She embarrassed her, absolutely. And when they got home, she grounded her and said, "You're not going to see this boy."
6: Ian had never met anyone like this. It was, "I'll get in your face. I'm not afraid. I will mess with your life. I'm going to threaten you. I'll go to your parents. I'll go to your little brother's school. I'll go to your job."
2: But Rachel made it clear she had no plans to end the relationship.
5: No one says no to Rachel Mullinex.
2: Then, a background check revealed a startling piece of information. Police in Tampa, Florida, had once investigated a physical confrontation between Rachel and her mother.
5: 2 years, exactly, 2 years before Barbara Mullinex was murdered, in Florida, she was attacked with a knife by her daughter, Rachel. Her arms

0: QCTV, ask about Austedo XR.
1: Once in custody, Ian Allen confessed to the murder of Barbara Mullinex. He insisted he acted alone.
2: Did you go there intending to kill her mother?
3: I was going there intending to threaten her.
2: Yeah.
3: To scare her. And it got out of control very quickly.
1: Meanwhile, Rachel Mullinex insisted she was an innocent victim.
4: Her story was that she had been kidnapped and that she had been knocked out by her attacker. She woke up hours later in a motel room and had no doing whatsoever with her mother's death or the disposal of her mother's body.
5: No one will tell me anything that's going on.
2: You are under arrest for the murder of your mother.
5: Do you know that I was kidnapped? Do you know that?
2: I know that's what you're saying.
5: What do you mean that's what I'm saying?
2: We have physical evidence to the contrary.
5: What do you mean?
1: What Rachel didn't know was that investigators had forensic evidence that tied her to her mother's murder. Rachel's DNA was found on the yellow sponge in Barbara's bedroom. The sponge used to clean up Barbara's blood. The television box found floating near Barbara's body was closed using duct tape, the same brand duct tape found in Ian Allen's truck. Superglue fuming on that tape revealed Rachel's fingerprints.
6: I was able to identify three fingerprints to Rachel.

0: Mullinex. It was her left middle fingerprint and her left ring fingerprint.
1: On the handle of Ian's .38 caliber pistol, investigators found his DNA, and they also found Rachel's DNA. The almost full handprint found in blood on the wall of Barbara Mullinex's bedroom was Ian's. The forensic evidence confirmed what the medical examiner had theorized from the beginning, that at least two people were involved in the murder.
2: The totality of the wounds and the evidence, it is more consistent with more than one individual than with one.
1: And text messages provided final proof of Rachel's involvement. Rachel told police she went to bed around 10 p.m. on the night of the murder, and the noise of Ian attacking her mother woke her up.
3: Going through the text messages, she is sending Ian text messages up until 1:45 in the morning, and we know the attack began at approximately 2.
1: One message read, "She's taking a Xanax." Another read, "She woke up."
4: So you see that they're alerting one another about what's going on with Barbara.
1: Prosecutors believe, with Bruce Mullinex away on a business trip, Rachel and Ian waited until Barbara was asleep before Rachel let Ian into the condominium. Ian grabbed several knives from the kitchen drawer and went upstairs. The evidence suggests they both went into Barbara's bedroom. She was stabbed over 50 times. Blood spattered the walls and ceiling and soaked into the mattress. At some point, one of them plunged the butter knife into her eye while she was still alive in an evil act of spite and contempt. Rachel used a sponge to clean the blood, leaving her DNA. Ian left his finger and palm prints on the wall. The couple bundled the body into an empty television box, which Rachel then sealed with duct tape, leaving her prints. Later that night, they dumped Barbara's body into the Pacific Ocean. Investigators found remnants of a burnt mattress on the railroad tracks near Ian's workplace. Prosecutors think this was where Rachel and Ian burned what they thought was the last remaining piece of evidence. At her trial, Rachel testified in her own defense, claiming she was no killer.
5: I did not do that to my mother. I'm not saying I'm completely innocent. I made bad choices afterwards, and I'll admit that. But planning and killing my mom, I did not do.
1: The jury didn't believe it. Rachel Mullinex was convicted of her mother's murder. She was sentenced to 25 years to life. In a separate trial, Ian Allen was also convicted of Barbara Mullinex's murder, and he, too, was sentenced to 25 years to life. After his trial, Ian admitted to police what the forensic evidence already proved, that Rachel was involved from the beginning.
3: Once he realized his life was over and she was laying all the blame on him, the loyalty stopped.
6: She killed her mother, and Ian helped her kill her mother, and that's an absolute, that's not a question.
0: The juries expect to hear forensic evidence. If you don't have forensic evidence, I think you have a really hard time proving your case.
4: The forensics were very important, especially in the case against Rachel. The forensics being able to prove that what she was saying was not true, it spoke louder than anything else in that courtroom.
1: Up next, a state park employee is killed on the job.
7: These kind of things just don't happen in Southwest Minnesota.
8: Her clothing and her necklace were used as a ligature.
1: There were witnesses, lots of evidence, and even a confession.
9: He had been in and out of both federal and state prison for most of his adult life.
1: But it still took years to put it all together.
10: I needed to keep working on that case.
1: State parks are usually safe, quiet, peaceful, family-friendly environments. So when Carrie Nelson had the chance to work at the Blue Mound State Park in Minnesota, she jumped at it.
11: She greeted all of the campers and hikers that came through that office. She was the perfect person for that job. I think she liked where you help people and care for people. That's just was her personality.
1: Carrie enjoyed the job. But on a sunny afternoon in May of 2001, a co-worker walked into the park office and made a horrifying discovery.
12: I've got a dead parks worker on the floor.
13: A dead what?
12: I've got a dead parks worker on the floor of the office.
1: He found Carrie's body in a pool of blood.
14: The discovery of her body that afternoon was certainly pretty shocking for that area.
11: And I remember when my sister called me and she was hysterical. And at that time, I heard the words, Carrie's dead, and it was the biggest shock I've ever had, so.
1: Police found evidence of a life and death struggle.
15: There was a fax machine that the phone was down off the hook, and a chair that it looked had been damaged in it. There were papers strewn about underneath her.
1: Unfortunately, there were no surveillance cameras in the building. The cash register was empty, and so was the safe in the back room. Park officials estimated approximately $2,000 was missing.
16: The safe was located back in the office area, but when you're standing by the counter, if you were able to look straight back, you would be able to see the safe from that area.
1: A search of the office revealed a possible clue identifying the time of the murder.
16: We located a note that Carrie was in the process of writing. On the top of the note, she had written the date and time. The time was at 2 o'clock in the afternoon. And she was writing the letter to her boyfriend, actually, but it was not completed.
1: At approximately 2 p.m., there were more than 100 park visitors and employees on site. Investigators learned that Carrie was fearful of one of those employees, Stephen Barber, a 26-year-old maintenance man.
16: Carrie told one of her friends that she felt that Barber was stalking her and that he just would not leave her alone.
1: Carrie and several co-workers knew that Barber smoked crack cocaine and was dealing it on the job.
15: Carrie had stated that she was considering talking to the police about possible drug use by this employee.
1: Was it possible that Barber found out Carrie was about to turn him in? The 2000 Stephen Barber, a 26-year-old maintenance man.
16: Carrie told one of her friends that she felt that Barber was stalking her and that he just would not leave her alone.
1: Carrie and several co-workers knew that Barber smoked crack cocaine and was dealing it on the job.
15: Carrie had stated that she was considering talking to the police about possible drug use by this employee.
1: Was it possible that Barber found out Carrie was about to turn him in? The $2,000 could have been a motive as well.
16: Because Barber is involved in narcotics, we felt that his motive could have been to get the money from the safe.
1: Even more incriminating, Barber had no alibi for the time of Carrie's murder.

0: August 2nd on TNT.
1: For the medical examiner, it wasn't difficult to determine what happened at the crime scene. There were perfectly round blood drops near both the cash register and the safe. DNA test showed the blood was Carrie's.
2: Carrie could have been struck in the nose with a hand, with another object, and then had a nosebleed, and then as she was being taken into the area where the cash register was, then she was depositing that blood.
1: Small hemorrhages in Carrie's eyes showed that the killer applied force to her neck.
2: I believe were in an effort to control her. I think her clothing and her necklace were used as a ligature, and then the little hemorrhages occurred as that event was happening.
1: The medical examiner found no evidence of sexual assault. The cause of death was blunt force trauma.
2: It appeared that she had been struck with some type of heavy object that had resulted in extensive head and facial injuries that I ultimately showed had led to her death.
1: At Blue Mound State Park, there is only one way in and one way out, and everyone who enters the park is supposed to have a permit. But in a potential setback, investigators learned that the entrance isn't always monitored.
3: There is certainly a possibility that there were people that were in that campground that we didn't know about.
1: The park was isolated. There were hundreds of acres in which the killer could disappear, which worried investigators. One camper reported seeing a car speeding past his campsite, located a short distance from the park office.
3: He saw this large white boat type of car leaving the area of the office, going rapidly, spinning its tires.
1: Although he didn't see the car's license plate and couldn't identify the make or model, he did recall when it passed by. It was between 2:15 and 2:30 p.m.
4: Carrie did work alone in the office. The last person to see her alive was a camper who came in at 1:53 and bought a permit to go into the park.
1: And Carrie's body was found at 2:44, which put the white car at the scene at the time of the murder. Stephen Barber, the park employee who'd been stalking Carrie before her murder, owned the car that fit this description.
5: Barber owned a white four-door Cadillac that we would describe as a boat-like vehicle.
1: When questioned by police, Barber denied any involvement. He claimed he was at his daughter's birthday party at the time of the murder.
5: He had arrived at the party about 3 o'clock in the afternoon. Given the time frame of the homicide, he still could not be ruled out as a possible suspect.
1: Police found nothing in Barber's car or house that tied him to the murder. At the crime scene, next to Carrie's body, was a wristwatch.
3: She's almost literally pointing to it.
1: One end of the leather wristband had been torn off.
4: That certainly suggested that it had come off in the struggle.
1: The watch wasn't Carrie's. Stephen Barber denied owning it, and none of Carrie's co-workers recognized it. Also near Carrie's body was a pack of Doral brand cigarettes.
5: Carrie was not a smoker, and we determined that there was no employees at the state park that smoked Doral cigarettes, so therefore we determined that they were most likely left by the suspect.
1: Investigators found no prints on the watch or on the cigarette pack. So forensic technicians used heated super glue in the office, which releases vapors that adhere to the amino acids in fingerprints.
6: It was a fairly monumental task because, obviously, with that large number of people coming through that agency, there would have been a tremendous amount of fingerprints left on various surfaces.
1: With this technique, investigators found 135 latent prints. None of those prints matched their suspect, Stephen Barber. Scientists also swabbed the watch found next to Carrie's body. They found a mixture of three different DNA profiles. One was Carrie Nelson's. probably a result of her pulling the watch off of the perpetrator. Neither of the other two profiles matched the DNA of Stephen Barber.
5: We really felt Barber was our man, and the forensic evidence starts saying this is not him.
1: Investigators were finding forensic evidence. They just didn't have a suspect to compare it to.

0: starts July 26th on Discovery.
1: Five days after Carrie Nelson's murder, detectives found what they believed to be the murder weapon. It was a decorative rock with the state park logo found lying in a small stream a mile and a half from the crime scene.
2: I'd obviously looked out of place, and not to mention the fact that it was missing from the visitor center, the same visitor center where Carrie Nelson had just been murdered.
1: Chips from this rock were found scattered around Carrie's body. The white car witnesses saw leaving the scene would have gone right by this stream.
3: The perpetrator, if he drove alongside the left-hand side of the road, could have thrown it from the driver's side of his car into the stream.
1: But stream water had washed away any potential evidence that could have identified the killer.
4: I took photographs of the injuries on Carrie's body, and I was able to match up areas of that rock very well with certain injuries on Carrie's face and head.
1: Investigators spent hours comparing the fingerprints from the crime scene to all of the park employees and the campers who were in the park the day of the murder.
5: 97 of those came back to employees, leaving us with 38 unidentified latent fingerprints that could potentially have been the perpetrator.
1: The prints were entered into the statewide database of known criminal offenders, and there were no matches. The DNA profiles found on the watch were also entered into the statewide database of known criminal offenders. Unfortunately, the mixed samples created problems.
6: When we are working with mixtures, we are working with combinations of DNA types, and so we can't identify just that single individual.
1: Analysts found 19 potential matches in the Minnesota database.
7: We were hoping that at least one of those 19 people would turn out to be our suspect and that we'd be able to solve the case that way.
1: But it was not to be. Each of those 19 people was investigated and cleared. 1 year passed, and then investigators got a break. An inmate came forward who said his cellmate, Anthony Flowers, admitted killing Carrie Nelson in the state park.
7: Mr. Flowers had a very lengthy criminal history. He essentially was a career bank robber and had been in and out of both federal and state prison as a result of that for most of his adult life.
1: Records showed that Flowers had broken out of prison just days before Carrie's murder and was still at large when the murder and theft occurred. Strangely, the inmate's story didn't match the crime, and neither did the evidence.
7: None of his prints matched those at the scene, and his DNA eliminated him as being a contributor to any of the DNA found on the watch at the scene.
1: But why did the inmate come forward to implicate his cellmate? It turned out both of them were after the money.
8: There was a substantial reward for information leading to the arrest of the person responsible for Carrie Nelson's homicide. He would then collect the reward money and then split it up with Flowers.
1: And they also found evidence that Flowers much preferred the amenities of the state prison to the federal prison system.
8: Flowers is a person that was looking at spending the rest of his life in federal prison. And we believe that he wanted to admit to this homicide to get put into the state prison in Minnesota, which would be a more comfortable stay for him for the rest of his life.
1: Again, the case turned cold. For the next 5 years, investigators continued to pursue various leads, more than 600 in all, and none of them panned out. Until investigators took one more look at the forensic evidence.

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0: 800-475-0841 today.
1: After 5 years of searching for Carrie Nelson's killer, scientists decided to try something different. By 2006, DNA technology was much more advanced than it was in 2001, and the results were far more precise. So investigators asked scientists if they could retest the watch found at the crime scene. The watch band was woven from nylon, and investigators wondered if sweat from the killer might have seeped into the material.
2: Sweat itself doesn't really contain DNA, but what happens is cells that have the DNA end up kind of getting washed off of the body in the sweat, and so then that sweat gets deposited on the watch.
1: Investigators were able to isolate skin cells from the wristband, which they subjected to a DNA test. The result was a mixture of two DNA profiles.
2: From looking at the profile, I could tell that it was probably a mixture of a man and a woman.
1: The female DNA was not Carrie Nelson's, and the male DNA didn't match any possible suspects or anyone in the Minnesota DNA database. But the cigarette pack at the scene gave investigators an idea.
3: The cigarettes still had the South Dakota tax stamp on them, so that suggested, of course, that they were purchased in South Dakota.
1: So investigators sent the DNA profile to authorities in South Dakota and asked them to compare it to DNA profiles in their state's database of known criminal offenders. The DNA from the watch band matched Randy Swaney, a 35-year-old petty criminal who was currently serving a 30-month sentence in South Dakota for burglary.
4: He was a person who would case out places before who'd burglarize them. So it was possible that he had came to the state park that day to initially just case it out.
1: But investigators wondered who had contributed the female DNA found on the watch band. Police went to the most logical source, Randy Swaney's wife, Dawn. As they expected, her DNA was the other half of the mixture.
3: That meant that she was a possible suspect.
1: But investigators learned that Dawn was at work at the time of the murder, a solid alibi.
4: She would wear the watch to work on occasion, and this would explain why her DNA would be on the watch.
1: Dawn also provided this photograph, which showed Randy Swaney wearing the watch.
3: In one of the photographs, the pin from the watch band itself is in the same location that you can tell from the wear mark on the watch that was found at the scene.
1: A second photo showed Swaney with a pack of Durell cigarettes. He also owned a large white car.
5: The car that Randy Swaney and his wife owned fit that description of the one seen leaving the park on the day of the murder exactly.
1: And palm prints found on the counter at the crime scene and on a piece of paper near Carrie's body both matched Randy Swaney. In May of 2007, Randy Swaney was charged with first-degree murder.
6: I did not kill Carrie Christine Nelson.
1: Prosecutors believe Swaney walked up to the park office, looked inside, and didn't see anyone there. So he entered the office, opened the cash register, and that's when Carrie walked out of the bathroom and confronted him. There was a fight. Swaney hit Carrie, and she ripped the watch from his wrist. Swaney dragged Carrie to the back room and forced her to open the safe. After he took the $2,000, Swaney decided not to leave any witnesses. He picked up the decorative rock and struck Carrie 5 times. The force of the blows caused his cigarettes to fall from his pocket. He left with the murder weapon and threw it in the nearby creek, thinking he'd removed all of the incriminating evidence from the crime scene. Little did he know, he actually left most of it behind. Randy Swaney was convicted of first-degree murder and sentenced to life in prison with no possibility of parole.
3: The security measures both at Blue Mound State Park and at other state parks changed significantly as a result of this crime.
5: You've got a defendant who adamantly denied ever being at this particular spot. But the forensic evidence didn't leave any doubt. Randy Sweeney was there whether he wanted to admit it or not.
7: With Carrie, I had a poster, and I kept that at my desk for the entire time until after the trial was over to remind me that I needed to keep working on that case. And so she was always looking at me saying, well, I've given you what you need to get, so get her done.
1: Up next, a woman mysteriously disappears.
8: We called her Thursday. We called her Friday. No answer.
9: She vanished out of nowhere.
1: Detectives check her apartment, but someone's been there before them.
10: Obviously, someone's been watching CSI.
11: He knew we were coming. He knew what he was doing.
1: A suspect emerges, but he isn't talking.
10: He was hiding out to sustain himself.
1: And if police can't find the victim, they'll have a hard time proving murder.

0: Sunday services at the Golden Gate Church in Fort Worth, Texas, were an important part of Glenda Furch's life.
1: My mother has attended the same church since she was born. Her grandmother attended that church. Her mother's mother is a generation church, so it's very important.
2: Hey, my name is Glenda.
0: So when Glenda didn't show up for services one Sunday morning, family and church members suspected something was wrong.
3: Her pastor said that even if she didn't go to church on a Sunday, she would call him to apologize for not going to church.
1: We had been calling her, no answer.
0: So one of Glenda's daughters went to her apartment. The first thing she noticed was that her mother's car was missing. The apartment door was locked. Glenda wasn't there. But the apartment was stiflingly hot.
1: The AC had been turned off or turned down, so it was very, very hot in there, and that was not like Mom to not have any air on in the apartment.
2: Hey, Mom!
0: Glenda's daughter assumed her mother had gone somewhere for a few days, so she locked the door and left. The next day, when Glenda didn't show up for work, her family called police to report her missing. When police arrived, they noticed the air conditioning had now been turned on, and they found unmistakable signs of foul play.
4: There was a very large bleach stain on her carpet next to her bed in her master bedroom.
0: Glenda's daughter told police she didn't smell bleach the day before.
5: There had been some extensive cleaning done, and there were some items missing from the apartment, such as the vacuum cleaner, the trash cans.
0: Forensic testing of the stain on the bedroom carpet turned up nothing except bleach.
6: We never found any positive signs of any signs of blood.
0: And someone had also wiped down the doorknobs, light switches, and water faucets to remove fingerprints. But where was Glenda Furch? Glenda's employer, General Motors, said she was at work on Thursday night and left the factory around midnight. And records showed Glenda used her credit card to buy gas a short time later at 12:24 a.m.
3: We know that she went and purchased gas because that was the last transaction of her on her credit card.
0: But no one saw or heard from her after that. And no one could tell police anything about Glenda's personal life.
5: She kept her personal life very private. No one in her family could give us the name of who, if anyone, she might be dating.
0: But a check of police records showed Glenda called 911 a few weeks earlier, saying she felt threatened.
7: Fort Worth Police, Operator L450, how can I help you?

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2: By lighting these candles in unity, we are sharing hope and faith.
3: 51-year-old Glenda Furch was missing, and Fort Worth investigators feared she had been the victim of foul play.
4: This was a woman just going home from work who had never really done anything wrong. She'd never been engaged in questionable activity, and she vanished out of nowhere.
3: Glenda's life revolved around her job at General Motors, her two daughters, and her grandchildren.
4: Being with her family, that was very important to her.
3: In a search for suspects, investigators learned that Glenda Furch called police several weeks before her disappearance to report some criminal activity.
5: I just wanted to report, last week, this guy knocked on my door. When I asked who was it, he just went to rambling off about something he had to show me. I said, no, I'm not interested. And he said, oh, just give me a chance, you know, and he just stood there begging for me to open my door.
4: At the time, there were a number of home invasions in the city of Fort Worth where robbers would knock on doors or just kick them down.
3: But none of the homes were cleaned after they were robbed, so investigators concluded there was no connection between the robberies and Glenda's disappearance. That's when Glenda's neighbors gave police some key information.
6: We found two young men who were moving into a nearby apartment right across from hers that earlier that morning, Monday morning at about 2 a.m, had seen a black male coming back and forth from the direction of her apartment to a car parked right across from her apartment.
3: That car fit the description of Glenda's gold-colored Mazda. Another neighbor described the same man repeatedly driving a gold Mazda in and out of the parking lot on Sunday night. And early Monday morning, yet another neighbor saw a man fitting the same description leaving Glenda's apartment.
4: This witness told investigators that the individual that they'd seen coming in and out of the apartment may have been going to the dumpster.
7: For him to be able to come and go for several days or for even for a length of time like he did, I think that can suggest that he was not only familiar with the area, he may have possibly lived there at some time.
3: Evidence technicians emptied the dumpster and went through the contents of dozens of bags. Five of the bags contained items taken from Glenda's apartment.
7: If the family had waited till Tuesday instead of Monday to call us, and the dumpster was emptied Tuesday morning early, and there goes all of our evidence.
3: In one bag was the receipt for the gas Glenda purchased on Thursday night after work. This proved Glenda was home for at least part of Thursday evening. The bag also held empty drink cans and cleaning products, including an empty gallon container of bleach. Another bag contained one of Glenda's blouses, slit all the way up the back.
7: When you see the clothing cut, you start thinking possibly sexual assault.
4: One of the lieutenants on the case initially said, Darla, we don't know what this is, but it's going to be very bad.
3: Also in the garbage, investigators found another clue.
8: We found duct tape, used duct tape, as well as duct tape still on a roll. And we found some electrical cords that had been wrapped up, tied up into knots, and other items that looked like they had been involved in a crime.
3: It looked as if someone had used the duct tape and cords to restrain Glenda. The only fingerprints found in Glenda's apartment were Glenda's. Her prints were on file with the police department when she filed an application for a gun permit. That gun was missing from her apartment. veteran detectives were surprised at how much effort had gone into cleaning Glenda's apartment.
7: It appeared to have been wiped down. On your mirrors in your bathrooms, those are great places to get fingerprints. There was not even a smudge mark.
6: Obviously, someone's been watching CSI. They vacuumed thoroughly, I assume, to try to collect any hair or fibers that might be present.
3: And apparently whoever used the vacuum cleaner took it with him. 5 days after Glenda's disappearance, someone called police to report a fire at a car wash 30 miles from Glenda's apartment.
9: It looks like a car is on fire right now.
10: On fire? Stay on the line, sir. I'm connecting you with the fire department.
3: Fire officials arrived to find a gold-colored Mazda engulfed in flames.
8: Accelerants had been used and the fire had been deliberately set.
3: When the vehicle fire was extinguished, investigators found no one inside. The license plates had been removed, but the vehicle identification number was still intact. It was Glenda Furch's car.
11: While they were doing their investigation, we were doing our own little investigation, trying to find out what happened. We were putting out flyers in neighborhoods. We were talking to media people.
3: Then, a citizen reported finding a female body wrapped in a blue floral comforter tied with electrical cords along the railroad tracks within the Arlington city limits.
6: At that moment, there was no doubt in my mind that we had recovered Glenda's body.
3: But it was not to be. A forensic odontologist compared Glenda's dental records to the unknown female. And it wasn't Glenda.
6: That news was rather shocking. How many black females tied with electrical cord, wrapped in blue floral comforters, can there be? The answer to that was obviously more than one.
3: So the search continued.

0: premieres August 2nd on TNT.
1: One month after Glenda Furch's disappearance, Dallas police noticed a man getting items out of the trunk of a car that had been reported stolen. As police moved in, the suspect took off and led them on a high-speed chase.
2: He drove the vehicle through a couple of stoplights and had a couple of narrow misses, and then he got on the freeways, and the officers told us that he got that vehicle traveling faster than they ever thought a Ford Probe could move.
3: A very lengthy pursuit ensued, and the car wrecked out. And they took a young man into custody for fleeing from the police and for driving a stolen car.
1: The carjacker was 40-year-old Rodney Owens, an unemployed career criminal.
3: Rodney had a dishonorable discharge from the military. He had assaulted his commanding officer.
1: A background check revealed Owens had numerous warrants out for his arrest for aggravated assault charges involving his ex-girlfriend. Owens' ex-girlfriend told police Owens had threatened to kill her.
3: He told her that he could come up behind her and put a plastic bag over her head and watch her die.
1: She also said Owens had recently been stalking her. And she and her co-workers saw him driving a gold-colored Mazda similar to Glenda's car around the time of Glenda's disappearance. Investigators also learned that Owens once lived in Glenda Furch's apartment complex with his mother.
2: The front of her apartment looked right out directly at Miss Furch's apartment.
1: Then, investigators noticed something else. When police searched the car Owens was driving in the high-speed chase, they found a bag containing a roll of Tape-It brand duct tape. This isn't a common brand. It's sold only in a handful of stores in the Fort Worth area, but it was the same brand duct tape used to bind Glenda Furch.
2: And it also contained a handgun, a hunting knife, some electrical cord that had been tied in knots.
1: Investigators wondered if any of the other items in Owens' bag matched items found in the dumpster outside Glenda's apartment. So they sent all of the evidence to the forensic lab. There, scientists noticed a similarity in the electrical cord found in Owens' car.
2: The same type of knots and the same type of cord that were found in the dumpster outside Glenda Furch's apartment.
4: They sent us a number of different items, including swabs that were reportedly from cans, as well as cuttings from towels and scrapings from clothing.
1: The swabs from the drink cans were found to contain saliva. Also, on one of the cans was a partial fingerprint. Using super glue

0: They also found what appeared to be biological evidence on a bath towel that looked like the towels in Glenda's apartment. The biological evidence was semen. The DNA profile from the bath towel and saliva from the drink were compared to Rodney Owens. There was no surprise.
1: The profiles from the soda cans were identical to the profile I obtained from Rodney Owens. The profile I obtained from the sperm fraction of the towel was identical to the profile I obtained from Rodney Owens.
0: Rodney Owens was arrested and charged with Glenda Furch's murder. But would Owens reveal what he did with Glenda's body?

0: New Dulcolax gummies for daily gut support.
1: While in custody awaiting trial for Glenda Furch's murder, Rodney Owens fell victim to boredom and let his guard down in a conversation with another prisoner.
2: The suspect told another inmate in jail that he knew that this lady lived alone, that she worked at GM and worked a late shift. He knew she drove a nice car, and he was pretty certain she would have money.
1: Prosecutors know that Rodney Owens was living in an apartment across from Glenda Furch's, and he knew Glenda's work schedule and habits. On the night of the crime, as Glenda pulled into the parking lot, prosecutors think Owens used a weapon to force Glenda into her apartment. The evidence shows he used duct tape and electrical cords to bind her, and then he sexually assaulted her.

0: and killed her. He stole whatever cash and valuables he could find. He then wrapped Glenda's body in bedsheets and placed it in her car. Where he took her body, no one knows. Glenda's daughter stopped in to check on her mother on Sunday. Owens returned on Sunday night and spent hours cleaning the apartment, wiping away the fingerprints, and using the vacuum cleaner to remove hair and fibers. He later took the vacuum with him. Owens threw away most of the items he used in the crime in the dumpster, but he left partial prints on a piece of duct tape and a drink can. He also left his DNA on the drink can and biological evidence on a bath towel, later found by investigators. In the days after the murder, Owen's ex-girlfriend said he was driving a car identical to Glenda's and even used it to stop by her workplace. By the time Owens set fire to Glenda's car, he'd already left plenty of evidence of his involvement in the dumpster outside Glenda's apartment.
1: We still don't know exactly how Glenda Furch died, but that one fingerprint, the few specimens of blood and semen put this case together. It was enough to know that something bad had happened.
2: Something sexual happened in that apartment, but I can't substantiate a sexual assault.
1: The defense hung its case on the fact that there was no body, that they still couldn't prove that Glenda Furch was dead.
0: But witness after witness testified that Glenda Furch would never just leave her family, her church, and her job. And Owens had a very simple motive. He needed money.
3: The jury find the defendant guilty.
0: 1 year after Glenda Furch disappeared, Rodney Owens was convicted of her murder and sentenced to life in prison. He was offered a lighter sentence in return for disclosing where he took Glenda's remains, but he refused.
4: The most difficult part is not knowing. So still today, we don't know, and it's the unknown. So it's still very difficult.
1: It was a web. You had the items that were found in the dumpster, his DNA combined with Furch's items. It was a very intricate web that would never could have been put together without the forensics in this case.
4: I wasn't familiar with forensic science. I knew a little bit, you know, you watch TV, you know, but I wasn't real familiar with it. But learning, going through this process with the DA, with the detectives, I've learned a lot more that forensic science is incredible.
0: Up next, a couple goes on vacation and is never heard from again.
5: They're not looking for a missing person. Adults don't go missing. Adults leave a trail, and there's no trail, okay?
0: Police find evidence the couple may have been shot.
6: Hydroshock brand of ammunition is specifically designed for use against human beings.
0: The last place they were seen was at a well-known nightclub in the resort town.
7: That was taken at Secrets Nightclub, the last night that they were alive.
0: But there were other secrets that night, like what really happened to these two people. It was at an office party where Josh Ford and Jeannie Crutchley first met. Both had been married previously, and the two were instantly attracted to one another, despite a considerable age difference.
7: Josh was 32 years old, Jeannie was 51. And my normal response is, if the shoe was on the other foot, you wouldn't think twice about it.
5: In Joshua Ford, Jeannie Crutchley found a younger man who was exciting, fun to be around, who also wanted to do new things in life.
0: Josh was a very successful mortgage broker. Jeannie was an accountant for an insurance company. After dating for 2 years, they moved in together, sharing a house in Fairfax, Virginia.
5: they were two spirits who really had the same personalities. So when those same two personalities clicked, I don't think the age made that much difference to them. They just fell in love.
8: The couple rented a condo for the Memorial Day weekend in Ocean City, Maryland, a well-known resort town along the Atlantic shore. But neither one showed up for work when the holiday weekend was over.
9: When Jeannie didn't show up for work, her coworkers were really concerned, and that's when they notified the Ocean City police.
8: Police went to their rented condo and found Jeannie's car in the parking lot.
7: It was obvious to the police right away that the car had been there for an extended period of time. In Ocean City, with the sand blowing around constantly, sand begins to accumulate very quickly.
8: And nothing was out of place in the condominium.
10: There's absolutely no sign of foul play. There wasn't any break-in. There wasn't any broken glass. The place was relatively clean.
8: Jeannie's car keys were still in the condo. So were their clothes, computer, and camera. It was as if they'd gone out for a walk and never came back. A background check revealed Josh and Jeannie used their credit card to buy drinks at the Green Turtle, a sports bar, on Saturday night. Investigators found the waitress who served Josh and Jeannie. She recalled they were sitting alone.
10: She did remember that he was a fan of the Celtics and was tuned into the game.
8: From there, investigators learned that Josh and Jeannie took a bus to a nearby club.
11: One of the hottest nightclubs in Ocean City, where everybody just floods to in secrets, and that's where they were heading.
8: The bus driver identified Josh and Jeannie from a photo lineup and said they were talking with another couple on the bus, a Caucasian couple in their late 20s or early 30s.
11: They actually, when they got off the bus, all four of them waited in line for over an hour to get in.
8: Witnesses saw the two couples drinking together and also saw them leave together. But there was no trace of Josh and Jeannie after that.
5: No cell phone activity, no credit card activity, no nothing. These people were just plucked off the face of the earth.

0: premieres August 2nd on TNT.
1: Less than a week after Josh Ford and Jeannie Crutchley went missing, police were called to a Hooters restaurant in Ocean City, Maryland. A silent alarm went off after midnight, telling police there was a robbery in progress.
2: Upon the officer arriving, he finds a Jeep backed up to the door and two people walking out with armloads of stolen merchandise.
1: The robbers, a man and a woman, were arrested on the spot.
3: They were so intoxicated that the male, the husband, says to one of the officers, thinking it would be okay, can't we just put it all back and we'll be cool?
1: Benjamin and Erica Siffret weren't your typical married couple. They weren't your typical burglars either.
2: Erica Siffret comes from an upper middle class family, great student, excellent basketball player.
4: Her 3-point shooting was top 5 in the country her freshman or sophomore year.
1: Benjamin Siffret, or BJ as he was known, was a former Navy SEAL who had finished first in his class.
5: He was an expert shot. He was the cream of the crop.
6: I was told by some of his SEAL buddies that this was the type of guy who could go out, drink all night long, okay? Stay out till 5 o'clock in the morning, go back to the dorm, sleep for an hour or two, and do a 20-mile run the next day and beat everybody because it was up here. He's motivated up here.
1: Neither one had ever been arrested before, but inside their car, police were surprised by what they found.
4: These people are armed to the teeth. She has a gun in her waistband. It's a .357 five-shot revolver. I mean, he's got a 6-hour 9mm that's fully loaded, ready to go. And then in the vehicle, there's a .45 caliber H&K combat weapon. So, you know, you look at looking at that, they mean business.
1: And the arresting officers discovered something else. Inside Erica's purse were the Virginia driver's licenses of Joshua Ford and Jeannie Crutchley.
4: And automatically the hair on the back of their neck stands up and they realize this is a lot bigger than just a burglary at Hooters with handguns.
1: When asked where she got the licenses, Erica said she and BJ found them and denied ever meeting or even seeing Josh and Jeannie.
6: It's very, very possible that they found these licenses on the beach. Or maybe they're planning a future crime of maybe stealing someone's identity.
1: In the back of the Siffret's vehicle, police found ski masks and flex cuffs.
4: It makes you think maybe they've held these people hostage or taken them hostage and they're holding them somewhere against their will.
1: Investigators now had probable cause to search the Siffret's nearby condo.
2: They found a lot more than they bargained for.
6: On the table outside the dining room, they find 2 spent bullets.
1: Police also found evidence that BJ and Erica lied to them.
6: They find a stack of photographs, really a cache of photographs, and on the top is a picture of Jeannie and Joshua at Secrets.
5: That was taken the last night that they were alive.
1: One of the pictures in the Siffret's condo showed a ring on Josh Ford's hand. In another picture, taken 2 days after Josh and Jeannie went missing, Erica Siffret is wearing Josh's ring on a chain around her neck. And when she was arrested for the robbery, police found that ring in her purse. Even more damning, police found in the Siffret's possession a key to the Atlantis condominiums where Josh and Jeannie had been staying.
5: They turned the key, it unlocked the door. It was the key to Josh and Jeannie's unit.
1: Police were now certain that the Siffrets had something to do with Josh and Jeannie's disappearance. But what?

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1: The last known photograph of Josh Ford and Jeannie Crutchley was taken at the Secrets nightclub. From a photo lineup, the bus driver identified BJ and Erica Siffret as the couple he saw with Josh Ford and Jeannie Crutchley when he dropped them off at Secrets. And witnesses saw the two couples leave Secrets together. But what happened after that? Investigators took a much closer, forensic look in the bathroom of the Siffret's condo. And there, they noticed something.
2: I saw some orange-colored substance on the tile. I noticed a little bit running down the side of the shower stall. And when I saw that, I thought, well, you know, maybe this could be blood.
3: They pull out the sink stopper for the washing sink, and they find all kinds of hair attached to it with blood and flesh.
1: Underneath that sink, investigators discovered a bullet hole that went clear through the wall into the adjacent bedroom. This matched the two bullets found on the Siffret's coffee table.
2: One of them looked like it had some drywall dust in it. One of them looked like it had blood in it, grooves and joints and stuff like that.
1: On the large glass window inside the bathroom, crime scene technicians discovered a partial palm print. Tests on the blood in the bathroom and on the mangled 357 slug found on the coffee table yielded a DNA profile. Investigators took samples from Josh and Jeannie's toothbrushes and hairbrushes and generated their DNA profiles.
4: Most of the DNA that we tested came back mixed DNA, both of Joshua Ford and Jeannie Crutchley.
1: The DNA on the mangled 357 slug found on the coffee table was Josh's.
5: So that bullet had been in Joshua Ford's body at some point and then dug out or pulled out and kept as a trophy by the Sifferts. We didn't have the bodies, but we knew that somebody had met a very brutal and gruesome end in that room.
1: Bullets test fired from Erica Siffret's .357 revolver were compared to the damaged bullets.
6: When the hollow point expands in soft tissue, it'll mushroom out. Many people might think that this expansion is damage to a bullet and might prevent or even hinder firearms examination. However, this is just simply not true. The two bullets recovered from the dining room table positively associate, or in other words, matched, back to the .357 Magnum revolver.
1: When faced with this evidence, Erica Siffret made a deal with prosecutors. She agreed to lead them to Josh and Jeannie's bodies and testify against BJ in exchange for a reduced charge. She told investigators they dismembered Josh and Jeannie's bodies and put them in dumpsters in the neighboring state of Delaware, 10 miles away. For investigators, this was a lucky break.
4: Delaware has a unique system of dumping. They know where everything they dump. They know what plot it is at their dump site.
1: 8 days after Josh and Jeannie went missing, parts of their dismembered bodies were found. Bullets recovered from Josh's body matched Erica Siffret's gun. Josh's palm print matched the print on the bathroom window in the Siffret's condo. Incredibly, Josh Ford and Jeannie Crutchley were random victims of a couple for whom breaking the law had become a strange romantic obsession. But just when investigators thought the case had been solved, Erica came forward with a story they could hardly believe.
7: 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A dead water heater. 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
1: Prosecutors made a deal with Erica Siffret. If she told them the truth about what happened to Josh Ford and Jeannie Crutchley, she would face a reduced charge. One of the requirements of the deal was that she had to pass a polygraph test. Originally, she told prosecutors that she had nothing to do with the murders, that all she did was help dispose of the bodies. Later, however, she changed her story.
2: She admitted during the pretest interview that she was more involved in the homicides than she had told us up to then. She admitted taking the knife and stabbing Jeannie.
1: Erica also admitted the tattoo on her abdomen had a special significance.
2: Following the stabbing of Jeannie Crutchley, she got a tattoo on her side in the same place where she stabbed Jeannie Crutchley. And that was so she could forever be reminded of that night.
3: She was involved from the get-go, and she essentially admitted she ordered the killings. So based on that, you know, we couldn't continue with this deal.
1: First-degree murder charges were filed against both BJ and Erica Siffret. Each ended up turning on the other. As the trials approached, investigators struggled to find a motive for the crime.
2: We believe that these murders were committed simply for the fun or the thrill of killing. We've come up with no other possible motive in this case.
1: The couple owned a scrapbooking store near a mall in Altoona, Pennsylvania. But 2 months before the murders, they began turning to a life of crime.
4: According to Erica, there was very little sexual contact between her and her husband, BJ. She told me that BJ thrived on the burglaries and doing things of risk, and that's what got him off.
5: They start out burglarizing places close to where Erica and BJ own the business. That's not fun anymore. So they upped the ante. They needed more thrill, more thrill, more thrill.
1: Prosecutors say the Siffrets were hunting for thrills when they met Josh and Jeannie at Secrets Nightclub. After some conversation, they all decided to go back to the Siffrets' condo for more drinking, conversation, and a dip in the hot tub. But the Siffrets decided to toy with Josh and Jeannie. Erica claimed her purse was missing, with her expensive jewelry inside, and she wanted Josh and Jeannie to help look for it. But only Erica and BJ were in on the game. If Josh and Jeannie found the purse, they could live. If not, they'd have to pay the price. When Josh and Jeannie didn't find the purse, BJ accused them of stealing it.
6: They must have took it.
7: What?
8: You took it!
7: Why would you steal a purse?
1: Josh and Jeannie made a run for the bathroom and locked the door. They tried to escape, with Josh leaving his palm print on the window.
7: The door, Josh!
1: The evidence shows 4 shots were fired. The first 2 went through the door and hit Josh in the torso. Erica said BJ fired the 3rd shot into Josh's head. Prosecutors believe Erica fired the 4th shot towards Jeannie and missed, either accidentally or deliberately, as part of their cruel game. The bullet went through the wall into the adjoining bedroom. Erica told prosecutors she stabbed Jeannie in the abdomen with a knife. Later, when Erica brought some rags and detergent to clean up the blood, she said BJ was in the hot tub with the heads of their 2 victims. She said BJ removed the slug from Josh's head to keep it as a trophy. Over the next 24 hours, the couple dismembered the bodies placed them in garbage bags and put them in various dumpsters throughout Delaware. They also went to a hardware store to buy a new bathroom door and more cleaning supplies to repair the bathroom as best they could. Afterwards, the couple acted as if nothing had happened.
4: Drinking beer, having a great time, going to miniature golf. Nobody would have suspected them of being the animals they are.
1: Erica wore Josh's ring as a trophy and carried around their driver's licenses and kept the slugs from the shootings. Erica and BJ were tried separately.
2: Her defense was, I didn't do it. He did. His defense was, I didn't do it. She did.
1: In the absence of any physical evidence against him, and the fact that Erica's gun was used in Josh's murder, BJ was convicted of only one count of second-degree murder. He was sentenced to 38 years in prison. Erica was convicted of both murders and sentenced to life in prison plus 20 years.
3: She had the gun in her possession. She has, you know, the victim's identification in her purse. She has all of the souvenirs, if you will, with her in her possession or in her purse.
4: Still bothers me. Why this case stands out, I'll probably never see another case like this in my career, and hopefully in my lifetime.
2: Without the forensic evidence, it would have been difficult to get a conviction of homicide in any degree as to these two defendants. It was possible, but it would have been much, much more difficult.
1: Next, a young girl sees her mother's killer, but can't identify him.
5: There was nothing. She was a complete blank.
1: With no other evidence, the case turns cold.
0: After Kathy was laid to rest, I was always struggling, trying to find out who could have done this.
1: Until forensic scientists decided to play-act the crime.
6: Basically, what we were doing was we were strangling each other.
1: And when they did, found evidence hidden for 15 years.
5: It takes science and luck to solve cases. In this case, it took a lot of luck.
1: Mike Odom met Kathy Martin in high school. They dated and soon decided to make a life together. But before they could get married, Mike was arrested for selling heroin. A mistake that put him behind bars for 2 years.
0: I remember while he was in the penitentiary and Kathy was dead set on waiting on him to get out to date him again, which she did.
1: Shortly after his release, Mike and Kathy did get married and had two children, Tasha and Sean. Kathy's father even gave Mike a job working in his sign business.
0: Kathy was set on making the marriage work, did everything she could.
1: Things were going well until one night when Mike couldn't get in touch with Kathy, who said she'd be home with the two children. Kathy didn't answer the phone, so Mike called his next-door neighbor and asked him to see if anything was wrong.
8: The neighbor went over, beat on the door. Nobody answered. He looked in, and I think the TV was going. There was just something suspicious.
1: But instead of calling police, the neighbor drove a quarter mile into town, found a policeman, and they both went back to the Odom's house together. The officer entered the unlocked house. Inside, on the living room sofa, was 4-year-old Tasha, beaten and unconscious, but still alive. He found 2-month-old Sean unharmed in the back room. In the next room, he found Kathy Odom on the floor, naked and covered in blood. She'd been stabbed to death. An ambulance rushed 4-year-old Tasha to the hospital. When Kathy's father arrived at the scene, police told him little about what had happened.
0: I said, "Where's the children?" He said, "Well, the children have been taken to the hospital." And he said, "That would be a good place for you to go and check on the children."
5: Frank described to me what it was like to be sitting in the hospital, and he looked up at a TV set, And that's when he learned that his daughter had been killed.
0: I didn't know that at the time, and I seen that. Well, I went outside the hospital and sat down, cried a long time, until I got myself back together a little bit to, I never did go back to the house that night, which was strange.
1: When Mike Odom got there, police paid special attention to his appearance.
9: Mike Odom, the husband, drives up, and he's wearing blue jeans and a blue shirt, and one of the investigators notices that he's got stains on his shirt. Is that blood? Is it not blood?
1: A search of the Odoms' home revealed blood in the bathroom, which meant the killer had cleaned up before leaving. But police found no evidence of a break-in. All the doors were locked except the front door. This indicated Kathy probably knew her killer.
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1: Kathy Odom's autopsy showed she had been stabbed 19 times and sexually assaulted.
2: This is a crime of passion that it's not a stranger killing, because why would a stranger feel the need to stab her 16 times plus slash her throat 3 more times?
1: Kathy Odom's clothes told police something about what happened.
3: She took them off. She folded them up deliberately. You know, her clothes haven't been ripped off of her, so she voluntarily took her clothes off.
1: Police believe that the killer attacked Kathy Odom's daughter, Tasha, in order to make Kathy do whatever he wanted.
2: Number one, it would make Tasha stop crying. And more importantly, it would convince Kathy that he's serious and she better go along with what he's going to do.
1: Apparently, the killer used a cord from a nearby lamp and bound Kathy's wrists before sexually assaulting her, then stabbing her to death.
4: In the end, she ended up losing her life while she was protecting herself and her children.
1: As family members tried to cope with Kathy's murder, they prayed for 4-year-old Tasha's recovery.
5: They had Tasha on IVs. She was in a coma state. She had been beaten bad.
1: As doctors worked on the little girl, police talked to her father, Mike.
6: He was emotional. He was distraught. But there were some people at the scene that thought, well, we need to look at this person a little bit more.
1: Also suspicious, Mike Odom didn't come straight home after work on the night Kathy was murdered. Instead, he went out with friends. That's why he was calling his wife that night, to let her know he'd be late.
3: We've seen it before where an individual has arranged a murder. He's at another location. He calls the person, you know, go check on my wife. So we're always suspicious of the husband until we can get him cleared out.
1: When police interviewed Mike Odom, they saw stains on his shirt, which was taken to the forensic lab for testing. Police also found suspicious stains on the floor mats of Tim Robinson's car, the neighbor who first contacted police.
6: We had to get the floor mat. We had to send it to the lab and have it tested.
1: The medical examiner estimated that Kathy Odom was murdered about 6 hours before her body was found, which would have been about 1 o'clock in the afternoon. Mike Odom and his neighbor Tim Robinson both claimed to be at work at the time. While investigators checked their alibis, they got a potential witness. Tasha Odom emerged from her coma and told investigators she remembered a man entering the house and coming up to her.
7: What Tasha could remember was that the person put their hands up over their face. And so that tells you right there, they knew Tasha. She said he had yellow hair like you, Nanny, your hair yellow.
1: Mike Odom didn't have blonde hair, and neither did Tim Robinson. But the killer's hair color was all Tasha could remember.
8: There was nothing. She was a complete blank. She remembered nothing.
1: When the forensic tests came back, the stains in Tim Robinson's car turned out to be motor oil. The stains on Mike Odom's shirt were paint. In addition, co-workers provided solid alibis for both of them, and they each passed polygraphs.
3: If they don't have anything to do with it, then we want to get them cleared out as quickly as possible so we can move on to the next person.
1: And that next person was mentioned by everyone who knew Kathy. It was her brother-in-law, Greg Marquardt.
2: Everyone knew their relationship and that it wasn't good, that he had this weird obsession for her, that she didn't like him, that she was afraid of him, and that he had tried to make advances toward her before, to put a move on her before, and she didn't like it.
1: And there was ample evidence Greg had been in the house.
4: They found his fingerprints, his hair throughout the scene.
1: There was only one problem. As a family member who'd been in the house numerous times, this didn't prove a thing.

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2: The only witness to Kathy Odom's murder, her four-year-old daughter Tasha, had sustained a massive blow to her head.
3: She had injuries to her face with swelling and everything, and it would appear that she was hit, you know, with a fist.
2: But after 2 days in a coma, Tasha rallied. Before her release from the hospital, her uncle, Greg Marquardt, came to visit. It was an encounter Tasha's grandmother would never forget.
4: Tasha, when she saw Greg, she looked over at me like scared to death. Look.
2: When they asked little Tasha whether it was her uncle Greg who entered the house on the day of the attack, she said she couldn't remember.
5: They tried different things to try to bring out those memories. At one point, they even hypnotized her, hoping they could find some grain of memory.
3: She was so traumatized, you know, she never recalled it.
2: 35-year-old Greg Marquardt had been married to Kathy Odom's sister, Shelley, for 4 years. Shelley and Greg had served time in prison for possession of cocaine. In fact, one of the reasons Kathy wanted to move to a new house was to get away from Greg, who had made many sexual advances toward her.
4: She was scared of Greg. She said, I would not want to be alone with him by myself.
2: Oddly, despite these rebuffs, Greg Marquardt was surprisingly open about his attraction to Kathy, particularly to one part of her body.
6: He had a thing for Kathy's tummy, which is sort of odd. I mean, why would he pay attention to her tummy and be obsessed by that?
2: This fixation was so obvious, Kathy talked about it with friends.
7: Kathy even would say, I don't know what it is, but he's just, you know, there's something about my stomach that, you know, and he wants to have sex with me.
3: I've heard of people having fetishes with feet or hands, but that's the first one having a fetish with a stomach that I've heard of.
2: Coincidentally, Kathy Odom had been stabbed repeatedly in the stomach.
3: And these are deep, penetrating wounds.
2: When questioned by police, Marquardt denied any involvement, but said little else.
5: At some point in that detective's interview, Greg said, excuse me, I need to go out and put money into the parking meter. He got up, he left, he never came back.
2: Greg's wife, Shelley, the victim's sister, said Greg drove her to school at 10:30 on the day of the murder and picked her up again at 2:30. This four-hour window was more than enough time for Greg to commit the murder and clean up before picking up his wife from school.
3: The way I would describe Shelley is she's extremely codependent and absolutely was under the control of Greg Marquardt. This much I know, that he got her hooked on heroin.
2: An analysis of the crime scene provided little help. Greg's fingerprints and hairs were found in Kathy's house, but other family members' prints were found there as well.
8: He was her brother-in-law, and he had been to the house before, so it was natural that you would find his fingerprints and his hairs.
2: Although Kathy had been sexually assaulted, this crime occurred years before DNA was widely used in murder investigations.
8: At the time, in the 1980s, they were using serology. Basically, they were doing blood group typing. And it was very difficult. You need a very large sample. And plus, you would only get a blood type.
2: The blood type from the rape kit was consistent with Greg Marquardt's blood type.
8: He was a type O. About 50% of the population is a type O. So that's not giving you much information.
2: So, without more evidence, the case went cold.
4: They say if you don't solve the crime within a month with all the fresh leads, that's not a possibility there that you would.
2: It took 11 years before DNA testing became dependable enough to generate a DNA profile from the biological evidence in Kathy Odom's rape kit. When that profile was compared to Greg Marquardt's DNA, it wasn't 100% conclusive, but it did show that Greg was among the 2% of the general population who could have been the perpetrator. But Greg had an explanation. He claimed he and Kathy were having a consensual affair and was with her on the morning of her murder, but he insisted she was alive when he left.
7: Greg Marquardt was not arrested at that time because the district attorney we were talking to did not feel like we could get a conviction on this case with him saying, at that time I was having an affair with her, that we were having consensual sex.
5: They would have to prove that Greg was there that day and that Greg was there to murder Kathy.
2: But how would they do it?
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5: 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Demon hunting.
6: What is happening?
7: At least we're not dead.
8: A win's a win.
3: We are the librarians. God, I'm good.
9: The Librarians. New season premieres August 2nd on TNT.
10: It had been 4 years since DNA testing showed that Greg Marquardt was among the 2% of the general population who could have sexually assaulted and presumably murdered Kathy Odom. But investigators weren't sure how to counter Greg's claim that he was involved in a consensual affair with Kathy around the time of her murder. While this was taking place, investigators were working with Catherine Long at Orchid Cellmark, a private forensic lab in Dallas.
11: Catherine Long, her dad, was the chief of police in El Paso, Texas. So she thinks a little differently than your normal scientist.
10: And Cellmark was doing some unusual experiments at the time.
12: Basically, what we were doing was we were strangling each other.
10: Not for fun. It was business to determine whether a killer would deposit skin cells in the act of choking a victim.
12: We would swab their neck. We would also swab the hands of the person who had performed the choking.
10: That's when they realized there was a significant transfer of skin cells.
12: And it was actually very high.
10: Investigators needed to find something in Kathy's evidence file that would have contained the perpetrator's skin cells. The answer was the electrical cord used to bind Kathy's hands.
12: Anytime you go anywhere, you leave a piece of yourself behind, be it skin cells, be it a hair follicle, be it a fingerprint.
10: In an incredible piece of luck, the cord had been stored not in a plastic bag, but a paper bag.
12: That paper bag provides

0: stability, so that if there isn't any moisture on that item, it's going to dry, and that will therefore prolong the DNA life. It will actually preserve the DNA longer than it would in a plastic bag.
1: The cord was covered in blood, so scientists swabbed the cord for the blood and any skin cells that existed with the blood. Testing revealed two genetic profiles. One was Kathy Odom's DNA. The other was Greg Marquardt's. The only way Marquardt's DNA would have been on the bloody electrical cord found wrapped around Kathy's hands was if he were the killer. Greg Marquardt was arrested and charged with Kathy Odom's murder. In prison, Marquardt told the whole chilling story to a fellow inmate. Marquardt said he was high on heroin when he drove to Kathy's house that day. Once inside, he made a sexual advance, which she rejected. To force her to comply, he struck his 4-year-old niece, Tasha, repeatedly in the head, leaving her for dead. The baby, Sean, was in the next room. And Greg threatened to kill him, too. In order to save the baby's life, Kathy complied. Using a knife from the kitchen, Greg cut the electrical cord from a lamp and bound Kathy's wrist, leaving his DNA on the cord. After he sexually assaulted Kathy, he stabbed her to death. He washed up in the bathroom and changed into Kathy's husband's clothing to keep blood out of his car. Little did Marquardt know, advances in science would be able to identify him as the perpetrator 15 years later.
2: God knows what we're going to have in 10 years or 20 years. It's even better and more advanced than what we have now. It's amazing.
1: When faced with this evidence, Greg Marquardt pled guilty to Kathy's murder and was sentenced to 45 years in prison. He died of liver disease after serving 4 years of his sentence.
3: Couldn't happen to a nicer guy.
4: Doesn't bring back Kathy. I'll always remember her. The house she put together, the things we did. It's tough to lose a child, but I thank the good Lord for everything he did.
5: It's just one of those cases that, you know, just make, I guess it makes you proud to be a part of, that we were able to have a good ending to it, you know. And that's just falling on him. Like, Greg was not able to get away with murder in this case, but there's a lot more out there that are still unsolved.
1: Up next, a young woman's missing and someone has stolen her identity.
6: No one saw her leave. No one saw her arrive back at her apartment.
1: But who wanted to harm her?
6: She had received some harassing phone calls prior to her being reported missing.
1: Eventually, the forensic evidence provided those answers.
7: Everybody and their brother was trying to make a deal with the devil.
8: Let he who has no sin cast the first stone. Let me tell you, I'd have no problem casting all the stones.
1: Life was an adventure for 28-year-old Denise O'Neill. It was no trip she wouldn't take, virtually no activity she wouldn't try.
8: She always loved to travel. Always either swimming or having a game of tennis or scuba diving, going to museums and the arts, of course. Anything in the arts she loved. She just loved life. She really loved life.
1: After graduating from college, Denise took a job as a waitress in Palm Beach, Florida, while she looked for a job teaching English. Denise was a punctual employee, but after missing 2 consecutive days of work without calling in, her manager grew alarmed.
6: Denise had been employed at this restaurant for 2.5 years and had never missed a day of work at all.
9: Her employer notified the police department and they began a missing persons investigation.
1: Police went to Denise's apartment. Her car was missing, but there were no signs of a break-in.
6: Her apartment was extremely neat, in order. Nothing seemed to be in disarray.
1: They also checked the phone answering machine, which provided a clue.
6: There was an early alert from a credit card company saying there was some unusual spending on one of her cards.
1: Later that afternoon, police found Denise's car in a parking lot across the street from her apartment.
9: They immediately felt that someone else must have been in the car because Miss O'Neill was a very, very fastidious person. And the car was just the opposite.
1: A pink jacket belonging to Denise was on the back seat. Two soda bottles were on the floor.
9: There was a cigarette butt on the floor of the driver's side of the car, and Miss O'Neill didn't smoke.
10: I noticed that there was white sand on the right rear floor mat. We had sand on the driver's side and a small amount on the passenger side.
1: In Florida, sand is quite common, but not this kind of sand.
10: It wasn't beach sand. It wasn't black mud. It wasn't coarse brown sand. It was unique. It was consistent with limestone.
1: Police dusted the entire car inside and out for fingerprints.
11: We found over 20 prints in total. They were all over the car. They were on the inside. They were on the trunk. They were on the outside of the vehicle.
1: On the day Denise went missing, her credit card revealed she bought a pair of women's sneakers at 2:30 in the afternoon, but failed to show up for work at 5:30.
9: So somewhere in between that window, something must have happened to her.
12: This was one of the best pieces of evidence for the police because it gave them a time frame.
1: No one at Denise's apartment had seen or heard anything suspicious. But then, a chilling call came in to 911.
13: Do you have an emergency?
14: Apparently there's a body in the canal right by our house, by the house where I'm at.
13: What kind of body?
14: A human body.
12: The body was very visible to the neighbor. It looked like it had been wrapped up in some large pink sheet.
1: Dental records confirmed the victim was Denise O'Neill.
6: The body was bound. Her hands and feet were tied up with several implements, shoestrings, a dog leash, a multicolored dog leash.
15: We were numb for like days. And you think you're dreaming, you think you're going to wake up, but you're not waking up at all.
6: The horror, the fear that that poor girl went through prior to her death, the total disregard for human life.
12: It puts a lot of pressure on police to come up with a murderer because, you know, people feel like, you know, this could happen again to any one of us.

0: second on CNN, and next day on the CNN app.
1: The medical examiner determined that the cause of Denise O'Neill's death was asphyxiation. She'd been strangled to death. They also found evidence of sexual assault.
2: When the swab from the victim was analyzed in the DNA section, a male profile was developed.
1: Investigators were puzzled by the two electrical cords used to tie the sheet around Denise's body.
3: These objects I've never seen before. I was very suspicious as to what they even were. I had no idea.
1: Research identified them as heat rocks.
4: A heat rock is a pretty simple device. It's a fake rock that gets heated up by electricity, and people use it to warm cold-blooded animals like a pet snake.
1: Investigators also found some unusual black hairs on the bed sheet. Microscopic analysis showed these were dog hairs.
3: My killer is going to own a black dog. My killer is also going to own a reptile, whether it be a snake or a lizard. My killer is also going to have some type of association with a size 36 belt, because it's a size belt that we found wrapped around Denise's body.
1: The sand found in Denise's car was similar to the sand in the area near her body. Proof: Denise's car had been used to transport her body. Investigators knew that Denise had been abducted sometime between 2:30 and 5:30 on the day she disappeared. Her neighbor said they didn't see or hear anything suspicious.
5: I don't know what happened. It's strange. I have no clue.
1: Later that same day, someone used Denise's ATM card to withdraw $700 from her checking account.
4: The working assumption at this point for the cops was that whoever used that ATM card probably killed Denise O'Neill.
1: Unfortunately, the surveillance camera at the ATM wasn't functioning properly, so it was impossible to tell who made the withdrawal. Then investigators noticed something on the local newscasts. This man, one of Denise's neighbors, kept turning up in various news stories about her disappearance.
4: This behavior really struck police as odd because he wanted to be in front of the camera and he wanted to be interviewed.
1: In an interview given before Denise's body was found, he made a surprising reference.
6: She's very quiet, yeah. I mean, I try to say hi to her sometimes. She just doesn't say nothing. She always kept to herself.
7: What was most interesting was that he referred to Denise in the past tense.
6: She's very quiet, yeah.
1: His name was Luis Caballero, and he was Denise's next-door neighbor and was unemployed. But when police went to interview Caballero, he wasn't home.
3: I happened to knock on door 737, which was right across the hall from her apartment of 738. While knocking on the door, I heard a dog bark.
1: Through a window, investigators saw the dog and its coloring.
3: Seeing a black chow with my own eyes, the hair on the back of our necks stood up.
1: Detectives asked another neighbor about Caballero.
7: The guy said, the only guy I know is the guy, and he pointed up, the guy that lives up there. You know, the guy with the chow and the boa constrictor. I said, wow.
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1: In the search for Denise O'Neill's killer, investigators' prime suspect lived just a few feet away from Denise's apartment. It was her neighbor, Louis Caballero.
2: When we first walked up on Caballero, he told us. He didn't say it directly, but he told us he really didn't like Denise. He described her as being snooty.
1: Caballero denied any involvement in Denise's murder and said he had no relationship with her other than to say hello.
3: We discovered that Mr. Caballero was in serious financial trouble. He had a phone bill of $6,000 from phone sex lines that he had been calling, that he was behind in his rent, and that he could be evicted at any time.
1: Detectives obtained a search warrant for Caballero's apartment.
2: What struck me immediately was the large amount of pornography inside the closet. The type of pornography that was there dealt with a lot of violence. It was real, real sick stuff.
4: We did not find Denise O'Neill's fingerprints inside Caballero's apartment.
1: But they did discover other clues.
5: I walked into the actual bedroom area, and as I started to turn to the left, I observed what appeared to be and thought was a fish aquarium.
6: They found impressions at the bottom of the tank, and it looked like they might be where the heat rocks had been.
1: A pair of heat rocks and the electrical cords were wrapped around Denise's body. Police also found a pair of black men's sneakers in Caballero's closet.
2: They didn't have any shoelaces in them.
5: Miss O'Neill had been bound with black-colored shoelaces.
1: There was also a reddish-brown stain on the bedroom carpet that might be blood. To be sure, investigators turned out the lights and sprayed the stain with luminol. Three very distinct blood stains emerged.
5: It appeared to be consistent with the outline of the buttocks area of a human being.
1: Also in Caballero's bedroom, investigators found several other important items.
5: We found a pair of scissors, and trapped within the hinge of the scissors appeared to be blue-colored fibers. We knew that Miss O'Neill had been wearing a blue-colored garment that had been cut.
1: Caballero maintained Denise had never been inside his apartment, but under a cardboard box, investigators found a gym membership card.
5: And when I picked it up and turned it over, and it had Denise O'Neill's name on it, I was ecstatic.
1: Detectives believe this clue was left at the scene by a desperate Denise O'Neill.
7: My first question was, have you ever detailed Denise's vehicle? Louis Caballero's response was, he's never been in her car or never detailed her car.
1: But analysts found Caballero's prints inside Denise's car. When faced with this evidence, Caballero changed his story. He now claimed he was an unwitting accomplice. He said the real killer was his friend, 19-year-old Isaac Brown. Brown, who had no criminal record, also confessed, but said the killer was Caballero, who was broke and desperate for money. Brown said Caballero had been planning to rob Denise for months.
8: There was just loose talk from Caballero saying that, man, I need to come up. I need to hit somebody. I need some money right now. And the only person I could think of that's got some money right now is right there. And he'd always point across the hallway.
5: Everybody and their brother was trying to make a deal with the devil. In other words, every bad guy in this case was wanting to confess and plead out, but get the best deal they could.
1: Brown's prints were found on a soda bottle in Denise's car. Proof he was involved. Despite Brown and Caballero's conflicting versions of what happened, their stories were identical on one count. They had breakfast together just hours after dumping Denise's body in the canal.
7: They went to an IHOP restaurant off of Commercial Boulevard in 441 in the city of Tamarack.
1: Investigators tracked down the receipt for that meal.
7: when it asked for the waitress to enter how many customers were present, it didn't say two customers, it said three customers.
1: This explained why the 36-inch belt used to wrap Denise's body didn't fit Caballero or Brown, and why the shoes without the shoelaces in Caballero's apartment also didn't fit either one as well.
7: That led me to believe very strongly that I had a third killer, that I had a third individual involved with the murder of Denise O'Neill.
1: But if there were a third perpetrator, Louis Caballero and Isaac Brown weren't talking.

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0: 800-475-0841 today.
1: Investigators now had two men in custody for the abduction and murder of Denise O'Neill, Louis Caballero and Isaac Brown. Not surprisingly, each man identified the other as the killer. Complicating things further, investigators discovered that a third man was with Caballero and Brown on the morning they disposed of the body.
2: It is absolutely shocking. The defense now can say the real culprit is out there. The real culprit is the person who you haven't charged.
1: But who was this third man? When police did a background check on Louis Caballero, they learned he'd been arrested a month earlier for car theft, and he had an accomplice.
3: He was with an acquaintance of his, Robert Messer.
1: 20-year-old Robert Messer's fingerprints were on file.
2: Voila, lo and behold, there was Mr. Messer's print on some of the items in the trunk of Denise O'Neill's car.
1: When police arrested Messer, he too denied any involvement in the murder.
3: Robert Messer told me, "I didn't kill her. I'll tell you what happened. I was there."
1: Messer said he did nothing, but that Caballero and Brown were both involved. Messer said he was in Caballero's living room when Caballero and Brown raped and murdered Denise O'Neill in the bedroom.
4: I sat there with my fingers in my ears, and the TV was up loud. I can barely hear the TV now, but I heard her screams. I heard her scream.
1: All three men were charged with first-degree murder. But when DNA results came back, only one of the three, Louis Caballero, was tied to the sexual assault. Based on the forensic evidence and witness interrogations, investigators believe Caballero planned the attack on an afternoon when Denise was doing her laundry. When no one was around, he grabbed her and forced her into his apartment, and with Isaac Brown's help, gagged and tied her up. He took her ATM card and forced her to divulge her PIN number. Caballero then left to get some money, and on the way back picked up Robert Messer. Isaac Brown stayed behind. At some point, Denise was able to remove her gym membership card and hide it underneath a cardboard box, leaving proof that she had been in Caballero's apartment. When Caballero returned with Messer, he sexually assaulted her, then used electrical cords from the heat rocks to strangle her to death. The trio wrapped Denise's body in the sheet using the belt, shoelaces, and the electrical cords. They used Denise's car to drive to the canal where they dumped her body. They tracked sand into the car and left their fingerprints behind. Later, the three went to breakfast.
5: They were absolute barbarians. They should have been burned alive, all three of them. And I make no bones about it. And they say, let he who has no sin cast the first stone. Let me tell you, I'd have no problem casting all the stones.
1: Robert Messer was tried and convicted of manslaughter and sentenced to 15 years. Isaac Brown was convicted of 5 counts, including second-degree murder. Louis Caballero was convicted of kidnapping and murder, and he now sits on death row.
5: I thanked God for forensic science, and thank God for the men and women who donate their time to study it, to bring to justice these monsters. I am very grateful for forensic science.
3: Denise O'Neill is one of a few victims that I've encountered through my tenure with this agency that have affected me. I still think about Denise. I still think about her family.

0: Up next, an exotic dancer vanishes.
1: It was driving me crazy that she didn't come home.
0: Was a jealous boyfriend involved?
2: He was kind of vague.
0: Or was she simply a runaway?
2: She could have met someone who had money, someone who improved her life.
0: But a police cadaver dog and a burned key point to a violent confrontation.
1: I watch Forensic Files, CSI. I just feel like there's no hope.

0: Instead of finishing high school, Shemiah Smith dropped out and worked as a dancer at the Cahoots Gentlemen's Club in East Hartford, Connecticut.
1: I didn't approve of it. I've always talked to her about getting a job. It's a lot safer.
0: One night, Shemiah didn't return home after work. Concerned, her family called police.
2: She's a very respected young lady, and all we want is her to come home safe and sound.
0: In a search for answers, police questioned Shemiah's boyfriend.
3: The boyfriend reportedly had some drug involvement. He was living with Shemiah Smith at her parents' home when she went missing, and he had seen her the day she went missing.
0: He told police she left for work around 3 p.m., but said he didn't know who had given her a ride.
4: The boyfriend's story that your girlfriend is leaving and meeting a stranger, this would lead most people to conclude that maybe the story wasn't true.
0: Shemiah's family gave police a potential clue. Someone had left a message on Shemiah's cell phone at 11:55 a.m. before Shemiah left for work.
5: First saved message.
3: The significance of this message was enormous. It gave the police and investigators another avenue to go down.
0: The number was traced to a wealthy local businessman, 56-year-old Kenneth Otto.
6: We found out that Mr. Otto was an upstanding person. He had a family, a wife and kids.
3: He was a somewhat successful industrial business owner, had no prior criminal record, and liked to hang around strip clubs.
0: Ken Otto was a regular at the Cahoots Club where Shemiah worked. And he admitted he had given Shemiah a ride to work that afternoon.
3: He said that he called Shemiah, and when he called her, she requested that he bring her to work because she didn't have any transportation. So he agreed to bring her to work.
4: He said that he last saw her going through the front doors of the Cahoots and that he drove off.
0: But police found another customer who insisted he had given Shemiah a ride to Cahoots that afternoon. His name was Harold Brown, another regular customer. He claimed he not only dropped Shemiah off at the club, he stayed and went inside for a few hours. He also claimed he drove Shemiah home later that night. But according to her family, she never made it inside. So police now had two men, both insisting they were the last ones to see Shemiah alive. And Shemiah's boyfriend was still a suspect. But where was Shemiah?

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6: Two customers of the Cahoots Gentlemen's Club both claimed they drove Shemiah Smith to work on the day she disappeared. One of those men, Ken Otto, took a particular interest in Shemiah.
7: Other dancers at the Cahoots said that Kenneth Otto would spend more time with Shemiah. He would give her extra attention, sit next to her, buy her drinks, talk with her.
6: Ken Otto also admitted he'd given Shemiah $500 to continue her education.
8: And I told her, nobody's going to give you $500 just for nothing. You had to do something. And I was like, just promise me you won't never go alone with anybody again like that, because people, you can't trust everybody.
6: In Ken Otto's version, he claimed Shemiah walked into the club on the day he gave her a ride. But the club's security tapes disputed that.
9: We viewed the video's surveillance tapes from Cahoots and found that she never entered the establishment on the day that she went missing.
6: In Harold Brown's version, he not only claimed that Shemiah went into the club after he dropped her off, he also said he went in too and stayed for several hours. Again, the security tapes didn't show Shemiah or Harold Brown in the club that day. But the security tapes from the day before explained Brown's confusion.
7: It was determined that he brought her home the day prior to her going missing.
6: Brown had simply gotten his dates confused.
9: It was apparent that he was being truthful.
10: There was no motive that we could establish why he would commit a crime.
6: So police focused their attention on Ken Otto, since he'd left a message on Shemiah's phone several hours before he admitted picking her up. On a hunch, Shemiah's sister decided to try subterfuge. She called Ken Otto and left a message on his voicemail.
8: I caused him to pretend to be Shemiah. I was like, hey, Kenny, it's Maya. Just wanted to know if you want to hook up. Just call me when you get this message.
7: And she never received a phone call back. And that was very telling. Because now you ask yourself, why wouldn't he call her back then and ask how she's doing?
6: When police asked Ken Otto directly if he'd ever had a sexual relationship with Shemiah, he said that wasn't possible.
10: He told us that he was unable to perform sexually due to some surgery, a condition that he had.
9: He has erectile dysfunction. It was not very successful.
6: Investigators checked Shemiah's cell phone records and discovered that 5 days before her disappearance, she made 2 cell phone calls that bounced off a tower directly across the street from a 75-acre piece of land owned by Ken Otto.
9: We thought maybe there's a possibility she might be there being held against her will.
10: We had officers on the ground, and I directed that they go into the property and confirm that there was no one there in need of assistance.
6: Police asked Canato if they could search the property.
9: He agreed to consent search of his property on Easter Sunday.
6: When police arrived, they noticed construction equipment, a trailer.
7: And then ask how she's doing.
6: When police asked Ken Otto directly if he'd ever had a sexual relationship with Shemaya, he said that wasn't possible.
10: He told us that he was unable to perform sexually due to some surgery, a condition that he had.
9: He has erectile dysfunction. It was not very successful.
6: Investigators checked Shemaya's cell phone records and discovered that 5 days before her disappearance, she made 2 cell phone calls that bounced off a tower directly across the street from a 75-acre piece of land owned by Ken Otto.
9: We thought maybe there's a possibility she might be there being held against her will.
10: We had officers on the ground, and I directed that they go into the property and confirm that there was no one there in need of assistance.
6: Police asked Ken Otto if they could search the property.
9: He agreed to consent search of his property on Easter Sunday.
6: When police arrived, they noticed construction equipment, a trailer, some vehicles, and a fire pit.
9: There was some heavy burning in the fire pit. There was a smell of fuel.
6: But something else bothered investigators. Apparently, Otto didn't mind the police looking around, but the cadaver dogs were another story.
9: He became very upset when the dogs arrived. It appeared to me that he was worried we were going to find something.
10: There was a wood chipper on the property. There's history of cases in the past where people have used wood chippers to dispose of human bodies.
6: At this point, convinced he'd cooperated as much as he needed to, Otto asked the police to leave.
0: You know what? I need you to wrap this up.
11: All right.
0: Now.
7: When someone grants a consent to search their property, they're entitled to revoke that.
6: But by this time, the cadaver dogs had already picked up a scent in the fire pit.
9: One of the dogs found a chunk of flesh that it appeared to be animal flesh.
6: Once again, Ken Otto had an explanation.
0: You might find a beaver there.
11: Excuse me?
0: A beaver. I shot one a while back and burned it in the pit.
11: Okay.
10: There was no obvious evidence of a beaver being in the fire pit. Ken Otto explained that he liked to kill animals and chop them up and spread them in the sand.
9: It was disappointing that Mr. Otto revoked his consent, but we knew we would be back.

0: August 2nd on CNN and next day on the CNN app.
1: Two weeks after Shamiya Smith's disappearance, investigators no longer considered her boyfriend a suspect.
2: The boyfriend saw Shamiya leave the house and walk out, and that was the last time that he saw her. I believe that the boyfriend was telling the truth.
1: Investigators were more interested in Shamiya's relationship with Ken Otto, a customer at the Cahoots Gentlemen's Club, and a piece of land he owned in rural Connecticut.
3: It's about 75 acres large. It's landlocked. There's one road access to it.
1: By his own admission, Otto was the last known person to see Shamiya alive when he picked her up at her home on the day she disappeared. Otto allowed police to conduct an initial search of his property, but asked them to leave when he realized they brought cadaver dogs. In order to perform a more detailed search, detectives needed both a warrant and lots of heavy equipment and manpower.
3: There were two jurisdictions involved in this. There was a substantial rainstorm that came during that week that hampered the efforts, and they all came together, causing an 8-day delay.
1: Not only could the rainstorm have washed away any evidence, but 8 days gave Otto plenty of time to clean up a possible crime scene.
3: All of our fears are realized when the police go on the property. Ken Otto is in a full-size tractor attempting to bury the frame of his 30-foot trailer that was demolished and burned.
2: Mr. Otto's property looked like man-made hell. A person that was in the process of destroying everything, trees, digging holes, destroying the dirt road that goes into the property.
1: But the one thing Otto hadn't yet destroyed was the fire pit.
2: I was very happy to see that the fire pit hadn't been disrupted all that much.
1: Almost immediately, detectives got a break. In the embers, they found a house key.
2: I took the key, cleaned it up, placed it in the door lock of Shamiya Smith's home, and it unlocked and opened the house. So it was Shamiya Smith's house key.
1: But this didn't prove Otto killed her. In the fire pit, police also found a spent bullet and 3 shell casings from a .40 caliber handgun. On the ground, near the burned-out trailer, investigators found a mop, a vacuum cleaner, and a large piece of carpet. Serologists looked for blood, even though it had been sitting in the rain and mud for days.
4: It's definitely a forensic science nightmare, especially when you're dealing with Mother Nature tampering with the evidence and really just presenting extra challenges.
1: The carpet was marked with a grid of 4-inch squares, which were then swabbed with phenolphthalein and hydrogen peroxide, a chemical combination which turns pink when it comes in contact with blood.
4: I started getting areas that were positive with my screening test.
1: Each area that tested positive was marked with a piece of tape. Slowly, an unmistakable pattern began to emerge.
4: It ended up being an area that was 4 feet by 1 foot in size.
3: To everyone who saw it, it appeared to be a human body.
1: The outline was in human blood. But when it was tested for DNA, investigators got a setback.
4: No DNA was present. It was just too much bacterial contamination.
1: Investigators were beginning to wonder if they would ever solve this case.

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4: In the search for Shemiah Smith, investigators collected dozens of what appeared to be bone chips from the fire pit on Ken Otto's property and sent them to the forensics lab.
5: This skeleton was burned so significantly that it was nearly destroyed as if it would have been in a commercial cremation. The fragmentation was so severe that you had pieces that were the size of a fingernail. It really is like a needle in a haystack. It's an anthropologist's nightmare.
4: After close examination, forensic anthropologists concluded the majority of the bones were human. But that didn't mean police were any closer to knowing if the bone chips were Shemiah's.
5: There was a lot of thermal destruction. This would suggest a tremendous fire that lasted for as much as days.
6: I had never worked with samples that had been so charred and so burnt before. So I was very hesitant as to whether I would be able to generate a DNA profile from these remains.
4: But in a case with so few lucky breaks, the forensic anthropologist finally got one. They found a piece of a foot with soft tissue.
5: There was still organic material. There was still definitely the potential of getting DNA out of that foot.
6: Well, the other big challenge was that we didn't have a known sample from Shemiah Smith. So what we had to do in that case was take those DNA profiles we generated from tissue and burnt skin and bone, and then make a comparison to Shemiah Smith's biological mother and biological father.
4: DNA test revealed that the bone and tissue found in Ken Otto's fire pit was from Shemiah Smith.
7: We have enough evidence to establish that the reason he destroyed all that evidence is because he violently caused her death.
4: 2 months after Shemiah's murder, Ken Otto was arrested at a local airport. He was carrying a briefcase containing $10,000.
7: He had toiletries, his passport, and various other items.
8: And he also had a small bag with some condoms in it and some Cialis, which is basically Viagra, generic Viagra.
7: I have no doubt that he would have bought a ticket and flown to parts unknown.
8: Taking Mr. Otto into custody was a pretty proud moment in my life.
4: By his own admission, Ken Otto picked Shemiah up for work. But the evidence shows that instead of taking her to the Cahoots Gentlemen's Club, he drove 30 miles to his property on the outskirts of town. No one knows what happened after that.
9: Just sit down for a second.
10: I have to go to work.
9: Sit down,
4: But prosecutors believe that at some point, Otto shot and killed Shemiah inside the trailer with a .40 caliber handgun. Then he rolled her body in a piece of carpet, creating the bloodstains later found by forensic analysis. Then he burned Shemiah's body for days in the fire pit. When cadaver dogs picked up the scent in the fire pit, Otto asked police to leave. And he had 8 days to carry out the most extensive cover-up

0: investigators had ever seen. But he couldn't destroy everything. Investigators found shell casings, a spent bullet, Shemaiah's house key, hundreds of bone fragments, and even part of her foot, which all told the gruesome tale of a needless murder.
1: I think she was very naive about everyone she knew. Like, she just put her trust in everyone, and you cannot do that.
0: Ken Otto was tried and convicted of Shemaiah's murder and tampering with evidence.
2: At the end of the day, he's a cold-blooded killer. For that reason, Mr. Otto, you can stand up. I'm the found murderer. I sent you to the custody of the Commissioner of Corrections for a period of 60 years.
3: It was a great feeling, not only to bring the case to an end, but also, again, for the family. You know, to have a good outcome for the family was very important to me.
0: For virtually everyone involved, the most difficult aspect of the crime was determining Ken Otto's motive.
4: Mr. Otto exhibited sadistic behavior with his treatment of animals, and he may have been deciding to carry that kind of behavior up to a higher level and harm a human being. I couldn't understand why he would do what he did.
1: We all have unanswered questions. We couldn't even have a proper funeral for her because there was nothing to have.
5: It may look like a pile of burned fragments that are completely unrecognizable, but in the hands of a trained forensic anthropologist, they will find something uniquely human, and they will tie him to that victim.
3: Mr. Otto thought he was going to outsmart us, and he was pretty sure of it. And he was going to do anything he could to try to outsmart us, but it didn't work.
0: Up next, a young woman is murdered after years of domestic abuse.
6: He's beat her before, he's shot at her.
0: But the ex-boyfriend isn't the only suspect.
7: People will report the crime just to steer suspicion away from them.
0: It's a crime where things aren't always what they seem.
6: There were hamburger buns thrown all over the bathroom floor.
0: Even as a youngster, Christina Sanubain had dreams of working in the news business.
8: Christina just wanted to be a journalist. She said, Mom, I cannot be a doctor for you. Mom, I cannot be a lawyer for you.
0: But her plans were stalled by an unexpected pregnancy in her senior year in high school.
6: She'd made some bad choices with the people she associated with and the kinds of things she did for recreation, including a fair amount of drug use, it appeared.
0: Christina dropped out of high school, had the baby, and moved in with Jacob Hadley, the father of her child. Unfortunately, that didn't appear to work out either.
6: Jacob regularly knocked her around. She was seen with bruises and was very open about it. Somebody would ask her where she got that bruise, and she'd say, oh, Jacob beat me.
8: No matter what, how he treat her, she just cannot be apart from Jacob. I don't know why. I asked her, can you leave him? No, Mom, I can't. I love him very much.
0: In 1999, Jacob shot Christina in the face with a pellet gun and spent 3 days behind bars.
9: She actually had a diary where she described some of her struggles and her desire to start out fresh and to make a good life for her and her young son.
10: He criticizes me. He puts me down and physically abuses me. After 3 years, I'm just starting to realize that I was the only one in love.
0: Finally, Christina and the baby moved out into a duplex apartment a few miles away. 4 days after Christina moved, one of her friends stopped by to see how she was doing. He rang the bell, but there was no answer. The door was locked. When he looked through a screened window, he saw Christina's 2-year-old son alone and crying.
9: But he thought he heard the child say, Mommy's dead. And that prompted him into action.
0: He removed the screen, climbed inside, and found Christina, semi-clothed, face down, in a bathtub full of water.
11: He rushed outside and asked the next-door neighbor to call 911. Christina was pronounced dead at the scene.
12: The child possibly witnessed his own mother's murder, and that's horrifying to me.
11: Investigators found evidence that the initial attack took place in the kitchen.
9: The victim's sandals were found squarely in the middle of the kitchen. It was almost as though she was struck with such force that it knocked her right out of her sandals.
12: Our crime scene investigators found a metal collar that could have belonged on a frying pan handle.
6: She was hit with such force that it knocked her teeth out.
11: Christina had been stabbed to death with a knife, but no knife was found at the scene.
8: At first, I got mad at God. Why you let her die this way? Why you take her away from me this way?
11: To investigators, it was clear the killer had tried to hide his tracks. While cleaning up, however, he tracked the bloody footprints all over the bathroom floor, into the kitchen, and back.
13: It was a curious thing why he was barefoot. We just really weren't sure.
11: And there was something else, extremely unusual in the bathroom.
6: There were hamburger buns thrown all over the bathroom floor. It looked like a bag of hamburger buns had just been opened and tossed around.
11: But they couldn't find the wrapper anywhere in the apartment.
7: You have to wonder what goes through a person's mind that kills someone and then leaves a child behind to sit there in that bloody crime scene.
11: Christina's ex-boyfriend, Jacob, was the prime suspect.
7: Jacob certainly had motive. They had separated. They had a rocky past.
8: Everybody thought, in my family, thought that Jacob did it.

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1: The crime scene showed signs that Christina Sanubain knew her killer. There was no forced entry and nothing was stolen.
2: Could have been about drugs. It could have been about rejection. It could have been about anything. But it wasn't robbery.
1: At the autopsy, the medical examiner found evidence Christina had been sexually assaulted.
3: Her throat had been cut. At autopsy, it revealed that her trachea had been totally severed.
4: When a knife is used on a victim, that's very much up close and personal.
3: There was no toxicology screening test done on Christina, and this was because Dr. Eilers could not get any blood.
1: An X-ray showed a metal pellet lodged in Christina's face, a stark reminder of the time her ex-boyfriend Jacob Hadley shot her with a pellet gun just 18 months earlier.
5: They had a fight all the time, and who's going to kill her except Jacob?
6: The most dangerous time for a domestic abuse victim is shortly after she tries to make a clean break from her abuser. And she had just done this in a big way. She had moved away.
1: Investigators interrogated Christina's ex-boyfriend, Jacob, immediately after her murder. He said that on the night of the murder, he was a half hour away.
2: Jacob produced two very credible witnesses to testify that he had been drinking with them. As a matter of fact, they were members of the University of Iowa women's track team.
1: But the medical examiner estimated the time of death could have been any time between 9 p.m. and 3 a.m., and not all of Jacob's time could be accounted for. The evidence at the crime scene indicated the perpetrator was probably someone Christina knew. Other evidence suggested it was someone who lived close by. For example, the killer wasn't wearing shoes.
4: When you have a bare footprint and blood, it's obviously someone that's close to the scene, whether it's someone that lives in the residence or someone close by. People generally don't run around barefoot as a matter of course.
1: And inside the bathroom, investigators found a possible explanation for why the hamburger buns were there.
2: They found the clip to the hamburger buns on the floor in the bathroom, so it appeared that the hamburger buns had been opened in the bathroom. But they never found the bag that the hamburger buns came in.
7: We surmise that the killer may have used the wrapper to wrap the knife in so that as he carried the knife out of the apartment, it wouldn't drip blood anywhere.
1: This was yet another clue that the killer lived nearby. Not only did he have bare feet, but he was concerned about leaving a blood trail, possibly one leading straight to his door. This pointed towards two men who hadn't previously been thought of as suspects. The man who claimed he found Christina's body, 32-year-old Todd Hale, and Christina's next-door neighbor, Carlos Robinson, who had called 911. Both men knew one another since they both helped Christina move into her apartment 3 days earlier. Investigators had been suspicious of Todd Hale's claim that he'd been able to enter Christina's apartment through a small window opening without disturbing the items on the entertainment center inside.
7: We thought for Todd to get in through that window, he would have to maybe have an acrobat's physique, which he did not.
3: Todd, they felt, might have been a suspect because of the way he entered the apartment. He wasn't invited in. He opened the window, removed the screen, and snaked himself in through this small opening.
1: So they asked him to do it again while they watched.
7: We allowed him to demonstrate how he was able to climb through that window and around the entertainment center. And he was able to do that even wearing some steel-toed work boots.
1: Hale got inside again without touching any of the items on the entertainment center.
7: It was a little bit amazing watching him do that. It was like watching a burglar in action.
1: Next, police ask Christina's neighbor, Carlos Robinson, to provide a routine statement, and he willingly complied.
6: Investigators described him as being very helpful, very cooperative.
2: When the police left the room, of course, they keep their eye on him. He got down and began praying. And that doesn't happen very often, I don't think.

0: to Shark Week starts Sunday at 8 on Discovery.
1: Investigators had three suspects in the murder of Christina Sanubain. Her ex-boyfriend, Jacob Hadley, who had previous arrests for physical violence against Christina.
2: He's shot at her. He's beat her several times. She has restraining orders against him.
1: The other two included the man who found Christina's body and Christina's next-door neighbor who called 911.
3: Sometimes people will report the crime just to steer suspicion away from them.
1: But investigators needed forensic evidence to compare to these suspects and were fortunate to find some footprints at the scene.
4: You can't see the prints really with the naked eye unless you're really looking. And I'm sure that the suspect never realized that he had left so many prints behind in his haste to collect the physical evidence that he thought might be damning.
5: These bare footprints, which contain ridge detail, can be identified belonging to a specific person just as a fingerprint would.
1: So Jacob Hadley, Todd Hale, and Carlos Robinson were asked to provide their prints.
5: We brought Jacob, Todd, and the neighbor down to the Identification Bureau and took footprints from all three of them.
1: Todd Hale's footprints didn't match. Jacob Hadley's footprints didn't match either.
6: Well, then there was Carlos, and it struck me as I inked Carlos's feet and asked him to step down from the chair onto the paper, and he was reluctant to do that.
1: Carlos walked down one side of the paper and then walked over the footprints he'd just made.
6: Something's just not right here. it wasn't hard instructions to understand and follow. It's almost like he was trying to obliterate his known footprints.
1: Finally, technicians got usable prints, and they were compared to the bloody footprints in Christina's bathroom.
6: This is our guy. It's his footprint.
1: Carlos's palm print was also a perfect match to the bloody palm print on Christina's bathroom sink. And Carlos's DNA matched the DNA from Christina's rape test kit. When faced with this incriminating evidence, Carlos made a startling confession. He now claimed he'd had a consensual sexual relationship with Christina in the couple of days he'd known her. He also claimed he found Christina's body several hours before Todd Hale did, but said he got scared and ran home instead of calling police. He insisted, however, he wasn't the killer.
5: His story for not calling 911 was that he was a black man and he was scared that he would be framed for the murder.
1: The medical examiner estimated Christina Sanubain was murdered between 9 p.m. and 3 a.m. Robinson was alone with his children during this time.
3: Carlos's wife was gone on the night this murder occurred. She was gone to visit a relative in a neighboring city.
1: But investigators needed proof that Carlos Robinson was the killer after all, and not just a neighbor who found her body and hadn't reported the crime.
4: People often look for somebody that has a motive. And what we were trying to prove to the jury is that a person who barely knew the victim for 4 days had killed her, and that the ex-boyfriend who was abusive to her didn't.
1: Then, investigators discovered either another piece of evidence or a complication. In looking at the crime scene evidence, scientists noticed something in the hamburger buns. One of them was misshaped.
6: We did use some light at oblique angles and some ultraviolet light. This was also used when we took photographs of the bun.
1: The indentation strongly resembled a right toe, the ball of a foot, and bits of the second and third toes. And it looked like there were ridge details in the soft red that resembled prints. If these were footprints that matched Carlos Robinson, prosecutors had an open and shut case.
6: Our suspect dumped the buns on the floor and used the plastic bag to carry out the knife. The buns were fresh, and the barefoot person had also stepped in these hamburger buns.
1: But if they weren't Robinson's prints, Then it raised the possibility of reasonable doubt, or the possibility that Robinson had an accomplice.
4: So it was almost like we had to prove not just that the defendant committed this crime, but that nobody else did either.

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0: Call 800-475-0841 today.
1: Investigators assigned to Christina Sanubain's murder found an unusual piece of evidence at the crime scene. They had what looked like a footprint in a hamburger bun next to Christina's body. Investigators believed it was made by the killer as he fled the scene. In order to verify their work, Iowa investigators took the bun and photographs to Gene Zarnicki, a certified print examiner at the DCI Crime Lab in Des Moines, Iowa. Zarnicki not only confirmed this was a right foot in the soft bread, but found enough clear ridge detail to convince him that it was the footprint of Carlos Robinson.
2: I think if the bun was in a dry or stale condition, the print may have not been reproduced. We were quite fortunate in that the bun appears to have been fresh when he stepped on it.
1: This proved that the only evidence at the crime scene was Carlos Robinson's. Investigators believe Christina was a victim of her own trusting nature. Carlos was her neighbor. They'd already met. So when he knocked on her door, she let him in.
3: Hey, Christine, how you doing?
1: Carlos wasn't wearing any shoes since he lived next door. Once inside, prosecutors believe he made a sexual advance, which Christina turned down. So Carlos hit Christina with tremendous force, knocking out three of her teeth. He then dragged her to the bathroom, where he sexually assaulted her and killed her with a knife. He filled the tub with water in an attempt to wash away evidence, but he grabbed the sink with his bloody hand as he got up, leaving behind a perfect palm print. He needed to get rid of the murder weapon, so he went to the kitchen, tracking his bloody footprints. He grabbed a bag of hamburger buns, dumped them on the floor, then put the knife inside the bag so it wouldn't leave a blood trail when he left. On his way out, he stepped on one of the buns, leaving the one piece of forensic evidence he couldn't refute. Robinson murdered Christina with her child inside the house.
4: That little child was in that house for up to 24 hours, we estimate, with his dead mother in the bathtub.
5: I am calling him a monster, and I never forgive him. Even I die, till the day I die, I'm not going to forgive him, ever.
1: Prosecutors believe Carlos was afraid his wife would end their marriage when she found out he had made a sexual advance toward Christina, and that's why he decided to murder her. Robinson was charged with first-degree murder.
6: Mr. Robinson, I would advise you with respect to the charge. You have a right to have an attorney and to have the attorney represent you at all stages of the proceeding.
1: Robinson was convicted of Christina's murder and was sentenced to life in prison without parole.
4: There's certainly a feeling of the victim getting some justice, but at the end of the day, you still have a 20-year-old single mother that died for no reason other than someone else's violence. And that's sad.
5: I believe that other people, parents, have children got killed or murdered, and they move on with their life. But me, I don't know why. I cannot go work outside. It hurts me, and it hits me all the time that I miss Christina so bad.
1: Up next, a woman goes missing.
7: An obvious possibility was an abduction.
1: Police find hints of a secret life inside the victim's computer.
8: The internet opens up a whole new superhighway of suspects.
1: And disturbing evidence in an unexpected location.
0: Something had happened in that basement.
3: They almost look like chainsaw marks.
1: Scientists provide answers that no one wanted to accept.
8: When they introduce you to the chaplain, you know the news you're going to receive is not good.
1: It was a February morning in Sioux Falls, South Dakota. A routine workday for JDS Industries, a company that makes trophies for sports teams. Routine, except one of their most dependable employees, Darlene Vandergeesen, didn't report to work for a second straight day.
0: On Friday, when she did not show up for work, her boss called her parents, Dee and Jean.
1: Darlene's parents immediately drove to Darlene's apartment since they had their own key.
8: We went to her apartment and we saw our cell phone. We knew something was wrong because she never traveled anywhere, never did anything without having that cell phone so people could get a hold of her if they needed to.
1: Darlene's cell phone was especially important to her since she was deaf.
9: Deaf people rely heavily on cell phones and text messaging, instant messaging. That's their lifeline with the hearing world.
1: Darlene's cell phone records indicated she hadn't used her phone for the past 2 days. Police found nothing inside the apartment to indicate foul play.
0: There was no sign of a forced entry. There was no sign of a struggle. There was no overturned furniture or no broken items in her apartment.
1: Later that day, a restaurant employee called police reporting an abandoned truck in their parking lot. The truck was Darlene's.
9: The police were hoping that that would be a clue as to who was with Darlene on that night, but no one in the Pizza Hut store remembered seeing Darlene.
1: Darlene's parents told police they were concerned she had been using the internet to meet men.
8: My reaction to her was, I said, oh, Darlene, be so careful. There are so many, excuse the expression, weirdos out there.
1: Investigators took Darlene's computer to the forensic lab, where they used a piece of software called Encase.
3: Using Encase, we can run a different type of search. We can either run an internet search or an instant messaging search, email search. We can look at internet history to see what pages were visited and when.
1: The search revealed several troubling emails Darlene had received 10 days before her disappearance.
9: The emails were threatening, but it was kind of in a childish way, kind of very poor English.
1: They were from a woman identified online as Wendy Smith.
10: Hello, darling. You are a troublemaker. You are ugly and stupid, bitch. I hate you.
1: According to Darlene's friends, she didn't know anyone by the name of Wendy Smith.
0: We kind of assume that they're possibly written by a deaf person. My understanding is that deaf people don't necessarily speak conversational English like hearing people do. They speak more in blocky, unstructured sentences just to get subject across.
1: Having a deaf acquaintance wouldn't have been unusual since Darlene, too, was hearing impaired.
3: We then sent a subpoena to Yahoo asking for any and all information regarding that account that was created.
1: The computer analysis also revealed Darlene met a local man online, Jeff Flynn, and the two had been dating. Flynn worked as a field hand on a farm about a 90-minute drive away. But when police got to his apartment, he, too, was missing.
0: The most recently anyone had seen him was Thursday, but no one knew where he had went. His friends down there were saying that that was unusual for him to leave town for any extended period of time.
1: Unusual, indeed.

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3: In the days following Darlene Van Der Giessen's disappearance, her casual boyfriend, Jeff Flynn, was nowhere to be found.
4: When they suspected that Darlene might have just taken off for a weekend with this gentleman, I insisted over and over, this is not Darlene. Just didn't ring true with her personality.
3: 4 days later, Jeff returned. He said he was visiting friends out of town.
5: He was nervous. Most people are nervous when they speak to the police. He was nervous and concerned for Darlene.
3: Inside the trunk of Jeff's car, evidence technicians found what looked like dried blood.
6: Law enforcement's antenna really went up when they saw the blood in the trunk.
3: But forensic testing quickly proved the blood was not Darlene's. It was deer blood.
4: When they found out that the blood was deer blood, a huge relief, because then the hope came back that possibly she was still alive somewhere.
3: Meanwhile, investigators were able to trace the source of the threatening emails Darlene received shortly before her disappearance.
7: When we did receive the emails that Darlene had received...
3: Where to be found?
4: When they suspected that Darlene might have just taken off for a weekend with this gentleman, I insisted over and over, this is not Darlene. Just didn't ring true with her personality.
3: 4 days later, Jeff returned. He said he was visiting friends out of town.
5: He was nervous. Most people are nervous when they speak to the police. He was nervous and concerned for Darlene.
3: Inside the trunk of Jeff's car, evidence technicians found what looked like dried blood.
6: Law enforcement's antenna really went up when they saw the blood in the trunk.
3: But forensic testing quickly proved the blood was not Darlene's. It was deer blood.
4: When they found out that the blood was deer blood, a huge relief, because then the hope came back that possibly she was still alive somewhere.
3: Meanwhile, investigators were able to trace the source of the threatening emails Darlene received shortly before her disappearance.
7: When we did receive the emails that Darlene had received from Wendy Smith, that gave us the ability to send a subpoena to Yahoo to find out who may have created that Yahoo account.
3: The emails came from this home in downtown Sioux Falls. The occupant was a deaf woman named Daphne Wright.
8: Daphne said that she had met Darlene several times at the deaf apartments, that she had met her at the deaf club.
3: 42-year-old Daphne Wright had no criminal record. During police questioning, Wright denied any involvement.
9: I don't send many emails. It could have been a hacker that did.
10: Okay. I don't believe the hacker story. I think you sent the emails to her. You created an account with a different name and sent her the emails on those dates, telling her to stay away from the deaf apartments.
9: I did that.
10: Okay. And you created the name Wendy Smith?
9: Yes, I did that.
3: A background check revealed Daphne Wright had been involved in a public altercation with Darlene Van Der Giessen just 5 days before she disappeared.
11: You can't think. No.
3: Darlene was having dinner with Sally Ford, who was Daphne Wright's former lover.
8: They had had an argument that the police had to be called to, and she had to be escorted off the property.
6: Daphne Wright told the police that she was jealous. She told the police that she thought Darlene was destroying her relationship with her lover.
3: But by all accounts, Darlene and Sally Ford were nothing more than casual friends.
6: Darlene and this woman did not have a lesbian relationship, and in fact, Darlene was not a lesbian.
3: Darlene told friends she had patched things up with Daphne Wright after this incident.
4: She said, "Oh, Mom," she says, "we're friends now. We're all made up, and we're comfortable with each other. It's all okay now."
3: But when Daphne Wright was questioned about Darlene's disappearance, the jealousy was still apparent.
9: "We've had a lot of problems, Sally and I."
10: "Did you think Sally was cheating on you with Darlene?"
9: "Yes, I thought so, and sometimes she lies."
10: "Who lies?"
9: "Sally."
10: "Okay."
3: Was Darlene the victim of a love triangle gone wrong? Daphne Wright's whereabouts on the night Darlene disappeared could provide the answer.

0: After sending threatening emails to Darlene Vandergeesen, Daphne Wright became the prime suspect in her disappearance. Police got a search warrant for Daphne's house, and what they found inside was troubling.
1: I remember the smell of paint and the smell of cleaning products, especially when we got down towards the basement.
2: They look in the kitchen garbage, and there's a half-full bottle of chainsaw oil. And they look a little further, and there's a receipt for Ace Hardware for a chainsaw purchase just a few days ago.
3: This was a time of year in South Dakota where chainsaws are not in huge demand.
0: But there was no chainsaw in Daphne's house or anywhere on her property. Downstairs, the basement had been painted with blue paint.
4: There would be a spot painted here and then a spot painted there, and there'd be different sizes and things like that.
5: Parts of the wall, not the whole wall. A 3 or 4 foot section of the floor, but not the whole floor. Parts of the steps, but not all the steps.
0: A few feet away was a small room that had once been used to store coal.
3: The floor was completely repainted in this blue paint that was still tacky and soft to the touch, indicating that it had been freshly painted.
0: Police also noticed 7 distinct symmetrical cuts in the concrete floor.
1: Several of us made a comment that they almost looked like chainsaw marks.
3: So law enforcement began their investigation by going to the Ace Hardware stores in town.
0: Once there, investigators showed store clerks a photo lineup which included Daphne's picture.
3: One of the clerks was able to say, yes, I sold the chainsaw to a woman, and she was deaf. That matches the description of Daphne Wright to a T.
2: She came in with a note that said, tree cutting machine. And he took her to the wrong section at first because he misunderstood, but then he took her to the chainsaw section. She was very worried about the price, and she picked out the cheapest chainsaw available at the store.
0: Once scientists got into Daphne Wright's basement, they had no difficulty finding even more incriminating evidence on the wooden walls of the coal storage room.
4: We were able to see on the walls there were some very small, tiny pieces of bone and what appeared to be tissue.
0: Investigators collected the tissue and bone samples for analysis and compared those samples to the DNA they obtained from Darlene's tooth and hair brushes.
6: That day, we were met by a couple of detectives and we were escorted upstairs. And when we opened the room, when they introduced you to the chaplain and the chief of police and all the detectives are in the room and ask you to sit down, you know the news you're going to receive is not good. And it wasn't.
0: Darlene's DNA matched the blood and tissue found in Daphne's basement.
4: She felt that Darlene was coming in between her and Sally, and the only way that she could take care of it was to eliminate her from the picture.
0: But investigators still had a problem. They didn't have Darlene's body.
2: A jury likes a body. A jury likes a murder weapon. And you just never know. You get that one skeptical juror who doesn't see the body. And there's maybe enough doubt for someone to say not guilty in a case like that.
0: In their search, police first checked the dumpsters where Daphne and her neighbors disposed of their trash.
1: By the time the officers got there, the dumpsters had already been dumped into the garbage truck and taken out to the city landfill.
0: Police went to the Sioux Falls landfill, a 407. But investigators still had a problem. They didn't have Darlene's body.
2: A jury likes a body. A jury likes a murder weapon. And you just never know. You get that one skeptical juror who doesn't see the body. And there's maybe enough doubt for someone to say not guilty in a case like that.
0: In their search, police first checked the dumpsters where Daphne and her neighbors disposed of their trash.
1: By the time the officers got there, the dumpsters had already been dumped into the garbage truck and taken out to the city landfill.
0: Police went to the Sioux Falls landfill, a 470-acre property that serviced 5 counties and almost a quarter of a million people.
4: It was estimated that there was probably some 200 to 300 tons of garbage that had been brought out there in the days that we had been looking for Darlene.
2: It's below zero with a frigid wind chill, and all the police were volunteering out there searching. They had pitchforks and picks, and they were picking through the trash, you know, 1 foot at a time.
0: For the 36 searchers, the job was difficult and frustrating. It went on for days, with no guarantee the body was even in the landfill.

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3: Of an adult female. They also found bloody pieces of carpet and a blood-stained sweatshirt.
4: It was a sweatshirt that had some graphics on it of sign language. So we knew right there was a tie to the deaf community.
3: Testing proved it was Darlene's blood on the sweatshirt. But someone else's DNA was found inside the sweatshirt.
5: I took cuttings from the inside of the sweatshirt, hoping that one of them had transferred enough DNA or enough skin cells to the inside to get a full profile. And I was fortunate and did get a profile, and that matched Daphne Wright.
6: By being able to put Daphne Wright inside a sweatshirt that had Darlene's Vandergeesen's blood and tissue on the front of it was extremely important.
5: The sweatshirt was a critical item in this case because it was one of the few pieces that tied both victim and suspect together.
3: 25 miles away, across the border in Minnesota, a highway worker found Darlene's torso and her severed head encased in plastic. The medical examiner found Darlene suffered blunt force trauma to her head.
7: It had been tied, cinched around her throat with a piece of cord that was matched by one of our forensic people in Pierre to a spool of cord hanging on the garage wall in the house that was occupied by Daphne Wright.
3: The medical examiner had two theories as to how Darlene was murdered.
7: Cause of death was either this blunt force trauma, the 7-inch skull fracture, or suffocation from this bag being placed over her head, or a combination of the two.
3: Prosecutors say Daphne was convinced Darlene was trying to steal her ex-girlfriend and wanted to prevent it. She asked Darlene to meet her at the pizza restaurant. But once there, she changed her mind and asked Darlene to come to her house instead. Once there, Daphne hit Darlene with a heavy object, pushed her down the stairs, then tied a thick plastic bag around her head with cord from her home. She later bought a chainsaw to dismember Darlene's body. She left behind the sales receipt, store witnesses, and plenty of forensic evidence. Daphne disposed of the body parts in nearby dumpsters and in a ditch 25 miles away. Later, she tried to hide the evidence with paint, but it wasn't nearly enough.
7: There was this virtual mountain of evidence of the defendant's guilt.
5: Those emails and what the emails showed us pointed us right to Daphne Wright.
4: Daphne's motivation was one that has been throughout the ages in a homicide, is jealousy.
3: The tragedy is that Darlene had no romantic interest in

0: Tristan Daphne's ex-girlfriend, Sally Ford.
1: Darlene was not interested in that. Darlene was not a lesbian person. Darlene and Sally did not have that kind of relationship.
0: Daphne Wright was charged with first-degree murder and became the first woman in South Dakota history to face a possible death sentence.
2: I would have to describe Daphne Wright as just a cold-blooded murderer. To be able to dismember a human body with a chainsaw takes a lot of gall, takes a lot of spite. In my opinion, you really have to dislike somebody to do that to them.
0: Daphne Wright was convicted, but the jury spared her life. Instead, she'll spend the rest of her life in prison with no possibility of parole.
3: One thing that just kept coming back was, what do we get out of sentencing her to the death penalty? What does she get out of it? What does society get out of it? What do we get out of it? And really, we didn't see anything good that came from it.
4: Well, this is a completely senseless murder. It didn't have to happen. Darlene was never a threat to the relationship between Sally and Daphne.
2: It taught me a lesson not to assume anything when you're talking to somebody, that the person that you're sitting across from the interview room is probably capable of doing pretty much anything, even though the evidence may not show it up front.
5: This was about as textbook of a forensic case as you could think of. There was no smoking gun in this case. It was all the little bits of forensic evidence that connected the dots. And it all led detectives in one direction, and that was toward Daphne Wright.
0: Up next, a music teacher is found dead. Is it an accident or murder?
6: There were forensic teams going in and out of the house for days on end.
0: Luminol provides some answers.
7: It just lit up like a Christmas tree. It was phenomenal.
6: She didn't have any enemies. That's why it was thought to be an intruder case.
0: But sometimes friends are more dangerous than enemies.
8: Secrets that have been kept for so many years finally caused the whole thing to explode.
0: Music played an integral part in the lives of Ken Fitzhugh and his wife, Christine.
6: They met as young people, and I think they shared a love of music. That's kind of what got their relationship going, and they married a couple of years after that.
0: Ken and Christine lived in Palo Alto, California, where they raised two sons. Christine was a music teacher in the local public school. Ken was a real estate consultant. Life was going well for the couple until one day in 2000, when Ken got a call from Christine's school.
8: Christine had failed to show up for her 1 o'clock music class.
9: And this was very unusual. She was very punctual. She was very much a perfectionist.
0: Ken had no idea where she was, so he and two co-workers drove to the house to see if she was there. When they arrived, they found Christine's car in the driveway.
10: Christine!
0: Inside, they found Christine lying in a pool of blood. One of Ken's co-workers called 911.
11: Come to Sevier Avenue.
12: What's going on?
11: Somebody has just fallen down the stairs. She fell down the stairs with her head.
12: Is she still breathing?
11: I don't think so.
0: When paramedics arrived, there was little they could do.
9: She is dead by the time they have arrived.
0: At first glance, it looked as if Christine had tripped while carrying the laundry down the stairs. Apparently, her head hit a ship's bell that they stored in the basement near the steps.
6: He said that she was wearing some sort of dangerous black shoes that she had tripped on once before.
0: But to investigators, something about the placement of the shoes didn't seem right.
7: I noticed halfway up the staircase it was a right shoe. It was on the left side of the staircase as you're descending. It was going up the stairs. It's not going to fall in this position. That was a little bit odd to me.
0: During Christine's autopsy, the medical examiner found evidence inconsistent with a fall.
13: She had 7 lacerations to the back of her head, and those were at multiple angles. What it told us was she had some type of impact to the back of her head, multiple blows.
7: At that point, we knew that there's no way that she got that many wounds falling down the stairs.
0: And they found more than just head injuries.
13: She had also been manually strangled. This indicated to us that we had a homicide situation, an assault against this woman.
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0: News of public school teacher Christine Fitzhugh's death spread quickly throughout the Palo Alto community. At first, Christine's death appeared to be an accident. But when the medical examiner found evidence consistent with a homicide, investigators took over the scene.
6: There were forensic teams going in and out of the house for days on end, and we kept asking the police, how much longer is this going to go on?
0: Investigators believe that Christine was murdered sometime between 12:20 p.m. and 1:40 p.m.
16: We were able to get the receipt, so we knew that at 12:20-ish that she was alive and buying coffee at a local coffee house.
0: Christine's husband and two co-workers found her body and called 911 at 1:40 p.m.
17: The murder had to have occurred relatively close in proximity to this attempted resuscitation, because if it had occurred several hours earlier, you're going to get a lot of coagulation of that blood.
0: 6 months before Christine's murder, there had been six home burglaries in the Fitzhughs neighborhood.
6: There was a lot of talk that this might have been the result of some burglary gone bad, that Christine might have surprised a burglar and this is what happened to her.
0: All of the robberies had occurred in the daytime. And like Christine's case, there was no forced entry into any of the homes. Those robberies were still unsolved. But nothing had been stolen from the Fitzhughs' house. And something bothered investigators. They found no blood spatter on the stairs or on the adjacent walls.
18: Whenever a beating takes place, when blood comes to the surface, subsequent blows start to disperse that blood. And it causes blood to be spattered onto the surrounding surfaces. Those characteristic patterns weren't seen down in the basement.
0: This meant Christine hadn't been killed in the basement where her body was found. Upstairs in the kitchen, investigators found small drops of blood on the leg and seat of a kitchen chair, indicating Christine might have been attacked while eating her lunch.
13: We were comfortable with some blunt force injury with an edged surface, like the edge of a 2x4, and the obvious object that was right in the center of that crime scene was the table itself. And the table had supports and then a cross member that served as the footing, if you will, of the table. That was something that her head was forcibly struck against, that type of an object.
0: The room was sprayed with luminol, and even seasoned crime scene analysts couldn't believe what they were seeing.
7: It just lit up like a Christmas tree. It was phenomenal.
0: It was clear the chair in the kitchen had recently been covered in blood. A nearby kitchen wall also showed evidence of a brutal confrontation. The landing between the kitchen and the basement looked as if Christine had been lying there in a pool of blood.
18: There were some shoe print patterns in the area of the kitchen door.
0: And the basement stairs left no doubt that she'd been dragged there after she'd sustained massive injuries.
16: It was obvious that we were standing where a very brutal event had taken place.
0: An event that was followed by an extensive cleanup.
7: To the naked eye, you could see nothing. It was completely clean.
0: But why would a killer spend all this time cleaning the crime scene?
6: It was a whodunit, it was a murder in a beautiful place, and we just knew that at that point it was going to be a big story.
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5: No one in Palo Alto, California could imagine who would want to hurt Christine Fitzhugh. She had no known enemies, and on the surface the Fitzhughs appeared to have a storybook marriage. Ken and Christine inherited a large sum of money from Ken's family and rarely had to worry about their finances.
6: By the time that the Fitzhughs moved to Palo Alto, they had about $2 million in real money.
5: But investigators learned a troubling fact about their finances. Because of failed business ventures and flagrant overspending, the Fitzhughs were virtually bankrupt.
7: They had a lot of financial problems. They were not going to be able to make their mortgage, and that was going to be public soon enough.
5: Christine's closest friends told police the stress of impending bankruptcy was eating away at their marriage.
6: Christine was thinking of leaving Ken and taking her half of the house and separating from his life completely. You'll sell the house, you'll take half, I'll take half.
5: But there was something else that bothered investigators.
8: I'm going up the stairs, there's a large photo of the victim, her husband, Ken Fitzhugh, and their two children.
9: Hey, Lieutenant.
8: I comment to my supervisor, one of the children don't look like the other, or the parents. That don't look quite right.
5: And later, during Ken Fitzhugh's police interrogation, investigators noticed Ken referred to his son in an odd way.
10: Her older son graduates from college in a couple weeks, and she wanted to be there for that, too. It's really a sad time.
11: You said her older son is not your son?
10: No, he's our son.
5: Further investigation helped explain this slip. Shortly after Ken and Christine were married in 1966, Ken became friends with a co-worker named Bob Brown.
6: They both worked at the San Diego Aerospace Contractor back in the late 1960s.
8: Ended up the three of them hanging out together all the time.
5: As a result, Bob Brown's relationship with Christine soon went beyond friendship.
6: He's having an affair with Christine. As Bob put it, he thought that Christine was starved for affection. All right, so Christine and Bob have this affair that goes on for many years.
5: When Christine got pregnant and gave birth to her older son, Justin, sources told police that Ken was not the boy's biological father. It was Bob Brown.
8: Robert maintained his friendship. Matter of fact, he was actually Justin's godfather.
5: To confirm Justin's paternity, investigators tracked down Robert Brown.
7: We end up finding Robert Brown, and he says, yes, I am the father of her oldest son. We get DNA testing done and confirm that he is the father of the oldest boy.
5: But as Justin got older and was about to go out on his own, Christine decided it was time to tell him the truth.
12: Justin was about to graduate, and Christine wanted to invite his biological father to the graduation. And it was going to be sort of at the graduation that she was going to reveal to everybody that this other man was his father, not Mr. Fitzhugh.
5: Ken claimed he was unaware Justin was not his biological child.
8: Well, I of course asked him, and he claims that he had no idea about it. And the friends all seem to think he didn't know. Certainly the son didn't know.
7: I believe Ken knew about the affair, and I believe Ken knew who Justin's biological father was. There is no way that Christine would have gone and told Justin that Robert Brown was his father and think that Ken wouldn't have known. She certainly would have told him that I'm going to tell him.
5: In the meantime, police didn't tell Ken Fitzhugh that the autopsy findings indicated Christine's death was a homicide. Ken remained under the impression her death would be ruled an accident. During questioning, Ken had difficulty playing the role of bereaved husband.
13: I must have told her 6 times to get rid of the black shoes, and then she bought some red ones just like them. And she'd get dressed and she'd say, "How do I look?" And I say, "Well, fine, except I wouldn't wear those damn black shoes. You're going to fall." And there they were on the stairs.
12: He was doing a bad job of acting because he was overacting.
13: Then I saw the black shoes. The goddamn black shoes!
7: I think he had been acting for that whole day.
5: But this was just opinion, not proof of murder. And more important for investigators, Ken had never hurt anyone in his life. Unless police could find forensic evidence to tie Ken Fitzhugh to the crime scene, a jury probably wouldn't believe it either.

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2: There are auctions going on right now. So what are you waiting for?
3: Ken Fitzhugh denied any involvement in his wife's murder. Police found no evidence of his involvement inside the house, but when they got a search warrant for Ken's SUV, that was another story.
4: We found bloody shoes and a bloody shirt under the driver's seat of the Suburban.
3: There was also a paper towel soaked in blood. Blood that matched Christine's DNA. Ken said there was a simple explanation.
4: He tells me that this blood came from a gardening accident. He said Christine and him were in the backyard the previous week and she had hit her hand with a gardening tool.
3: Christine's body was still in the morgue. Investigators asked pathologists to check her hands.
4: There was no wounds on her hands.
3: And even though there was no blood on the soles of Ken's shoes, this luminol pattern made it clear he'd stepped in Christine's blood in the kitchen before it had been cleaned.
5: The shoe print patterns that are shown in the luminol were in fact consistent with sort of the pattern of the bottom of the shoes that were found in Mr. Fitzhugh's vehicle.
3: The blood stains found on Ken's shirt and shoes were medium velocity blood spatter. This definitely didn't support Ken's story.
5: The stains are all consistent with being near the source of blood at the time that the beating took place.
3: Even more damning was the fact that the blood on the sides and tips of Ken's shoes had been diluted, consistent with standing nearby as blood was being cleaned with water.
5: Dilute blood is often easy to recognize because when it dries, the edge of the stain will be darker than the center of the stain.
3: And where was Ken between 12:20 p.m. to 1:40 p.m., the time of his wife's murder?
6: Mr. Fitzhugh says that he had left the house around 11:30-ish and had driven up to Belmont, an area about 40 minutes north of where he lived, to examine a vacant lot.
3: No one saw Ken at this lot, and Ken's cell phone record showed he wasn't in that area when the school called to tell him his wife was missing.
4: So it kind of destroyed his alibi of where he was located. He was actually in the Palo Alto area when he received the phone call.
3: Prosecutors believe Ken's motive was secrecy. He didn't want the divorce or anyone to know he wasn't the biological father of his oldest son, and he didn't want anyone to know they were virtually bankrupt.
7: It was almost like a clock exploded and all the little springs and levers and wheels of the clock that had been so tightly wound up in that clock just exploded all over the landscape.
3: 2 weeks after Christine's murder, Ken was arrested. Prosecutors said the evidence showed Ken planned his wife's death. The evidence suggests he parked a short distance away from his house and found his wife in the kitchen, where she was having lunch. He attacked her in the kitchen. Blood landed on his shirt, his shoes, the kitchen chair, the floor, and the walls. The autopsy also revealed he strangled her. Ken wanted to make Christine's death look like an accident, to stage the scene. He dragged her body down to the basement, leaving blood all over the steps. As he attempted to clean the blood, water splashed on his bloody shoes, diluting the stains, which proved he was there during the cleanup. Then he took Christine's shoes and placed them on the steps to support the fake story that she tripped. Ken put his bloody shirt, shoes, and towel in his SUV. He never imagined police would search his vehicle, since Christine's death would be ruled an accident. He picked up two co-workers to support his alibi, but he was much later than he expected, since the cleanup took more time than he anticipated. His cell phone record showed he was still in Palo Alto when Christine's school called to say she missed her afternoon class. Everyone agreed. Ken did an extraordinary job cleaning the scene. But he couldn't clean everything. Luminol revealed the extent of the cleanup, and the autopsy results left no doubt.
6: He thought, I'll make it look like an accident. Nobody's going to believe I committed a crime.
3: 1 year after the murder, Ken Fitzhugh was convicted of second-degree murder and sentenced to a minimum of 15 years in prison. Ken still maintains his innocence, but the forensic evidence left no doubt he was Christine's killer.
6: You get the luminol and you see that there's this, you know, cleanup, and, you know, you've got somebody lying about where they were. You've got evidence pointing to no one but him.
8: You never really know what's going on behind closed doors. You never really know what people's lives are like. They have a face. They present a face well, but you scratch below the surface, and sometimes you find these ugly things that are going on.
3: Up next, a suburban housewife is gunned down outside her church.
9: I've seen brazen murders in my career, but I've never seen one this brazen.
3: The investigation reveals some long-held secrets.
10: You have a lesbian affair, you have corruption, you know, you have murder.
3: A love triangle points in one direction. The evidence points in another.
11: This had a lot of twists and turns.
12: What the hell else is going to go on here?
3: It was a cold October night in Poughkeepsie, New York. Jeff Fassett, a local policeman, had the night off and was home watching TV with his two sons. His wife, Susan, was at church choir practice.
13: My mother was involved in her church pretty heavily. She'd always loved it. She'd been involved in the choir for most of her life.
3: Around 7:30 p.m., Jeff Fassett told his boys he was going down to police headquarters.
12: He did go out to the town of Poughkeepsie to get his paycheck, 3 miles west of his house.
3: Sometime around 8:30, choir practice ended at the Pleasant Valley United Methodist Church, and Susan Fassett walked to her car to drive home. Then, shots rang out.
9: People ran to the car to see what had happened, and they found Susan Fassett mortally wounded.
3: Witnesses saw a light-colored vehicle speeding from the scene.
11: No one indicated to us that they could see a driver, or how many people, for that matter, were in the car.
3: In a search for suspects, police immediately looked at Susan's husband, Jeff.
10: Jeff Fassett, they learned, left the house during the time that Susan was murdered.
3: There were rumors in the police force that there were problems in Jeff and Susan's marriage.
12: We were pretty comfortable that Jeff Fassett might be involved here.
3: Shortly after Jeff Fassett returned home, police converged on his house.
10: They look like they have shotguns and gear on, and they're surrounding the house, and they're going to come here and ambush this place.
3: Jeff wanted to find out why this was happening.
12: He made several phone calls to his police department, to the state police.
14: Yeah, this is Fassett. There's a bunch of patrol cars outside my house. What's going on?
12: Nobody was coming right out and telling him.
11: Susan's son, Jason, had made a call to the church and had learned that his mother had been shot. That's the only information he had.
14: Dad, Mom's been shot.
3: Not sure what to do, Jeff turned off all the lights.
12: It looked as if he was barricading himself inside the house.
13: I remember sitting in the house in dark, in silence, for what seemed like a very, very long time.
10: They don't know what he's going to do. Now, if a man has killed his wife, his children may be next, and then he may kill himself.
15: Two tense hours passed before Jeff Fassett and his two sons came out of the house.
10: They are led outside with their hands behind their head, handcuffed, and tossed on the ground face down like common criminals.
13: And I'm waiting to find out what happened to my mother, who all I know is she's been shot. And now all of a sudden, we're all, you know, seemingly under arrest.
15: Eventually, even
10: guns and gear on, and they're surrounding the house, and they're going to come here and ambush this place.
15: Jeff wanted to find out why this was happening.
12: He made several phone calls to his police department, to the state police.
14: Yeah, this is Fassett. There's a bunch of patrol cars outside my house. What's going on?
12: Nobody was coming right out and telling him.
11: Susan's son, Jason, had made a call to the church and had learned that his mother had been shot. That's the only information he had.
16: Dad, Mom's been shot.
15: Not sure what to do, Jeff turned off all the lights.
12: It looked as if he was barricading himself inside the house.
13: I remember sitting in the house in the dark, in silence, for what seemed like a very, very long time.
10: They don't know what he's going to do. Now, if a man has killed his wife, his children may be next. And then he may kill himself.
15: Two tense hours passed before Jeff Fassett and his two sons came out of the house.
10: They are led outside with their hands behind their head, handcuffed, and tossed on the ground face down like common criminals.
13: And I'm waiting to find out what happened to my mother, who all I know is she's been shot. And now all of a sudden, we're all, you know, seemingly under arrest.
15: Eventually, even Jason Fassett had to consider the unthinkable.
13: I remember sitting there thinking, like, could this be real? Am I going to have to face a reality where my father

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3: Susan Fassett's murder looked like a professional hit. The killer was apparently lying in wait. And had planned a quick getaway from the scene.
4: I've seen brazen murders in my career, but I've never seen one this brazen that just seemed to vanish.
5: All of Susan's personal effects were found on the car, indicating that it was not a robbery.
3: Susan's husband, Jeff, a 24-year veteran of the Poughkeepsie Police Department, denied any involvement in Susan's murder, although he didn't have an alibi.
6: We could not confirm where Jeff was when it happened.
3: And Jeff's car was similar to the vehicle seen speeding from the crime scene.
7: You look at his record, and his record is blemish-free. I mean, he had absolutely nothing in his record that would indicate that he would turn violent at all.
3: But Jeff thought he knew who was responsible.
5: He even said to me, "Put me under hot lights, beat me with rubber hoses. I don't care what you do to me, but when you're all done with me, go see Fred Andros. He is behind this."
3: Fred Andros was a superintendent for the town of Poughkeepsie, a man with a terrible reputation.
5: Right out of the gate, people had told us what a scumbag he was.
6: Fred Andros was a self-centered, mean, nasty prick.
3: And had planned a quick getaway from the scene.
4: I've seen brazen murders in my career, but I've never seen one this brazen that just seemed to vanish.
5: All of Susan's personal effects were found on the car, indicating that it was not a robbery.
3: Susan's husband, Jeff, a 24-year veteran of the Poughkeepsie Police Department, denied any involvement in Susan's murder, although he didn't have an alibi.
6: We could not confirm where Jeff was when it happened.
3: And Jeff's car was similar to the vehicle seen speeding from the crime scene.
7: You look at his record, and his record is blemish-free. I mean, he had absolutely nothing in his record that would indicate that he would turn violent at all.
3: But Jeff thought he knew who was responsible.
5: He even said to me, "Put me under hot lights, beat me with rubber hoses. I don't care what you do to me, but when you're all done with me, go see Fred Andros. He is behind this."
3: Fred Andros was a superintendent for the town of Poughkeepsie, a man with a terrible reputation.
5: Right out of the gate, people had told us what a scumbag he was.
6: Fred Andros was a self-centered, mean, nasty prick.
7: Fred Andros and Susan Fassett bumped into each other, apparently one day in the hallway in the town building. They started a relationship.
3: Just 1 month earlier, Jeff Fassett learned his wife Susan was having an affair with Fred Andros, an affair which had gone on for the last 3 years.
5: Jeff put some sort of tape recording device on his telephone, unbeknownst to her. In fact, she did get caught receiving and making phone calls to Fred Andros.
3: When Jeff Fassett confronted his wife about the affair, Susan promised to end it.
8: Things were really up in the air, and then one day they just came to us and said that they were going to work on things, they were going to fix things.
3: Police wondered if Fred Andros might have been angry that Susan ended their affair. but Fred Andros had an airtight alibi for the night of Susan's murder. Andros and his wife had friends over to dinner that night.
6: Fred Andros was despondent and upset. He wanted to know, I think he asked things like, who would do such a thing, and he cared about her.
3: At the autopsy, the medical examiner recovered 5 bullets from Susan's body.
9: You're looking for a Lama or a Ruger manufactured 45 caliber weapon.
5: We determined that Andros didn't have a registered 45 handgun, nor did he have a vehicle that fit the description of the vehicle that was leaving the scene.
3: The victim's husband, Jeff Fassett, didn't own a 45 caliber weapon either. But the medical examiner discovered one additional clue. Susan had intercourse within 48 hours of her murder.
10: When Jeff Fassett was questioned about this, it was news to him.
7: They test that semen against Jeff Fassett's DNA, and it's not a match.
3: Police asked Fred Andros if he'd had sexual relations with Susan Fassett before her murder, and he said no.
6: He had told us that he hadn't seen her in a month and had never been intimate.
3: Andros explained why he was unable to have sexual relations.
5: Fred had said to us that he was unable to perform sexually due to the medication he was taking.
10: Fred said he was impotent, but that was clearly discounted by the numerous interviews with the prostitutes in the area, that was nothing but a hoax.
3: When asked to provide a DNA sample, Andros refused.
7: They really have no legal reason to order a DNA sample from Fred Andros. You have to have some evidence, yeah, and they have none.
4: To try and obtain a court order to go to a judge and say, this guy was alibied, not near the scene, he doesn't have the type of weapon that was used, he doesn't have the type of car that was used, you know, that starts to detract from your real hard suspicion.
3: If Susan Fassett didn't have sex with her husband or Fred Andros, then she was having an affair with someone else.
7: Which opens up a whole new pool of suspects for the police.

0: all new Thursdays at 10 on TBS.
1: Susan Fassett's autopsy revealed she'd had sexual relations within 2 days of her murder. DNA from that encounter did not match her husband, Jeff. So who was it? Her former lover, Fred Andros, denied it was him, although he refused to provide a DNA sample.
2: We knew it wasn't Jeff, and we're thinking it had to be Fred. Who else would it be? Because we absolutely could find nobody else that was involved with Susan that would have had sex with her a couple of days before the murder.
1: So Detective Art Boyko called Andros and set a trap.
2: I told him I'd bring him up some lunch. He said, sure, that's great. I brought him a hamburger, french fries, and a drink. And right after we got in the car and started talking, I said, here's your lunch, Fred.
1: But Andros said he wasn't hungry and didn't touch anything.
2: The sun was coming in through the car. He had a flannel jacket on. I cranked up the heat, hoping to kind of sweat it out of him.
1: The car got hotter and hotter, but Andros still wouldn't touch anything.
2: So I cranked up the heat more, and so he went ahead and took a drink. And once he took the sip out of that straw, I knew I had what I wanted.
3: Essentially, Fred is handing over his DNA.
1: Tests confirmed that Fred Andros's DNA matched the DNA taken during Susan Fassett's autopsy.
4: Within 48 hours of her death, he had had sexual relations with her.
5: He had told us that he hadn't seen her in a month.
6: That's a big lie. It was like a bomb going off. That was something that Fred, you know, deliberately hid, and we wanted to know the good reason why.
1: When faced with the forensic evidence, Andros had no choice but to admit he lied. But he claimed he did it to protect the killer.
6: During the course of that interview, after a time, Fred Andros had offered up the name Dawn Silvernail as a possibility of the one who had committed this murder.
1: 50-year-old Dawn Silvernail was a state employee with no criminal record and was married with one grown son.
3: She's a housewife. She's got a college education. She works with the disabled. She's got a great reputation. She's never, ever been in trouble.
1: Andros told police he was having an affair with Dawn Silvernail at the same time he was having an affair with Susan Fassett. In fact, he said the three of them had 5 or 6 sexual encounters together.
7: I told him I'd never done anything like that before. And I went to the house, and she was there, and he introduced me to her. And we talked for a few minutes, and then we went upstairs, and we engaged in a threesome with the three of us there that lasted maybe half an hour.
1: Fred Andros suspected that Dawn Silvernail and Susan Fassett started seeing one another alone and perhaps had a lover's quarrel. Dawn denied it.
7: I never had any contact with Susan Fassett unless Fred called me and set it up, and we met with Fred in Fred's presence. I never had any independent contact of any type with Susan, ever.
1: Dawn also denied having anything to do with Susan's murder, saying she had no motive to harm her.
4: She was so calm, so cool, so cooperative that we had to think, geez, maybe not. Maybe she's not involved in this thing.
1: A background check showed Dawn owned a .45 caliber handgun, like the one used in Susan's murder.
4: She also had a vehicle registered to her that fit the general description of the vehicle seen leaving the scene.
1: But ballistic tests reveal Susan's gun did not match the striations in the bullets used in Susan's murder. It looked as if the gun had been tampered with.
6: It was incapable of being compared to any projectiles that we had found at the scene.
1: If Fred or Dawn Silvernail were involved in Susan Fassett's murder, police still had no evidence to prove it.

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1: It had been destroyed.
2: They recovered dozens of damaged bullets. One had distinct striations on the bottom.
3: I was able to make a match to the homicide projectiles from Susan Fassett for a positive identification that indeed Dawn Silvernail's .45 Ruger was involved in this case.
2: Dawn Silvernail was confronted with the evidence.
4: She kind of hung her head and then said three times that I shot that poor woman.
5: I rolled down the window. And when she reached up to fasten her seatbelt, I pulled the gun up and I fired. And I shot her.
2: But why? Dawn said Fred Andros wanted revenge against Susan for ending their affair.
6: Given Fred's ego, nobody was going to say no to Fred. Nobody would break up with Fred.
2: But why did Dawn Silvernail do it? Dawn says Andros loaned her more than $15,000 over the 20 years they'd known one another. Instead of paying him back, Andros asked her to murder Susan to erase the debt. Andros basically said she had no choice.
5: He threatened my entire family and told me that if I wouldn't take care of this problem with Susan for him, that something would happen to somebody that I loved.
2: To find out if Dawn Silvernail's version was true, investigators used a new tool called WebTAS.
7: WebTAS stands for the Web-Enabled Temporal Analysis System, and it's a system developed specifically for the military and Department of Defense to assist with information analysis against their different databases.
2: WebTAS collates information from cell phones, pagers, emails, and E-ZPass trips. Investigators compared all this data from the three main people in this case, Susan Fassett, Dawn Silvernail, and Fred Andros.
7: The majority of those communications were from Fred to Dawn, and what that indicated to us was, in fact, that Fred was not only planning some activity, but also preparing a conspiracy.
2: The evidence corroborated Dawn's story.
8: The records reveal that within 15 or 20 minutes of the time that she killed Susan, she stopped at a payphone and paged Mr. Andros to signal him that it had been done. If you accept what Fred Andros says, that this is Dawn Silvernail with her own motive and her own motivation, his story doesn't make sense that she would stop and, of all people, simply dial a payphone and page him and signal him. The only person that she would do that for is a person who was involved and knew.
2: At Fred Andros' direction, Dawn went to the United Methodist Church on the night of choir practice. She parked next to Susan's car and waited. When Susan got into her car to go home, Dawn fired five shots and sped away. Dawn told investigators she left the murder weapon and phony license plates in a pre-arranged spot. Computer forensics revealed that Dawn used a payphone to leave a message on Fred's pager 20 minutes after the murder to signal the assignment was done. Later, Fred collected the evidence, altered the gun's ballistics, and returned the gun to Dawn. No one knows why Susan Fassett met with Fred Andros shortly before her murder. But for Fred Andros, his behavior was particularly appalling.
4: He looked in her eyes knowing that she was going to be dead within 48 hours. And that speaks to the character of Fred Andros.
2: When police went to arrest Fred Andros, he was waiting for them.
9: Investigators walking up the stairs and pow, here's a gunshot.
2: But Fred survived the self-inflicted gunshot in his face.
10: I think that it's fitting that he wasn't able to do it, that he only deformed himself and in turn was

0: was arrested and was forced to go to trial.
1: Fred Andros was tried and convicted of second-degree murder and first-class conspiracy. He was sentenced to 25 years to life in prison. He died of a heart attack after serving only a few years of his sentence.
2: It's entirely appropriate that he died in prison and is burning in hell.
1: Dawn Silvernail was tried and convicted of second-degree murder.
3: Gullible, naive, she falls for it, believes it. And in the end, she's a murderer. She's a convicted murderer. Scary person.
4: People look at me like I'm a monster, and maybe I am. I don't know. Maybe I am. But I'm a monster who's filled with remorse, and I feel for the people I hurt when I did allow this man to manipulate me into doing what I did.
5: Everybody had a part in this, and every lead was just tenaciously followed. Every item of evidence was collected and tested, and it's just nice when the puzzle fits together in the end.
1: Up next, is it a murder, suicide, or fraud?
6: Some red flags were going off, I think, for our detective bureau.
1: Investigators follow the money trail for clues.
7: There was a $5 million policy that ultimately we found later.
8: There was a lot of items that weren't matching up at all.
1: But in the end, only science has the answers.
6: I've never seen a case that took so many turns in so many different directions, and really it was bizarre.
1: Diesel truck pulling is an obscure sport in the United States, but it enjoys a loyal and growing fan base.
9: It actually involves pulling way more weight than these trucks are designed to pull.
10: Here we go.
9: And so you have to be a really good mechanic to be into it.
1: For 39-year-old building contractor Ari Squire, preparing diesel trucks for these competitions was more than a hobby. It was his obsession. To accommodate this pastime, Ari built a 2,300-square-foot garage on his property in the Chicago suburbs.
6: Ari was a bit of a gearhead, so he had his truck that he was apparently always working on.
1: It wasn't considered a dangerous hobby until one February morning in 2008, when Ari's wife called 911.
11: 911, Lake County Sheriff.
12: I think my garage is on fire. I just heard some noise, and I'll open the door, and it's all black smoke.
11: And there's smoke coming from your garage?
12: Should I go outside, or what do I do?
11: Wait outside where it's safe, okay?
1: When the smoke cleared, firefighters found Ari's lifeless body underneath a truck.
7: It appeared the truck had slipped off the front jack, and it had crushed the victim.
1: He'd suffered severe burns over most of his body. It looked like the truck fell off the jack while Ari was underneath working on the fuel filter. Fuel spilled from the filter onto Ari's clothes. The truck broke a fluorescent lamp, and a spark ignited the fuel.
13: This was likely an accidental death. We've certainly seen deaths of people working under their vehicles that have slid off the jacks, fallen on them, and crushed them to death.
1: Although the body was unrecognizable, Ari's driver's license was recovered from his back pocket.
13: We rarely actually compare these things to a driver's license. People lie on their driver's license, and so sometimes that information isn't correct.
1: The medical examiner wanted to make a positive identification using scientific methods. This proved to be harder than anyone expected.
7: Based on the extent of the burns on the face and the hands and the arms, we couldn't do fingerprints, we couldn't do facial recognition. So our only choice was DNA and dental.
9: Well, as it turns out, Ari Squire hadn't been to the dentist in almost a decade.
1: At the fire scene, investigators saw something suspicious on the garage circuit panel.
8: Checking out all the circuits on those, I noticed that they were all in the off position.
1: If the circuit breakers were off, there would have been no electricity to power the light, which theoretically had started the fire.
8: I inquired whether the fire department had indeed, turned those off. They said no, they hadn't touched the circuit box at all.
1: Ari had been working on a diesel truck fuel filter, but tests showed there was an accelerant on Ari's clothing more flammable than diesel fuel.
6: Some red flags were going off, I think, for our detective bureau, certainly.
8: It was consistent with, like, a gasoline type, which would have been more of a lighter petroleum product.
1: When investigators looked into Ari's personal life, friends said there was no love lost.
7: Do fingerprints. We couldn't do facial recognition. So our only choice was DNA and dental.
9: Well, as it turns out, Ari Squire hadn't been to the dentist in almost a decade.
1: At the fire scene, investigators saw something suspicious on the garage circuit panel.
8: Checking out all the circuits on those, I noticed that they were all in the off position.
1: If the circuit breakers were off, there would have been no electricity to power the light, which theoretically had started the fire.
8: I inquired whether the fire department had indeed, turned those off. They said no, they hadn't touched the circuit box at all.
1: Ari had been working on a diesel truck fuel filter, but tests showed there was an accelerant on Ari's clothing more flammable than diesel fuel.
6: Some red flags were going off, I think, for our detective bureau, certainly.
8: It was consistent with, like, a gasoline type, which would have been more of a lighter petroleum product.
1: When investigators looked into Ari's personal life, friends said there was no love lost in the Squire's childless 14-year marriage.
7: They did not sleep in the same bed. When I did get to the house, I did see that it was obvious that both beds had been slept in that night.
6: It wasn't really a close-knit marriage. That was coming out very clearly.
1: Even more suspicious, Ari had $5 million worth of life insurance, and Ari's wife, Denise, was the sole beneficiary. But when questioned by police, Denise claimed she knew nothing about it.
8: So we began to try to find out why the wife would not know these details concerning Ari.
1: Ari's wife moved quickly to cremate his body before being stopped by police.
7: The fire was on Saturday, and she wanted to have that body released. I think she was making phone calls by Monday or Tuesday that she needed a body for a cremation.
13: It became more and more obvious that indeed this was a homicide that had been covered up.

0: Thursdays at 10 on TBS.
1: Ari Squire was working on a diesel truck fuel filter at the time of his death. When investigators recreated the incident, they discovered it would have been easy for someone to release the jack holding up the truck and kill the person working beneath it.
2: A lot of people showed surprise that Ari would not have used safety equipment when working underneath his vehicle.
1: As investigators tried to figure out what was going on, Detective Morrison was home watching television and saw an episode of Forensic Files that was eerily similar.
2: Madison Rutherford case. It happened in New England. I'm watching and I'm seeing he took a dead body. There was a truck fire. He faked his death and then came back and assumed another identity. There were so many similarities between the two cases.
1: The life insurance amounts in both cases were virtually identical.
2: Madison Rutherford, he had two insurance policies, one for $5 million, one for $2 million. It was very similar to Ari, where Ari had one for $5 million and one for $1 million.
1: The Madison Rutherford case unraveled when forensic odontology proved it wasn't Rutherford who died in the fire. And that's precisely what happened to Ari Squire when investigators found Squire's dentist from 10 years earlier. The file was so old, there were no x-rays.
3: He did get a hold of a dental note about a certain tooth and a certain filling.
4: The dentist had seen him for a large cavity on a lower right molar, and the dentist had placed a very large silver-type filling in the tooth.
1: When investigators checked the victim's teeth, there was no such filling.
5: The body that they had, the burned body, was not Ari Squire's.
6: If it's not Ari Squire, who is it? And why are they underneath there?
1: One clue came to police through a missing person notification. A woman called police to report her 20-year-old son, Justin Newman, was missing. He worked at the local Home Depot store and hadn't been seen since the fire.
7: He told me he had met a man that comes into Home Depot quite often, and he had pulled Justin aside and asked Justin if he'd like to make more money. So Justin said, yeah, that sounds good, you know.
1: Justin told his mother the man was Ari Squire and that he was going to do some work at Ari's house.
6: He was supposed to be meeting with Ari Squire on February 23rd, the day that Ari Squire was believed to have died.
7: And he says, Mommy offered me $15 an hour. He says, and you know, right now we could really use that money.
1: Then the day after Justin went missing, his mother got a text message from his cell phone.
7: It said, Mom, gone to Missouri to work. Call you next week.
1: Justin's mother was very skeptical.
7: Justin doesn't text, you know, because it wasn't Justin. He would pick up the phone and call me. There was no way he would text me.
1: As police tried to trace the origin of that text message, they re-examined the burned body. Justin was 5'6", 140 pounds, virtually the same height and weight as Ari Squire. Scientists compared DNA from Justin's toothbrush to DNA from the victim. They also took a DNA sample from Justin's mother.
3: When we finally got the DNA results back, we were able to positively identify the body that we had as Justin Newman.
1: Police put out an all-points bulletin for Justin Newman's car, which was missing. They assumed if they found Newman's car, they'd also find Ari Squire.

0: My Rental, Friday night at 10 on HGTV.
1: Just one day after the arson fire that killed Justin Newman, Denise Squire received an email from her husband, Ari.
2: My will and letters are in my file drawer to my left in my office. They are located in a priority mail envelope addressed to you.
1: 3 days after the fire, she received another email from Ari's email account.
2: When will my ashes be returned to you? Where are you planning on dispersing them? Is there anything you need? Thank you, Denise. With my love, Ari.
3: And it appeared to me that he was trying to find out where we were at in the investigation without coming out and saying, hey, you know, how they doing? Did they buy this?
1: Denise denied any involvement in Justin Newman's murder and claimed she had no idea where Ari was. But now, another Home Depot employee told police a story that turned the investigation upside down.
4: One of Justin's co-workers comes up to the cops and he says, I know Ari Squire. He was in here all the time. And this is the part that's really weird. He was asking me to do work for him, too.
5: Justin was not the primary target. Ari had singled out another Home Depot employee who better matched his age and physical description.
1: That person was Sandy Lively, a remarkable physical match to Ari Squire.
6: It's a creepy picture. He's the hunter and I'm the prey. That's not exactly how I thought about it. He was stalking. I mean, that's how I felt.
3: He didn't know that he was a possible victim. He had no idea until we brought those pictures and went. I mean, it was scary. That was really scary.
1: Strangely, Ari, who normally didn't wear a beard, grew one in the weeks before the murder.
4: Ari starts to make himself look even more like Sandy Lively. And by growing a beard, the two almost look like twins.
1: When Sandy agreed to do some work for Ari, Ari gave him this extraordinarily detailed job application.
6: I've never seen the application and asked where a tattoo was at and what they were of. And the piercings, if I had any piercings anywhere, that I don't see how that would make a difference. If I have a piercing, if I'm going to be a carpenter.
1: Finally, Sandy agreed to meet Ari at his house. But fortunately for Sandy, the meeting never took place.
6: I was supposed to go to Ari's on a Saturday morning. And the night before, my daughter had a slumber party for her 10th birthday party. And kept me up all night, so I overslept.
1: Just a few hours later, that same day, prosecutors believe Ari grew impatient and called his fallback target, Justin Newman.
7: Hey.
1: Justin thought he was there to do some freelance construction work.
7: What I had in mind today was to put some shelving up along this far wall here. Okay.
1: Prosecutors think Ari used chloroform, since there was no evidence of blunt force trauma. Ari stripped Justin down to his underwear and redressed him in his clothes and shoes. He placed Justin under the truck, pumped up the hydraulic jack, and then let it fall, killing Justin instantly. In order to hide the identity of the body, Ari doused it with more diesel fuel than the fuel filter would have held, then used a more flammable accelerant to propel the fire. He wanted to make it look like the truck broke the fluorescent light, creating the spark that ignited the fire, but that's not what caused the fire. The circuit breakers were off, so there was no power going to the light. He most likely used a match. And the amount of fuel on the body was inconsistent in amount and makeup from the fuel held by a truck's fuel filter. Ari clearly didn't realize that fire doesn't destroy everything. Justin's teeth didn't resemble Ari's, clearly proving Ari wasn't the victim. But the case was far from over. Ari Squire, who tried to fake his own death and defraud the insurance company of $5 million, was still on the loose.

0: Their auction is going on right now. So what are you waiting for?
1: Investigators think that Ari Squire's motive for setting the arson fire and faking his own death was money. He was about to turn 40 years old, and he could no longer afford to pay his monthly premiums for his $5 million life insurance policy, and those premiums were about to go up.
2: The insurance premiums were $2,000 a year, but he came to a point where they were going to be jumping up to $13,000 a year, and he was broke. He didn't have the money.
1: Investigators also found evidence Ari Squire's construction company was virtually bankrupt.
3: Well, at the time of this incident, the housing boom had now crashed. People were starting to retract. There wasn't any work. His project down in Florida was failing and in bankruptcy, and he was having a lot of financial difficulties.
1: To fake his own death, Ari Squire needed someone who looked like him in height, weight, and physical appearance.
4: He gave me his number and took my number and called me every day and stopped in every day and pretty much was pretty persistent.
1: When Sandy Lively failed to show up for his appointment with Ari, in frustration, Ari turned to his second choice, Justin Newman. And DNA positively identified that it was Justin who perished in the arson fire.
5: Just the worst feeling I've ever had in my entire life. He was my best friend. I just look and I go, I just can't believe he's not here.
1: Police assumed Ari fled to Missouri because that's where he said he was in the phony text message he sent to Justin's mother. Police in Missouri had been on the lookout for Justin Newman's red sports car. And 9 days after the fire, an alert police officer found it in a motel parking lot.
6: The motel's not your typical family motel. It was more of a run-down type motel.
1: The clerk at the motel identified Ari Squire as the man who rented the room.
7: And is he here today? Has he checked in?
3: But the room was registered in the name of Justin Newman.
1: The policeman decided to approach the room without backup. And he knew most likely Ari would be armed and ready.
8: Police officer!
9: Before he can get through the door, a loud gunshot. He walks in, there's a body there, and there's the gun laying there.
1: The victim had Justin Newman's identification, the same color hair and eyes. But despite the attempt at disguise, DNA confirmed the dead man was Ari Squire.
5: He knew he was in some deep, deep, you know. He took the easy way out because he knew he was going to go to jail. He was going to jail for the rest of his life.
9: The thought of being behind bars for the rest of his life, forget it, it wasn't going to happen. Ari Squire and his self-consumed mindset and his narcissism was too cowardly to come back, face the music, and be forced to own up to what he did.
1: Donna Fiorito filed a wrongful death civil lawsuit against Denise Squire for the death of her son Justin, and a jury awarded her $6 million.
5: I just can't believe he's not here. That man and his wife, Ari Squire and his wife, always had money. But it wasn't enough for them. They had to go kill a young kid that had his whole life going for him.
1: A criminal investigation into Denise Squire's possible involvement continues. Denise's attorney denies she was involved.
10: She knew nothing about the plan. She knew nothing about the design. She knew nothing about this Newman man who was deceased.
1: However, the emails exchanged between Ari and Denise Squire after the fire leave little doubt in the minds of investigators.
9: He needed Denise involved because they weren't going to give the $5 million to him. Who were they going to give it to? Denise. So in order for him to get anything out of that, she would have had to have been involved.
1: Ari Squire spent months planning the murder, but science inevitably had the upper hand in finding the truth.
5: A coward that took the easy way out after he took the life of a 20-year-old kid that he had a whole life ahead of him.
11: In this case, forensic science worked. Forensic dentistry, forensic odontology worked.
9: I've never seen a case that took so many turns in so many different directions, and really it was bizarre.
11: You can't fool science. You can't. By definition, it's science, and it works, and it's repeatable, and it's verifiable, and it's accepted.
12: Developing stories right now. Police in Berlin are on the hunt for a man they say purposefully rammed a van into a Pride event. At least one person has been killed. The latest on this is coming up in just a moment. We're learning new details about the apparent pause in the U.S. bombing campaign in Iran. Could concerns about the U.S. weapons stockpile have something to do with that? In Europe, hundreds of thousands of people have been evacuated because these wildfires are raging in France and Spain. Extreme heat, the lack of rain are fueling the fires. We'll take you there live. Plus, in this final sprint to the midterms, there's a warning for people who use prediction markets to bet on elections. How a law from the 1800s could impact your vote. Brand new week. Let's start it off right. It's Sunday, July 26th. I'm glad to be with you. I'm Victor Blackwell. Right now, there's a manhunt in Germany for the suspect who drove into a crowd at a Berlin Pride event. Berlin police say it's 21-year-old Abdul B. Killed one person, injured more than a dozen others late last night. Police evacuated thousands of people from the event. Authorities say that the suspect used a white van to ram into people on the sidelines of the largest LGBTQ plus celebration in Germany's capital. An eyewitness describes the chaotic scene. Watch.
13: At first, we couldn't make out what the screams were because of the party, the music, and the atmosphere. And we only realized later exactly what was going on when the police cleared the park with machine guns and asked us to go home.
12: The van was later found abandoned after having crashed into a tree. CNN has asked Berlin police if this incident is being treated as an act of terror. And they say that, yes, this is being investigated as a suspected terror attack. Just getting that update. We have new reporting this morning on the U.S. war in Iran. It involves a key meeting that President Trump had on Friday. Now, a source and U.S. official tell CNN that Vice President J.D. Vance and Joint Chiefs of Staff General Dan Kane came to warn President Trump at a meeting about escalating the war. The sources say that Kane told Trump his military options, but he also expressed concerns about further depleting the U.S. munitions stockpile and other possible negative consequences. Now, it's unclear if those reasons prompted the U.S. to pause what had been nearly two consecutive weeks of strikes on Iran. The U.S. military has continued its naval blockade, though, of Iranian ports. U.S. Central Command posted on social media yesterday that it boarded a tanker in the Arabian Sea that violated that blockade. Let's go now to CNN International Diplomatic Editor Nick Robertson. What is the Trump administration saying about the concerns of escalation ahead of this meeting with Netanyahu on Tuesday?
14: Yeah, the concern is, this is something that analysts CNN have spoken to as well, have said, the defensive missile systems like the THAAD, the Patriot, a lot of them were used up defending against all those incoming Iranian missiles in the earlier part of the war a few months ago. So that's a concern. A significant number of Tomahawks, also an attack, land attack weapon, also used up. So if you commit more weapon systems to another round of fighting, then you reduce your options for another war or another conflict in another theater around the world. That was, as from what we understand, was the concern raised. What it has allowed, this pause, whatever the reason, and diplomats I'm talking to are sort of referring to this as an unannounced ceasefire, if you will, that's now gone through two nights. It's given an opportunity for an Omani delegation to go to Tehran. They went Friday, stayed into Saturday, left late Saturday to have conversations. The Iranian foreign minister saying that there was progress in those talks, that they focused on the Strait of Hormuz. But there's absolutely no indication here whatsoever that the Iranians have given ground on their core point on the Strait of Hormuz, which is they want to have control over it and be able to make money out of it in the future. The Iranians also have spoken about how they've caused a number of vessels, six vessels, to go to anchor and not transit the Strait of Hormuz. I think when you step back just a tiny little bit and look at the messaging from both the U.S. side and the Iranian side, both operating their blockades, but not signaling it through maximalist shooting of ships, but sort of a one tempo down, if you will, the boarding and inspection and the ships being put at anchor. Can this pause for diplomacy hold? And as discussed here, the cost of an escalation, there are implications with that. And that was what was explained to the president.
12: All right. And we'll check the trajectory, of course, after this meeting at the White House on Tuesday. Nick Robertson, thank you so much. More now than 200,000 people have been forced from their homes in southwestern France. Firefighters are battling dozens of wildfires. About 30 fires are burning right now. French officials say that nearly a quarter million acres have burned. Homes and cars are burned out shells. Crews are working around the clock to try to keep the flames from spreading. Thousands of people now say they have to stay in temporary shelters. And many of them woke up to emergency alerts then telling them to leave immediately with whatever they could carry.
15: Evacuating 200,000 people. It's never been seen in France. Never. Not since the war have we seen anything like this. Even the worst disasters that have happened, this has never occurred.
12: CNN's Melissa Bell is joining us now from France. Melissa, what are you seeing this morning?
16: Well, this is the part of France where the fire, this main fire that continues to spread and has not yet been contained, the Gironde fire, as it's being called, started. This was on the night from Wednesday to Thursday. 4 days later, you can see how dangerous it still is. What we've been watching over the course of the last couple of hours that we've been standing here is this very dry ground through which the fire had passed but is no longer active. You still have these smoldering embers underneath the pine trees, and it's an indication not just of how flammable this kind of vegetation is, the pine trees, but also the ferns that have acted as a kind of kindling, given how dry it is, but also the fact that once we're outside of the perimeter where the fire is actively burning and the flames are very high, it picks up again. Again, it was 4 days ago that the fire spread through here, and still, what we've been seeing over the last hour or so we've been here are civilians going around with water on their trucks to try and get these sort of starts of fire themselves, even as the main firefighters, all 1,500 of them, continue to battle the actual fire itself, which has overnight, because the conditions slightly windy, spread much, much further to the south and east. In fact, what we saw overnight were 55,000 more people evacuated from their homes, which brings to the whole Gironde region over the course of the last couple of days 220,000 people evacuated and currently living in the kind of shelters we visited last night in Bordeaux, people sleeping on cots with their families, elderly people who've been evacuated from residential homes, and none of them any idea yet of when they might be able to get home. On the contrary, more and more villages being evacuated, the fire continuing to spread. It has now burned 42,000 hectares, just like this pine forest of the southwest of France, a million hectares of it that spread to Spain. And this monoculture, of course, that in these very dry conditions we've seen here in France this summer, these successive heat waves, these record-breaking temperatures, once it gets hot down here and the fires start, they are very, very difficult to stop. Victor.
12: Yeah, it's remarkable how you say that the firefighters are really trying to get those active fires under control. And it's just the everyday citizen going around to spaces where you are trying to douse any of those embers that we know from here in the U.S. can pick up and be moved and cause a greater fire somewhere else. Melissa Bell, thanks so much for the reporting. We'll check back. Authorities in Spain say that wildfires there have now killed at least one person. More than 100,000 acres have burned near the Spanish capital of Madrid. 90,000 people have been forced to leave or take shelter elsewhere. One evacuee described the moment that she realized it was time to go.
17: I saw clouds of smoke rising into the sky. That's when I realized something was happening. I think we all panicked. Then we received the message telling us to get ready, take whatever valuables we could, whatever was most important. I took my cat and we left.
12: Hundreds of firefighters are working to keep two major wildfires west of the capital from merging into an even larger fire. The Pentagon has officially identified one of the service members killed in this month's Iranian strike on a base in Jordan. Officials say Staff Sergeant Angel S. Ramprasad, a 28-year-old from New York, was among those killed in the July 17th attack. Officials had previously said they believed that she was one of the victims. They have now formally confirmed her identity after positive identification by military examiners. Gas prices starting to climb again as fighting between Iran and the U.S. intensifies. The average price for a gallon of gas is now at $4.11 across the country. That's up 11 cents in just the past week. Renewed fighting has slowed shipping through key waterways in the Middle East, making it harder to move crude oil to world markets. Well, the tariff timeout, that's ended. Despite a Supreme Court ruling, dozens of U.S. trading partners are now being forced to pay up. We'll explain the impacts of these growing tariffs. Plus, Democrats in Maine named their new Senate nominee in the race to unseat Senator Susan Collins in November. We'll hear from that new candidate. Also, the green flag will drop in D.C. Next month for the Freedom 250 Grand Prix. We'll show you our tour of the 1.7-mile course that wraps around the National Mall.

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1: A new round of tariffs just kicked in on almost every single U.S. import. Here's why. The U.S. claims that 60 of its trading partners are using forced labor to produce goods exported to the U.S. These tariffs hit Friday, just after another similar tariff expired. So while it won't hit your wallet too much, rising gas prices will. We'll talk about that, of course. All the factors that have prevented oil from surging recently are either weaker or gone. I'm joined now by Washington correspondent for Yahoo Finance, Ben Werskel. Ben, welcome back to the show. Let's start with the tariffs. The tariffs have been unpopular here across the U.S. since so-called Liberation Day. While these tariffs are not nearly as high as the ones implemented that were shut down by the Supreme Court, you've got reporting about the impact and how much it's really going to affect the imports coming in from around the world.
2: Yeah. Good to be with you. These tariffs are, as you mentioned, these tariffs are kind of a changeover of sorts to new tariff authorities that aren't going to have a lot of impacts immediately. But there is a lot of evidence here that what Trump is trying to do is set up more tariffs down the road as he goes forward. The main headline this week was a switch up of tariffs from 10% tariffs that expired on Friday at midnight to new tariffs of 10 to 12.5% that came into effect at 12:01. So just 1 minute later on this issue of forced labor you mentioned here. This doesn't change the tariff rate, but it does create a more legally durable option that the White House thinks they can build on. We're expecting more investigations there in the months ahead that could raise these rates, even as they don't change now. Another important strand on tariffs to watch this week is Trump's announcement on Canada. He talked about 50% tariffs on Canada that could be in effect by August on some goods. This, again, has sort of limited immediate effects. It's only impacts about 5% of U.S. imports. But this is a new tariff authority that we haven't seen from Trump before. He's reaching all the way back to the Smoot-Hawley Tariff Act of 1930 for this. This is a much more quick-acting option that has a lot of legal problems. The question whether this stands up in court is a big one. But the sense I get from listening to the administration and talking to trade officials is that they're trying to see if this will stick, if this will stand up in court, and if Trump can do this, we could see a lot more from that in the months ahead. But the bottom line, as you mentioned, tariff rates began this week at about 11%. They're still at 11%. They're just trying to push it up higher to these kind of pre-liberation or these Liberation Day rates.
1: And we'll see if there's any retaliation. Of course, we saw that, in 2025 from Canada, China, other countries as well. Let's talk about oil prices above $100 a barrel on Thursday for the first time since May. This morning, as we've reported, $4.11 per gallon for regular nationally on average. When you add in the Houthis' attacks on vessels passing through the Bab al-Mandab Strait, in addition to what's happening at the Strait of Hormuz, how does that change the prospect for the next several weeks or months of this war and the price of oil?
2: Absolutely. No, it really creates a real level of uncertainty in the energy sector that is really notable. A third factor I'll add for you is the war in Ukraine. That is a underappreciated aspect of this with Russian refineries being bombarded here. So this is essentially a perfect storm for the energy sector and has seen crude oil prices up 20% over the last month. And as you mentioned, prices at the pump, $4.11. One important, I think, conversation amongst the sector is how things aren't worse on this. $4.11 price, I don't want to downplay $4.11 a gallon gas. That's lower than it was earlier in the war, and it's lower than it was $5 a gallon gas just a few years back. This comes as the energy sector has talked about how things could get worse in a hurry here if inventory levels continue to drop as they're going forward. But there's also been predictions since February, since this war in Iran began, of much more dire consequences here than what we're seeing at the moment. Again, $100 a gallon for crude oil and $4.11 gas is significant, but there's a lot of folks out there that are thinking the inventory levels and things like demand could pick up in the weeks ahead and push things even worse. Bottom line here for oil markets is no one really knows what's going to happen, and we've had predictions for months now that have been mixed on this front, but we are seeing pressure on a lot of different fronts from around the globe.
1: Speaking of predictions, and I got 30 seconds for you here, Ben, we got a Fed meeting coming up midweek. What's the expectation on rates?
2: Yeah, all eyes will be on the Federal Reserve. The expectation is that rates will be steady, but we're going to have a real conversation at the Fed about all these different factors. Oil prices are a major one. The new chairman, Kevin Warsh, has sort of taken the Fed out of the business of offering forward guidance here, but they are expecting to keep rates steady. The question is when they have to step in on rates. For right now, lower inflation readings for June means the Fed probably holds steady, but they're likely to raise this fall is what the expectation is.
1: Ben Werskel, thanks so much. Enjoy the week. And be sure to watch State of the Union later this morning. House Minority Leader Hakeem Jeffries, White House Border Czar Tom Homan, and Louisiana Senator Bill Cassidy will be among the guests. That's at 9 a.m. Eastern right here on CNN. Place your vote and not your bet. Why Wisconsin election officials are using an old law from the 19th century to scare election gamblers away from the prediction markets. And good morning to our friends in the beautiful Windy City. Sun's just coming up in Chicago.

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2: Democrats in Maine formally tapped Troy Jackson this weekend as their U.S. Senate nominee. Jackson is a former state Senate president. He replaces Graham Plattner on the ballot after Plattner dropped out amid sexual assault allegations. Jackson's nomination sets up a showdown with Republican incumbent Senator Susan Collins in November. The Democrats believe Maine is firmly in play, and the race is considered a central battleground in their fight to get control of the Senate.
3: This is the absolute honor of my life to accept the Democratic nomination for the U.S. Senate. Today, we turn the page. Today, this becomes a general election campaign, and today we begin the work of defeating Susan Collins in November.
2: Michael Shepard joins us now. He's a reporter with the Bangor Daily News. Michael, good to have you. All right, so he replaces Graham Plattner. Graham Plattner obviously galvanized Democrats there in Maine in this showdown with Susan Collins. Troy Jackson, he won all but five of the delegates at this convention. So he had the people in the room, but outside of that room, how's he compared to his predecessor?
4: Yeah, I think Troy Jackson is the best one-to-one comparison that Democrats could have made to Graham Plattner. Similar base, similar progressive stances, big in the labor movement. He was a guy who was campaigning with Graham Plattner before it was clear that Graham Plattner was even going to beat Janet Mills in the primary, which seems like eons ago. So I think in that sense, Democrats avoided sort of an ideological issue by substituting a candidate who's pretty similar to the guy that was obviously knocked out of this race. He's a much different guy. He's 58 years old. He's been around for a long time in Maine politics. He kind of got famous up here when he and a few other loggers blockaded the part of the Canadian border over labor issues back in 1998, got elected to the legislature 4 years later, and has kind of risen from a backbencher to the Senate presidency and to these very high profile campaigns. Obviously, he's from northern Maine. He's from a place where it's very socially conservative, had a lot of social conservative votes early in his career, anti-abortion, voted against gay marriage in 2009, was NRA endorsed, has kind of flipped on all those issues. So yeah, he's got a story I think a lot of Mainers understand on one hand, but it's a little hard to translate to the national level, and he's going to have to be explaining that to a lot of different people in a really quick amount of time.
2: You mentioned that previous anti-abortion stance. CNN's K-File revealed this 2010 pro-life lawmaker survey, a questionnaire he filled out in which he said that he did not think that abortion should ever be legal, did not answer the questions about exceptions for rape, incest, life of the mother. His campaign released this statement. In the years since these questionnaires, Troy listened to and learned from the women doctors and families across Maine and evolved. Unlike Susan Collins, who stripped millions of women of their constitutional rights by casting the decisive votes for justices who overturned Roe v. Wade. Has that created any problems with him in this race?
4: Oh, I think it's

0: something he has to explain to a national audience. I think this is something that people in state understand a little bit. This is Northern Maine. This is a much different cultural place than the rest of the state. There's a long history of Democrats up there who had these views. Also, it's a place now that's controlled by Republicans in the state legislature and everything else. So Troy Jackson's case here is that I have evolved and I have been able to win in places where other Democrats can't. I think this is obviously a big step up, and that part of the state is not so easily translatable to the rest of it. But I think there's a story here that he can tell. It's going to be on the voters and on the national folks who are also imbuing this, how they're going to respond to it.
1: You've reported on the significant funding gap in this race. The Republicans have a larger bank than the Democratic candidate here. Does Jackson, does his campaign, do they seem to be concerned about the deficit?
0: I think they're not saying they're concerned. I think they've got to be concerned. Republicans have just stacked up an enormous amount of outside money in this race, multiple super PACs doing multiple different things for Susan Collins. There are ones that are attacking Democrats. There are ones that are running really positive ads on money that Collins has secured for fire stations and things like that. So they're running a multi-front war to set Susan Collins up. And the thing about Jackson is he's not historically a very good fundraiser. The good news for him is that you don't really have to be in this era of battleground races where the money just comes in and finds you. So I expect him to catch up to Susan Collins here. He said in less than a week, right, the beginning of his campaign, he raised around $1 million. He's obviously going to have to plus that up and be one of the bigger fundraisers on Act Blue. But I think this will even up just because of the stakes of the race. It's just too big for Democrats to leave much on the table here.
1: Yeah, and we saw that Chuck Schumer stayed out of the race there in Maine when Graham Plattner was the nominee. We'll see if that changes as they get closer to Election Day there now that Troy Jackson is the Democratic nominee. Michael Shepard there, thank you so much for your reporting. High stakes showdown is unfolding in Wisconsin, where prediction market giant Kalshi is battling state officials over a centuries old law. The measure makes a felony to vote in any election you're also betting on. CNN's Marshall Cohen has more for us.
2: Well, you don't see this every day, and this war of words between Kalshi and election officials really highlights how the rapid expansion of prediction markets is scrambling the midterms. So let me break down exactly what happened here. Earlier this week, the bipartisan Wisconsin Election Commission warned voters about an old state law from the 1800s that prohibits residents who bet on an election from casting a ballot in that same race. The press release said, quote, if you bet on an election, it could cost you your vote. And they said voters could even face post-election challenges to their qualifications, and if proven, their ballots could be thrown out and offenders might be prosecuted. Now, look, the officials were very clear that they aren't policing these prediction markets. They just wanted everybody to be aware, especially before anyone goes on social media later and brags about their winnings. But all of this caught the attention of Kalshi, which is the biggest prediction market in the country. Company leaders went on the attack against Wisconsin election officials. Here's what one Kalshi employee posted, quote, this is insane. The commission is implying that they will literally disenfranchise voters. He went on to say, not only is the commission's statement illegal and dishonest, it's active voter suppression. Now, look, it's absurd for them to claim that it's illegal to send a press release. I don't even know what that means. But the experts I spoke to did agree that there are some legitimate questions about whether this very old law is even enforceable or constitutional, and it's never a good look to possibly throw out someone's vote. But it is clear from Kalshi's red-hot reaction that they don't want anyone standing in the way of their booming business, not even the public servants who run our elections. And these markets, in fact, are pretty darn popular. Kalshi has seen $30 million in trading volume so far on who will win the House and Senate this November. And by the way, one last thing for full disclosure. CNN has a partnership with Kalshi. We use its data to cover major events, but editorial employees are prohibited from trading on prediction markets. Marshall Cohen, CNN, Washington.
1: Nine states now have related cases of a diarrheal illness caused by cyclospora. This could turn out to be one of the largest outbreaks of foodborne illnesses in the U.S. in three decades. Here's CNN's Jen Sullivan.
3: Cases of a diarrhea illness known as cyclosporiasis have risen drastically this summer. It's a gastrointestinal infection caused by a parasite.
4: It's transmitted by food and water.
3: As of Friday, 41 states have reported at least one case this season, according to the Centers for Disease Control and Prevention. But this specific outbreak is concentrated in the nine states listed on this map. Their health departments have reported over 12,000 cases of cyclosporiasis so far this summer. At least 98 people have been hospitalized, according to the CDC.
4: This may be a more complicated set of outbreaks than simply just one with one source.
3: Symptoms include explosive diarrhea, nausea, abdominal cramping, bloating, and fatigue. And unlike a stomach bug that lasts 24 to 48 hours, symptoms of cyclosporiasis can last for weeks if untreated. The Food and Drug Administration says the likely source linked to the nine-state outbreak is shredded iceberg lettuce from Taylor Farms to Mexico. The company voluntarily recalled the product last week.
5: We do have the outbreak under control. We have done extensive forensics, epidemiological forensics.
3: But experts say symptoms of the illness can take up to 2 weeks, and the epidemiological curve of new cases hasn't yet slowed.
4: It's going to be hard to sort this out for one of these major centralized distributors.
3: The CDC recommends washing all fruits and vegetables thoroughly before eating and notes washing alone cannot guarantee the parasite's removal, but cooking can kill the parasite. And make sure you're not eating lettuce that has been recalled. I'm Jen Sullivan reporting.
1: Next, water levels at two of America's biggest reservoirs are at historic lows, while experts are sounding the alarm. And we're following breaking news this morning. An American astronaut and two Russian cosmonauts just touched down in Kazakhstan. They just wrapped up a 241-day mission aboard the International Space Station. We'll get you more of that. And if you're heading out and you're thinking, I don't want to leave Victor yet, but I got to go, you can take me with you. You can stream the show from anywhere in the U.S., right from the CNN app. You can also go to CNN.com/watch.

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1: A lifeline for 40 million people is at risk this morning. The Colorado River is drying up. The crisis is reaching a critical new stage. This month, two of the river's major reservoirs, Lake Mead and Lake Powell, dropped to their lowest levels on record. Seven states depend on the river for drinking water, agriculture, hydropower. It helps generate electricity for about 700,000 homes and irrigates more than 5 million acres of farmland across the Southwest. CNN's chief climate correspondent Bill Weir has more.
2: Well, much the way we're seeing record-shattering temperatures across the American West and Southwest, we're seeing similar alarming levels when it comes to the water in the American Southwest. 40 million people depend on the Colorado River system. All the snowpack in the Rockies that falls in the winter should melt and flow downstream. Dozens of creeks and tributaries. Much of it is caught in Lake Powell. There's a dam there and then released through the Colorado River. And then Lake Mead is the other big reservoir. You can think of the two of them, that system, as really the water tank of the West. And it is at record lows. After the most recent evaluation, Lake Powell now at 23% of capacity. Lake Mead just over a quarter of capacity. And the fear is that if the drought continues, we're in a 25-year drought in this part of the country there, if it just continues, which is expected to, and there's another warm, dry winter like we just had last winter, that it could reach dead pool. Lake Powell could get so low that there's not enough water to turn the turbines and make electricity. About 750,000 homes are powered by the water, the hydropower that flows down the Colorado River there, not to mention all the drinking water, all the irrigation that is vital there as well. And added to this debate, of course, the recent boom of data centers, which consume a lot of power and water, and the Colorado River system only has so much of that right now. Seven states share this under a compact that was written in 1922, one of the wettest years ever. So it has been over-allocated in many of the states, especially the upper basin in the mountains versus the lower basin states like Arizona and California and Nevada. There's a fight over conservation. Who's putting too much water on lawns or golf courses in this state versus that state? There's no agreement. The states blew past the February deadline from the federal government to come up with a plan on how to share this dwindling resource, but nothing has moved on this. And right now, all the locals can do is hope and pray for rain and then snow this winter. But as one expert told us, hope and prayer is no way to run a water policy for 40 million people. I'm Bill Weir, CNN New York. Back to you.
1: All right, Bill, thanks so much. More than 70 million.
2: One of the wettest years ever. So it has been over-allocated in many of the states, especially the upper basin in the mountains versus the lower basin states like Arizona and California and Nevada. There's a fight over conservation. Who's putting too much water on lawns or golf courses in this state versus that state? There's no agreement. The states blew past the February deadline from the federal government to come up with a plan on how to share this dwindling resource, but nothing has moved on this. And right now, all the locals can do is hope and pray for rain and then snow this winter. But as one expert told us, hope and prayer is no way to run a water policy for 40 million people. I'm Bill Weir, CNN New York. Back to you.
1: All right, Bill, thanks so much. More than 70 million people are under heat alerts this weekend. Phoenix, Arizona could hit 109 degrees today. The Salvation Army's extreme heat team is out this weekend traveling around in mobile hydration units. They hand out water and other essentials to keep people cool as the temperatures soar.
3: If we save one life, it's all worth it, because we know how brutal the Arizona heat is. We have sunscreen, we have electrolytes, some hygiene and heat relief kits.
1: The team says since May 1st, they've handed out more than 100,000 bottles of water to about 55,000.
2: Versus the lower basin states like Arizona and California and Nevada, there's a fight over conservation. Who's putting too much water on lawns or golf courses in this state versus that state? There's no agreement. The states blew past the February deadline from the federal government to come up with a plan on how to share this dwindling resource, but nothing has moved on this. And right now, all the locals can do is hope and pray for rain and then snow this winter. But as one expert told us, hope and prayer is no way to run a water policy for 40 million people. I'm Bill Weir, CNN New York. Back to you.
1: All right, Bill, thanks so much. More than 70 million people are under heat alerts this weekend. Phoenix, Arizona could hit 109 degrees today. The Salvation Army's extreme heat team is out this weekend traveling around in mobile hydration units. They hand out water and other essentials to keep people cool as the temperatures soar.
3: If we save one life, it's all worth it, because we know how brutal the Arizona heat is. We have sunscreen, we have electrolytes, some hygiene and heat relief kits.
1: The team says since May 1st, they've handed out more than 100,000 bottles of water to about 55,000 people. CNN meteorologist Allison Chinchar is with me now. A lot of people could see triple-digit temperatures for, what, a couple of days?
4: Yes, and that 70 million number you said is actually going to jump to 100 million by the time we get to tomorrow, because so many more people are going to start to see more of that heat shift. So it's beginning out in the west, okay? So you've got those warmer temperatures out there, but you're going to start to see that slide into areas of the central U.S. Now, today, that region is dealing with the potential for some strong to severe thunderstorms, but the heat is really going to be the big story as we head into the upcoming few days. So yes, all of these areas you see here, those are the locations that are under those heat alerts. Some are extreme heat warnings, others heat advisories. The whole point is it's going to be hot over the next few days. Some it's already starting today. Again, you can kind of see some of these temperatures here. Looks like, just trust me, they are very, very warm at this point. They're going to continue to get warmer as we head off towards the east. There we go. We've got Minneapolis. Look at this. These temperatures are going to start to rise, because here's the thing. We're kind of peaking in a place like Denver today, but as you go farther east and farther south, it's just going to continue to go up. Here's a look at the heat risk. Now, the focus here is notice the red color and the purple color as we push this forward. So here's a look at Sunday. Notice how a lot more of that purple really starts to build and spread into the southeast, because today is kind of the peak for the high plains areas of the Rockies, but then you're going to start to see it shift south and eastward. The key thing here, though, is the humidity is also a factor. You don't have that necessarily in Denver or Phoenix or Tucson, but you certainly do in places like New Orleans, Mobile, even areas of Houston. So the temperatures themselves are going to feel several degrees warmer as you get into the next couple of days. Look at this. New Orleans, Houston, every single one of the next few days is going to have that heat index well into the triple digits.
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1: forget D.C.'s gridlock. It's getting a fast lane. We'll take you on the course for the first Freedom 250 Grand Prix. And let's take a look at Fort Myers, Florida. Beautiful shot. Thanks to EarthCam. Good morning, Fort Myers.
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2: Here this morning, at least one person has been killed, more than a dozen others injured in a car attack at a Pride event in Berlin. Police say the attack is being treated as an act of terrorism. The suspect is known to police, but he is still on the run. We'll have a live report coming up at the top of the hour. Funeral services for Lindsey Graham are set for Tuesday in Washington and Wednesday in South Carolina. The D.C. ceremony is closed to the public, but will be live streamed. Israeli Prime Minister Benjamin Netanyahu will attend after receiving an invitation from President Trump. The Israeli leader will be arriving in the U.S. on Monday, and he will also be meeting with President Trump on Tuesday as the war with Iran enters its sixth month. The two leaders have not met face to face since this conflict began in February. Washington, D.C. will host its first ever high-speed IndyCar race next month. Imagine IndyCar speeding around the National Mall at 180 miles per hour. CNN got a guided tour of the Freedom 250 Grand Prix racetrack. We get more from CNN's Isabel Kershudian.
3: I'll be your racing driver today.
4: All right. Well, very good. We'll see how fast you are.
3: Let's get started. Has D.C. ever hosted a road race like this before?
4: No, this will be the first time we've ever seen a road race, a motorsports race in the nation's capital. I mean, it's so hard to do, first of all. There's a lot of intrusion, obviously, putting up walls and barriers and bridges. And this track will go 1.7 miles, seven turns. We're on 3rd Street now, which is right in front of the nation's capital. It dissects the National Mall that's on our right here. And these cars on this street, this is about a third of a mile straightaway, will be about 140 miles an hour.
3: It is a little bumpier probably than what a race car driver would want to be going 180 miles an hour over. How much work still needs to be put in on the roads to get this ready to be a racetrack?
4: We don't want to have an absolutely totally smooth surface here because the streets are never going to be that way, right? Our drivers are used to having some bumps. And frankly, it separates the great drivers from the good drivers when you have that kind of technical differences. So there are some improvements we're going to make. Of course, the nation's capital, we just went by on 3rd Street, is obviously the most iconic figure.
3: What do you think of my driving?
4: Very good. A little slow for us, but pretty good.
3: This is a big bet by IndyCar. Why do you feel like it's worth it?
4: Fireworks are great. A UFC fight is fun. How about celebrating on these roads around our city with this iconic structure we're racing around, celebrating our country's history?
3: IndyCar did have some backlash recently over a One Nation, One Race t-shirt that got pulled. What happened there?
4: That was my fault. You know, as we were designing and having people design t-shirts for us, you can imagine my thought of it was a race here in D.C. And the nation here. So I take the blame for that.
3: What do you say to fans of IndyCar who maybe don't think you should be doing a race here under this administration?
4: I don't have exclusive areas for anybody that's red or blue. It's come everybody here. And nonpartisan's been the mission from day one.
3: So this is a show car. Tell me about it.
4: Yeah, this is a car we designed to show the spirit of what the race is going to look like here. Is that crazy? Are you down in there now?
3: Yeah, I think so.
4: Can you imagine doing that for 2.5 hours, 3 hours in Indianapolis?
3: Yeah, now I won.
5: Isabel Kershudian, CNN, Washington, D.C.
2: All right, Isabel, thank you. 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

0: Hey, it's your ceiling vent, so I'm dripping. 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Yikes. You could hire the guy your neighbor recommended, but I'm pretty sure that's just his cousin. 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
1: Welcome back to CNN This Morning. Here's what you need to know. There is breaking news out of Germany. Police say a man intentionally rammed his car into a pride event in what they're calling an act of terror. We have a live report for you on that in a moment. Hundreds of thousands of people have been forced to leave as wildfires rage in France and Spain. Extreme heat and the lack of rain are really fueling those fires. We'll take you there live. And it's take two for Maine Democrats. They've nominated a new candidate to take on GOP Senator Susan Collins.
2: For nearly 30 years, Collins has told Maine that she is concerned. Maine does not need another 6 years of concern.
1: How Democrats are hoping to shift the focus back onto Collins in this final sprint to the midterm election. The skies over Iran, again, quiet for a second night in a row as the U.S. pauses its bombing campaign there. Could concerns about the U.S. weapons stockpile be to blame? Plus, did Doge go too far? Sunday, July 26th. Good to have you with me. I'm Victor Blackwell. Right now, German police are searching for the suspect accused of a deadly terror attack at a Berlin Pride event. Berlin police say that one person is dead, 15 others are injured, some of them from stab wounds. Police have identified this man, 21-year-old Abdul B, as the person they say rammed into a crowd gathered for Germany's largest LGBTQ event. Now, authorities say the suspect hit several people with a white van that was later found abandoned after it slammed into a tree. CNN senior international correspondent Fred Pleitgen is with us now. Fred, what's the latest?
3: Morning, and this is pretty much as close as we're going to be able to get to the scene of where all of this happened. We're about, I'd say, about 100 yards away from where that van slammed into a tree. I'm going to get out of your way for a second. We're going to see if we can zoom in to where this happened. You can see the van there is still very much up against that tree. We've been seeing police forensic teams there working on that vehicle, but we can also see, we have seen from several angles here, that the van's front is completely totaled. So certainly that meshes with some of the things that eyewitnesses have been saying, that apparently it went down that path at a pretty high velocity, ramming into people. One of the things we need to point out is that area that you're seeing there, where that van is now standing up against that tree, that is not a public road. That is actually a path through one of the main parks here in the center of Berlin. And eyewitnesses certainly say that that vehicle plowed through the crowd that was taking place here on the sidelines of that Pride event. And there was eyewitnesses who said that they were absolutely terrified by what was going on. Here's what one of them said.
4: At first, we couldn't make out what the screams were because of the party, the music, and the atmosphere. And we only realized later exactly what was going on when the police cleared the park with machine guns and asked us to go home.
3: All of this happening, of course, on the sidelines of the big Christopher Street Day Pride event here in Berlin that was taking place on Saturday. And you're absolutely right to point out that the police have now launched this very public manhunt with an image of what they say is the main suspect in this ramming, Abdul B., 21 years old. They say he's about 6'3", has black hair, and the police are urging anyone who sees him to actually dial the German version of 911, which is 110, rather than to try and talk to this person saying that he could be armed and could potentially be very dangerous. The police also coming out and saying that they believe that he was in the Islamist scene in Germany. Not exactly clear what that specifically means, but certainly saying that those seem to be some of the leanings that this person appears to have had. Again, right now, this manhunt underway here in Berlin, here in Germany. And one of the things that we've been seeing here in the city is choppers overhead seemingly searching for someone. I've also seen several areas cordoned off with police vehicles and seemingly police officers also searching several places, including some of the subway stations here in Berlin. So this is definitely a manhunt that's going on at full speed. And at the same time, as you can imagine, deep shock here in Berlin, deep shock here also among politicians in Germany as well. Victor.
1: Fred Pleitgen reporting there for us. Fred, thanks so much. More than 200,000 people have been forced from their homes in southwest France. Firefighters are battling wildfires. Around 30 of them are burning right now. French officials say nearly 250,000 acres have already burned. Homes and cars are burned out shells as crews are working around the clock to try to keep those flames from spreading. About 7,000 people are now staying in temporary shelters, and a lot of them woke up to emergency alerts telling them to leave immediately and take whatever they could grab.
5: It's actually not knowing why we're really here, whether it's because of the fire approaching our home or the ashes that fell from the sky when the wind picked up, and not knowing, in the end, when we'll be able to go home.
1: CNN's Melissa Bell joins us now from France. Melissa, last hour we saw you. You were near some of the smoldering remains of an area where the fire had already passed through. Where are you now?
6: This is the command and control center to the south of this main fire, from which the firefighters are coordinating their efforts, Victor, to try and get it under control. The trouble is that what happened last night is that the conditions got worse. The fire, according to, we've been hearing from the Prime Minister saying this morning, the very latest about what happened, the head of police as well and emergency services, the fact that what happened last night because of those conditions is that the fire started raging again uncontrollably with its own sort of wind systems and acting erratically and jumping from place to place. So even as they'd managed to start containing it in those moments, places I was just showing you a moment ago, Victor, where the fire started here on Wednesday and still the embers smoldered, as you saw then, it continues to rage uncontrollably to the north of here. It is very large. There are several different centers to it. But now it has spread to the southeast, and that's why you've seen those extra evacuations overnight. 55,000 extra people evacuated overnight from their homes, and that fire now continuing to spread. So the conditions extremely difficult here in terms of trying to bring this fire under control. Even as they seek to contain it in one place, and that has not yet happened, it spreads elsewhere, and it is getting ever closer to Bordeaux city centre. So extremely worrying situation on the ground. It is also extremely difficult for firefighters across the border, Victor, in Spain. We've been looking these last couple of days at these wildfires to the west of Madrid. There had been some 60,000 evacuations as a result of those. Now it is the wildfires near Valencia that have been picking up with 15,000 fresh evacuations there. And again, authorities at pine forests, the bracken and the ferns turn to kindling. So dry are they, Victor.
1: Melissa Bell reporting on the latest from these devastating wildfires there in France and Spain. Maine Democrats, they've now chosen their nominee to run against incumbent Republican Senator Susan Collins in November. This weekend, they selected former state Senate President Troy Jackson in a special convention to replace Graham Platner. The Platner dropped out amid sexual assault allegations, which he's denied.
7: This is the absolute honor of my life to accept a Democratic nomination for the U.S. Senate. Today, we turn the page. Today, this becomes a general election campaign, and today, we begin the work of defeating Susan Collins in November.
1: CNN's Jeff Zeleny has more on how he won and what lies ahead for both candidates.
8: Well, Maine Democrats finally turning the page in one of the most consequential Senate races in the country, formally replacing their Senate nominee. Of course, Graham Platner's campaign imploded a few weeks ago after months and months of controversy. He was replaced by Troy Jackson, the former president of the Maine State Senate. He wasted no time going directly after his opponent.
1: Melissa Bell reporting on the latest from these devastating wildfires there in France and Spain. Maine Democrats, they've now chosen their nominee to run against incumbent Republican Senator Susan Collins in November. This weekend, they selected former state Senate President Troy Jackson in a special convention to replace Graham Platner. Now, Platner dropped out amid sexual assault allegations, which he's denied.
7: This is the absolute honor of my life to accept a Democratic nomination for the U.S. Senate. Today, we turn the page. Today, this becomes a general election campaign, and today, we begin the work of defeating Susan Collins in November.
1: CNN's Jeff Zeleny has more on how he won and what lies ahead for both candidates.
8: Well, Maine Democrats finally turning the page in one of the most consequential Senate races in the country, formally replacing their Senate nominee. Of course, Graham Plattner's campaign imploded a few weeks ago after months and months of controversy. He was replaced by Troy Jackson, the former president of the Maine State Senate. He wasted no time going directly after his opponent, Republican Senator Susan Collins.
2: For nearly 30 years, Collins has told Maine that she is concerned. Maine does not need another 6 years of concern. We need someone with courage. We need a fighter, and we need a senator who remembers exactly who sent them to Washington, which is you.
8: Of course, Collins has a track record of winning in tough races again and again. Every Democrat who's tried to challenge her for 30 years has come up short. Of course, this is a different political environment. There is no question about that. But for Jackson going forward, one thing is clear. He must unite his own Democratic Party as well as make this a referendum on Senator Collins. But it's clear, talking to delegates here, there's still some work to do to unite Democrats and move away from that Plattner controversy. We caught up with Jackson afterward and asked him about that.
9: Harnessing the energy that Graham Plattner brought without being consumed by the baggage. How do you do that?
10: Graham just tapped into, I believe, what was already there. People's frustration, you know, their anger that government was not working for them. This is not about Graham. It's about the movement, the people, the issues. It's bigger than any one person. I know for a fact it's bigger than me.
8: And as we talked to Jackson, he also told us that he would not support Chuck Schumer to be the Democratic Senate leader should Democrats win a majority in the U.S. Senate. But of course, before any of that can be discussed, he must win this race. And that definitely remains an open question. He said it is a challenge. There is no question about it. A fundraising challenge as well. Susan Collins has a big head start. The Democrats are all in on this race. They still see it as an important piece of the puzzle if they're going to try and win control of the Senate. Jeff Zeleny, CNN, Bangor, Maine.
1: Headlines we're watching this morning. A NASA astronaut is back on Earth after nearly 8 months aboard the International Space Station. Chris Williams and two Russian crewmates landed safely in Kazakhstan about a half hour ago aboard the Soyuz spacecraft. It was the first space flight for Williams. He'll now begin post-landing medical checks before heading back to the U.S. Gas prices climbing again as fighting between Iran and the U.S. intensifies. The average price for a gallon of gas is now $4.11 nationwide. That's up 11 cents in just the past week. Renewed fighting has slowed shipping through key waterways in the Middle East, making it harder to move crude oil to world markets. In New York, new video shows several teenagers riding on top of a moving subway train in Brooklyn. Look at this. Police say drones spotted six people on the train and alerted officers on the ground. Five teens were arrested, including a 12-year-old. Investigators say they recovered six stolen MTA keys from one of the suspects. The teens now face several charges, including reckless endangerment and criminal trespass. Next, a high-stakes meeting at the White House this week. What we can expect from the meeting between President Trump and Israeli Prime Minister Benjamin Netanyahu. Plus, our panel reacts to President Trump ordering new signs at the Smithsonian Museum warning of, quote, inaccurate information. It's coming up in the morning round.

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1: This morning, CNN has new reporting about a key meeting related to the U.S. war with Iran. A source and U.S. officials say that Vice President J.D. Vance and Joint Chiefs Chairman General Dan Kane warned President Trump about potential consequences if he escalates the war. According to those sources, Kane expressed concerns about further depleting the U.S. munitions stockpile and other possible negative effects. Now, it's unclear if that's why the U.S. decided to suspend nearly 2 weeks of attacks against Iran. The U.S. military has conducted, or rather continued, its naval blockade of Iranian ports. U.S. Central Command posted on social media yesterday that it boarded a tanker in the Arabian Sea that violated that blockade. CNN international diplomatic editor Nick Robertson is with us now. Nick, it's all happening ahead of that meeting between President Trump, Israeli Prime Minister Benjamin Netanyahu, their first since the start face-to-face in this war.
2: Yeah, and it's going to be an important one because Prime Minister Netanyahu has not been happy with the ceasefire that was put in place several months ago. And it's not clear where he stands on the current pause that's underway at the moment. He was speaking to the government this morning. He said that he'd be leaving for Washington tomorrow and that he would be meeting with President Trump on Tuesday, that all pending issues were going to be discussed, including Iran. So I think everyone here imagines that's pretty much going to be front and center. We've watched Omani diplomacy over the last couple of days. They took a trip, sent a delegation to Tehran. They got there Friday, left Saturday. The conversation was about the Strait of Hormuz. Of course, what the United States wants to see is Iran relinquish its desire and commitment to having some kind of payment method, some kind of continued control over ships coming and going from the Strait of Hormuz. It's not clear if the Omanis made any headway there, but it perhaps was this sort of pause has allowed that diplomacy to happen. So the question is, how will the president view the outcome of the conversations the Omanis had? But as you say, the United States continuing its blockade, the Iranians doing the same, saying that they've stopped 6 ships from going into the Strait of Hormuz, not by fire, but they're saying those ships have been now put at anchor. But the U.S. Central Command saying that they have told 12 ships and stopped 12 ships from passing through the Strait of Hormuz over the last few days during the current bout of conflict. So where it goes from here, this really does seem to be a matter of whether diplomacy has been able to take advantage of this pause.
1: Nick Robertson, thanks so much. Question for you this morning. Have you ever stuck around at a job you really didn't like? Well, more people are doing that. A new survey shows more than 20 million Americans are for the same reason. We'll tell you why coming up in the morning roundup. And let's take a look at Pittsburgh. Good morning.

0: Shark Week starts tonight at 8 on Discovery.
1: In museum, courtesy of the Trump administration, the signs warn visitors about, quote, inaccurate information in those exhibits. Joining me now for the morning roundup, Jason Ja Lee, senior editor of BOSIP, Atlanta news anchor Caitlin Ross, and attorney Madeline Simmons. Everybody, welcome back to the table. We got some morning roundup veterans. Ja, let me start with you about this. This is an executive order the president signed on Friday. Says that it warns the public of inaccurate information and then advises them or directs them, allegedly, to other sources. What do you make of this being the continued narrative from the White House?
2: It makes me feel like maybe Donald Trump and the administration, maybe they think they are like Tommy Lee Jones and Men in Black. Like, there's no special gadget that you can flash in front of our eyes. There's no sign that you can put up that will make us forget the history of America. The history of America has always been, debated about what is being taught in schools and what kind of information people are taking in. But we all know generally what happened. And so to put this asterisk outside of somewhere like the Smithsonian that has a reputation of preserving that history and making sure that we're all aware of what's going on in the country, what has gone on in the country, it rings hollow to me as an effort to control a narrative that can't be controlled. The toothpaste is out of the tube. Mm.
3: The director of the Smithsonian really pushed back hard against this, saying that this is not a political exhibition, that they have sought to honor the history of the United States, and they do it very deliberately and with truth in mind. So I thought it was interesting just how strongly they pushed back against this.
2: Yeah.
4: And the fact that, you know, the Trump administration can't get these signs inside of the Smithsonian because they don't have any jurisdiction over that, but they can get them on the sidewalks, I think was a little bit funny because it just shows how petty it is. Like, you can't even get inside there to get this message out of the inaccurate information. You have to have it out on the sidewalk. So how impactful is that even going to be?
1: That's one thing I wanted to ask you from a legal perspective. We saw what the White House tried to do with the Kennedy Center, right?
4: Unsuccessfully.
1: Unsuccessfully. Is this something, you brought up jurisdiction inside the building, that even outside the building that somebody might be able to stop?
4: So on the
1: because the sidewalks are under the jurisdiction of the Department of Interior.
4: Right.
1: Yeah.
4: Right. I don't see them being able to stop putting signage on the sidewalks. Mm. But certainly, like at the Kennedy Center, trying to put signage on the actual building, they're not going to be able to do that.
1: Yeah. You know, this is something, obviously, that the president has been focused on beyond the scope of the midterm elections. We've seen how culture war issues have impacted the vote. Is this going to be something people are thinking about in November? Do you think that the culture war element plays at all in the next 100 days?
3: Well, I will say the reaction online is just as divided as we see people in person. People have very strong opinions about this, and it really is aligning with political values. So I think as you continue to see this fracturization and people go further and further to one side or the other, that's the reaction you're seeing to this. So I think if you agree with it, you are screaming online that you agree with it. If you disagree, you are strongly in there with the exclamation points disagreeing. So it just depends what side you're on.
1: Okay, now let me start with you on this next one. Elon Musk sat down with a reporter from The Economist. They talked about a lot, including his time as a special government employee and leading Doge. Here's what he said.
5: I think I got a little too involved in politics, got carried away, frankly. You know, the goal with the sort of Doge stuff was to try to do something about the deficit, which is massive. So that, well, we need to sort of take a close look at spending, and make sure that money is being spent in sensible ways and that it is not wasted or spent on fraudulent activities. I got a lot of flack from this.
1: You covered the firings and layoffs here in Atlanta. CDC is here during the Doge era where, you know, hundreds, thousands of people were losing their jobs. His takeaway is that he got the flack because he was thinking about sensible spending. Remind us of that period and just what it felt like for so many people.
3: Well, I think especially when we were covering government employees who, in their minds, they were being laid off from really essential positions. Mm. It's more than just getting carried away. My friends at the CDC were saying we're taking away critical public health information that people need, and it's keeping the community safe. So I think a little carried away might be an understatement here. And I thought it was interesting that he said, it seemed almost to me in that clip like he was surprised that he got flack.
2: Mm-hmm.
3: But if you look at how strongly people feel about this, it's surprising to me that he would be shocked by that.
1: Yeah.
2: Well, it's

0: Elon Musk has reportedly spent $250 million in support of the Trump campaign and the Trump administration. So it just makes me wonder, what is his definition of unnecessary spending? you know, nowadays people have the public sentiment on billionaires and what it means to be a billionaire or a trillionaire in some people's cases has turned. And so it just, this is the stuff that makes people kind of, cringe at that whole concept, right? This guy was able to essentially donate his way into being a special government employee and then comes out after the fact and says, well, I didn't do that great of a job and maybe I was out of my depth. No kidding. You don't say. But this is the kind of sugar honey iced tea that is made people upset about how people are hoarding wealth and what they're doing with it to control power.
1: I appreciate the morning translation there. Of sugar but let's. I want to talk about the Tate brothers in the couple of minutes we have left in this segment, Madeline. These are two social media influencers known largely for their misogyny. They've been charged in the UK with several sex crimes, including rape and sex trafficking. They've denied the allegations. What do we need to know about the parameters of this case?
2: So it's interesting with the Tate brothers because they were first charged in Romania. They were under house arrest there for 3 years. That case is ongoing for multiple sex trafficking type of charges. Last year, they were allowed to leave Romania to go to Florida. So they flew to Florida on a private jet and have been in Florida since. And then the UK, who already had some charges against them, came out with now a total of 59 charges together against both brothers for, like you said, very serious sex crimes. And so they were able to effectuate that arrest in Florida, and now they're being held in a Florida jail. The controversy is whether or not they'll be, you know, extradited to the UK. Their lawyers would like them to stay here, of course, and they're trying to say, well, that may mess with the Romanian case, and it's not going to do that.
1: It's interesting because Andrew Tate is an outspoken Trump supporter. And at least one of their attorneys is asking for the Trump administration to intervene. What do you think the likelihood of that is?
2: I don't see the Trump administration intervening or the Department of State because there'd be no benefit to them to do that. It's a very normal process, the treaty process between the U.S. and the U.K. to extradite criminals in these types of situations. It is a legal process. You go before a judge. You show that the arrest was properly made. And I don't see this being as controversial as the Tate brothers would like it to be by getting politics involved. I think they're going to be on to the UK.
1: And politically, what benefit is there to the administration to intervene in a sex crimes case to keep these two men from going back to the UK?
2: They have enough heat with the Epstein files. Yeah. And if Marco Rubio is looking for a presidential bid, he doesn't want to be involved with this.
1: Let's move on to this last one we teased before this segment. A new survey from West Health Gallup Center on Healthcare found that nearly a quarter of workers representing 23 million Americans, they don't like the job they're in, but they're staying just to keep the health insurance. I mean, in one way, this is a commentary on the expense of health insurance in this country and the difficult decisions people have to make.
3: I mean, good benefits really are priceless. If you can go to the doctor, if you can be seen for all of your needs, that touches every aspect of your life. Mm-hmm. And to have to walk away from that is really difficult, especially when you know that you have the stability and then you're looking at other jobs, which maybe don't offer as good of a benefits package, or they don't have that health insurance that you need. And so it's understandable that people would stay in those situations.
0: Mm. And I would say also commentary on just livable wage and what money means and inflation and everything else. I mean, to stay somewhere where you are not particularly happy, you maybe don't see professional growth there, but to stay there just in case you get sick, then you know that you might lose your house or lose your car or, you know, in other have other negative impact by not being able to afford a trip to the doctor, which is a bad state of affairs.
1: I mean, it's not the first time that this survey has found that a large group of Americans are doing this, but it is a much higher number than it has been in previous surveys. All right, everybody stay with me. We got a lot to hit. Next, Spud Surplus. 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
1: ESPN just made some major cuts, the most dramatic of which happened mid-show, according to The Athletic. NFL analyst Ryan Clark was on air for NFL Live on Monday and found out that he was cut during the show. He didn't finish the program. We're back with the Morning Roundup. Ja, Caitlin, and Madeline are here. Ja, let me start with you. Ryan responded to this in an episode of his podcast, The Pivot. I'm going to play just a small portion of what he said.
2: What I'm not going to defend is you standing up for Angel Reese and everybody being mad about the way you did it or about what you said about, I'm not going to defend that. No. I'm not going to defend you standing on 10 toes for them all the time. It's not what I'm going to do. I'm not going to take those calls. And that was the decision that was made. And I believe that that has a large role in why it was made.
1: Yeah, Clark there says that he believes that was the perspective of the bosses, that they would stand up for lawsuits and talent attacking executives, but they wouldn't stand up for him and his defense of Angel Reese. What do you think about what happened?
3: I think that Ryan Clark got swept. You know, earlier we talked about culture war and how that is affecting things. And I think Ryan Clark got swept up in some level of culture war retribution. The reason he got fired during the segment is because an outlet called Outkick was contacting ESPN threatening to leak this information. How would Outkick get this information? Well, Outkick is owned by Fox News Corp and was established by a man named Clay Travis. And if you know Clay Travis, you know he is not a bleeding heart liberal. And so I feel like a lot of this was purposely done to embarrass Ryan Clark. And ESPN has taken a lot of heat for being a liberal bastion lately. Mm. And I feel like his bosses perhaps thought this was a time to push the other direction.
1: Yeah. I watched much more of the podcast, and I think people should go there because he said that he was sad that he started to change himself to keep his mm-hmm. job, and that he thought he was so good that he wouldn't be fired. There's a lesson in that for everybody. Let's talk about something else that's pretty controversial on Capitol Hill, and it is about daylight saving time.
4: Uh-oh. You're going there.
1: Uh-oh. So the president wants it to be permanent. The House passed a bill to make it permanent. We've heard this weekend from senators who are divided in both parties on this. Let's put up, actually, what would be the times in December of sunrise and sunset if this becomes permanent. Here in Atlanta, we wouldn't see the sun until 8:25. Seattle,
4: crazy. That's late.
1: 7:40. Caitlin, this is something that animates folks.
4: Oh, it really does. People feel so strongly about this. You ask this on social media, you get a million comments of people who really either want this or really don't want this. What I thought was interesting, though, is the pushback from Capitol Hill. There are senators saying this bill is not going to see the light of day. They will not bring it because in Western Montana, for example, they wouldn't see sunrise until 9:30 in the morning. And so when you hear that time, it's like, oh, you understand where they're coming from. But as the mom of two small children,
1: yeah.
4: I'm like, get it out of here.
1: but unless the kids are standing on the bus stop.
4: Yes, that's true.
1: In the pitch dark. All right. So we talked about potatoes. There is a surplus of potatoes in some parts of the country, millions of pounds of potatoes. In Denver, they are trying to get people to come and pick up 21 tons of potatoes. Guess why? You read the prep material, mm-hmm. so you know why.
5: Yes. So it's interesting. What we learned is that one of the reasons that they think that there's this surplus of potatoes is because of the amount of folks that are on GLP-1s, yeah. like Ozempic, not even eating as much French fries. So the demand is not there for potatoes. We're all laughing. You can't take me away from
4: it. I was going to say, you will have to pry a potato out of my cold, dead hand.
1: And honestly, during the break, they were talking about the cut of the fry, the type of twice-baked.
3: Serious business.
1: Right.
3: Serious business.
1: Speaking of potatoes. Speaking of potatoes, you see how I set
4: transition
1: that up?
4: So
3: very
4: smooth.
1: Listen, the folks at Pringles sent us, take some, pass them down.
4: Oh, yeah. All right, let's
1: sent
4: see.
1: Us these new Pringles flavors. They have a collab Parmesan with Buffalo Garlic. Wild Wings right in time for the football season. And they've come out with three flavors here of the wings. Parmesan Garlic, Medium Buffalo, Asian Zing. Open them up.
4: All right.
3: Okay.
1: And listen. Pringles folks, thanks for the chips. But in Atlanta, y'all need to send some lemon pepper.
3: Thank you.
6: This
3: right?
6: is what
3: Thank
6: I said. You.
1: How
6: this
1: can
6: what
1: you
6: I
1: not
6: said.
1: Send her or make lemon pepper? So
4: Right. I'm going spicy right away.
1: I'm an Asian thing, too.
5: So in Atlanta, as you said, we have a very popular late night establishment Ooh. Known for their lemon pepper
1: yes.
5: wings.
1: Mm-hmm.
5: I'm looking for the Magic City Pringles collaboration.
3: Magic City Pringles would be fantastic.
1: I also don't know if they're only known for their wings, man.
5: But okay.
4: Okay, this
1: These
4: is spicy.
1: Spicy.
4: Yeah. I like it.
1: All right.
4: For 7:45 a.m., this is good.
3: A little garlicky, a little cheesy. Mm-hmm. I'm not mad at this. Parmesan garlic.
1: All right, again, lemon pepper. When you come out with those, hit us up.
3: Yes.
4: Send it.
3: Yes.
4: Send it.
1: Jason. 4 out of 5 peppers on this. Jason, Caitlin, Madeline, thank you very much. I got 15 minutes left. A record crowd got to see the best of the WNBA highlights from the WNBA All-Star Game next.

Thumbtack presents. 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I was surrounded. 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
1: Last December, former Senator Ben Sasse was diagnosed with stage 4 pancreatic cancer. Doctors gave him just months to live. We recently sat down for an interview with CNN's Jake Tapper about life and death. And you can watch it on the whole story with Anderson Cooper tonight at 8 p.m. Eastern and tomorrow on the CNN app. All right, it's going to be a hot week for parts of the country. Several cities will see highs in the triple digits. Meteorologist Allison Chinchar with us now. What are you watching?
2: Yeah, so it's a lot of that is really starting into the west right now. It's going to continue to progress eastward in the coming days. So the cooler temperatures we've had from all the rain in the southeast and the severe thunderstorms that are a chance today here in the Midwest, things are going to dry out and they're going to heat up in the coming days. All of these areas you see here are under those extreme heat alerts really for today and tomorrow, but even more could be added as we go through the next few days and more of that heat spreads east, especially around the Gulf Coast region. Here's a look at the high temperatures for today. 101 in Denver. The normal is 90, so you're looking at least 10 degrees above average. That'll be the case of around places like Omaha, Minneapolis, Chicago, St. Louis, all of these areas looking at those temperatures well above average. Here's the heat risk area. Now, the focus here I want you to look at is the red and especially the purple shaded area. We don't have much purple on the map for today, but you start to see it increase across the southern plains and into the southeast by the time we get to Monday and Tuesday, just showing how that is expected to ramp up in the coming days. The other thing to note, too, across the southeast, it's not just the temperature itself, which in many cases will still reach triple digits, but also the humidity. When you factor that in, that feels like temperature or the heat index also goes up. Houston looking at a heat index of at least 105 for the next 4 days in a row. New Orleans, not much better, 103 to 105. Even Atlanta getting a couple days there of that triple digit numbers for that feels like temperature. Now, one thing to note, too, again, some of these areas, it's just 10 or 15 degrees above average. But for all those red dots you see on the map, now we're actually talking record breaking temperatures over the next few days.
1: They are in it. Allison Chinchar, thanks so much. So it was a showdown of Team Spoon versus Team Coop at the WNBA All-Star Game. Carolyn Mano is here with the highlights. Hey, Carolyn.
3: Hey, you know, the game was not as spicy as those Pringles that you were just eating, Victor, but it was still really entertaining. And Chicago's United Center was packed last night, which is really a reflection of where the league is. The WNBA's All-Stars taking the floor in front of nearly 20,000 fans, so a huge crowd turning out for this. Team Spoon, as you said, versus Team Coop. WNBA legends Teresa Witherspoon and Cynthia Cooper on the sidelines, and their players really showed up. Caitlin Clark came out firing. She put up 11 of her 17 in the first few minutes of the game, finished with 5 threes. And then 20-year-old Dominique Malanga electrifying the crowd with a first-half dunk off the fast break, the first time fans have seen that in a game since Sylvia Fowles back in 2022. In the end, Victor, 8 players scored in double figures to get the win for Team Spoon, including the New York Liberty's Jonquel Jones, who scored 22. She added 13 rebounds, 8 assists to earn MVP honors for the game. And JJ making some history, too. She's the first player to earn a regular season MVP, Finals MVP, Commissioner's Cup MVP, and an All-Star Game MVP.
4: Coming out every day to play, trusting my teammates. It's a great experience. You know, my aunt passed away not too long ago, and today is actually her memorial. And I got, you know, permission from my family to be here and, you know, to celebrate this moment. So this one is for my auntie.
5: I think we just wanted to put on a show for all the fans, so thought we wanted to make it fun. We appreciate everybody coming out. It was a fun time. Chicago put on a great All-Star, so we're just thankful for all these people that showed up.
3: Turning to golf now, another stellar performance at the 3M Open at TPC Twin Cities. A day after Michael Kim carded a 59, PGA Tour rookie Jackson Koivun firing off a stellar 10-under par 61 during Saturday's third round. It's only his third start as a pro. He shot a tournament record 28 on the back nine. He played his final 10 holes at 9-under par and recorded 2 eagles in that span. He sunk a 12-foot putt on 12, sunk a 14-footer on the par 5 18th, and the round tied the 54-hole tournament record and made the 21-year-old the youngest 54-hole leader on the PGA Tour for the season. Koivun has a 3-stroke lead heading into today's final round at 20-under overall. And Blue Jays pitcher Dylan Cease putting on the masterclass at Fenway Park on Saturday, throwing a complete Game 1 hit shutout to beat the Red Sox. He was nearly untouchable, retiring the first 14 batters he faced. The Blue Jays offense gave him all the help that he would need in a 5-run third inning that included a monster 3-run shot from George Springer. Cease carrying the no-hitter into the 6th before Boston's Andrew Manasterio broke it up with a leadoff double, that one hit I was talking about. But he ended the day with 12 strikeouts and included retiring the final six batters he faced in the eighth and ninth innings to cool off a Red Sox team that has been on a tear, Victor. This is only the second loss for the Red Sox in the last 18 games. So a really impressive performance by him, and probably some Red Sox fans offering to buy a Monasterio dinner for breaking it up, but really fun to watch.
1: Carolyn Mano, thanks so much. And thank you for joining us for CNN This Morning Weekend, Inside Politics Sunday with Manu Raju.

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1: Days out. 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
2: A little bit of sick it to them, because that's the Michigan way.
1: While in Maine, Democrats rally around a new pick.
3: He's a Bernie bro.
1: Plus, I dive into a generational battle.
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1: Will Democrats' messy primaries prevent a clean sweep this fall? And save the date. Democrats shuffle the presidential primary calendar.
6: We should continue to elevate black voters' role in the process.
1: Who could it help and who could it hurt in 2028? 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
7: Hey, baby, Lindsey.
8: Hey, Lindsey.
1: Never before seen footage of Lindsey Graham in the months before he died. Inside Politics, the best reporting from inside the corridors of power starts now.
9: Good morning. Thanks for joining us for Inside Politics Sunday. I'm Manu Raju. In exactly 100 days, it will be time for voters to give the keys of Congress to the next majority party. Democrats are riding a wave of momentum ahead of the midterms and are favored to take the House with a narrow path in the Senate. But can they overcome the GOP's advantages with maps in both chambers? And will there be lingering fallout after vicious Democratic primaries, like in Michigan, where the heavy hitters hit the trail this weekend ahead of next week's high-stakes Senate primary? And in Maine, can they finally defeat battle-tested Republican incumbent Susan Collins after Democrats scrambled to replace scandal-tarred Graham Platner and named a progressive Troy Jackson just yesterday to be their nominee?
10: For nearly 30 years, Collins has told Maine that she is concerned. But concern does not lower the cost of groceries or gas. Concern does not keep our maternity wards and rural hospitals like down in Lincoln County open. Concern does not restore all the rights that she's taken away. Maine does not need another 6 years of concern. We need someone with courage.
9: Meantime, with 100 days till November 3rd, President Trump very much stuck on Iran as his top advisors privately raised concerns about the military escalation that he publicly threatened. To break this all down, I'm joined by an excellent group of political insiders, Leanne Caldwell from Puck News, Bloomberg's Jeff Mason, and CNN's Isaac Dover. Good morning to you all. Jeff Mason, I want to first start about this news from overnight about Trump holding back on deciding to escalate things with Iran amid concerns in the ranks from even J.D. Vance raising concerns about this. Look, Trump's party has been pleading with them for months to end this and this, find a way to end this altogether so they can focus on the midterms. We're 100 days out. Is the president completely boxed in at this moment with Iran?
11: Well, he's certainly gone back and forth on Iran, and you've seen that from the very beginning, from the way that he presented the war to how during parts of the war over the first few months, he said it's not going to last long. When we ask him about how long it's going to last, he'll compare it to the Vietnam War favorably in that it's not as long as that one. I talked to him on Friday. I was in the Oval Office for an event and asked him about whether he had decided about this next big, massive strikes that were being reported about. And he said no, that talks had resumed, including with J.D. Vance and with Mr. Kushner and Steve Witkoff. But who knows if that's actually the reason that he has decided to pull off or to back off. These concerns are certainly no doubt going into his ears, but he's just rejected a lot of them in many ways because, to your initial question and my long answer, he is boxed in.
9: Yeah.
11: And he wants to show that it was worth it.
9: Yeah.
11: And yet he also doesn't want to have the economic impact and fallout.
9: And the economic impact and fallout is which is defining this midterm campaign season right now. And we saw yesterday news coming out of Maine when Democrats finally settled on their new nominee to replace Graham Platner, Troy Jackson, the nominee. And he was welcomed into this race by Republicans, including the leading Senate GOP super PAC, putting out an ad saying this.
7: Jackson's conduct was so bad, his fellow Democrats raised alarm bells about his temperament. Jackson is like Graham Platner, but worse.
9: And our colleague Jeff Zeleny caught up with Troy Jackson, and he actually showed him that ad and got his reaction.
8: It's not Graham Platner, it's Troy Jackson.
12: So that's what's coming after you. How do you respond to that?
13: Well, I know they're scared. I mean, they're afraid that their rubber stamp in the U.S. Senate is going to lose, and that's okay. But I expect there'll be more than that, but it's totally false. I mean, I treat everybody with respect. I'm passionate about issues.
9: Isaac, how hard is it going to be for Troy Jackson, who's not particularly well known in this state, to beat Susan Collins?
14: Harder. Look, the specter of Graham Platner is there, not just because of it's only now that the Democrats are getting their new nominee, but because this was such a mess and so many questions were dismissed that were there, but left a lot of voters thinking, what's going on? Now, the question is, for Maine voters, not the D.C. conversation, not the national conversation about this, for Maine voters, how do they feel about Susan Collins? And this has been presented to them over and over in the years, and as you point out, it's been hard to beat her, despite Democrats thinking that they would have a good chance at it. This year was lined up to look different for a lot of reasons. It's still May. This race now has not a lot of time to take shape, but it could still move for the Democrats. It could still move for Collins.
9: And she has so much money. The headline in the Times is that she holds an enormous cash edge in Maine. They counted about $113 million in expenditures from the primary through the general election. That's from the Republican ad campaign alone, $113 million in the state of Maine. But as Isaac points out, how do voters feel about Susan Collins? A big question. This is one of the polls that came out just last week from the University of New Hampshire. Her votes on key legislation, she's underwater on her votes, whether it's about Supreme Court justices. Of course, she voted to confirm Brett Kavanaugh. That'll be central to this campaign. Her votes for cabinet nominees, she often votes for cabinet nominees from both parties. But Maine is still a blue state, so no matter the Democratic problems, it is still going to be a rough road for her in the next 100 days as well.
15: Yeah, this might arguably be the most difficult political environment that Susan Collins has run in. She has proven herself over and over again. She was obviously on the ballot in 2020, which was another difficult time for Republicans and Senator Collins as well. But the environment perhaps is worse this time, and that's what she's going to really be running against, and that's her challenge. But Republicans do point out that she polling, when she ran in 2020, she was down in polling leading into that election, too. She ended up winning by a significant amount. And, you know, it is going to be a race. When it comes to the money, what's interesting is when Graham Platner was, you know, after all of the scandal and he was still on the ballot, hadn't dropped out yet, National Democrats said that they are going to take money and move it elsewhere. Mm-hmm. There doesn't seem to be any indication that they're going to boycott Maine now, that they're going to put that money back in. But the money challenge is going to be a big one for Troy Jackson. Yeah. And also has running an outsider campaign. He's been a state legislature for 26 years.
9: Right.
15: And so some of these attacks with some of the defenses that Graham Platner had, Troy Jackson doesn't necessarily have.
9: And he's from the part of a state which is not the populous part of the state. He's from northern Maine, so he'll have to introduce himself to the rest of the state. But as we take a step back and we look at the overall map for the Senate, this is how the Cook Political Report rates Senate races at this moment. Georgia, New Hampshire, North Carolina, leaning Democrat. North Carolina, of course, a Democratic pickup opportunity there. Still, they say toss-up, and I would agree on all those. Alaska, Maine, Michigan, and Ohio, and leaning Republican. Those are tough pickups for Democrats. Those red states of Iowa and Texas, despite some of the issues that Republicans have in Texas. But Michigan, of course, is in the center of all of this. Democrats absolutely have to hold Michigan, and Trump is going there tomorrow amid this divisive Democratic primary.
11: He's going there for a reason. I mean, to draw some attention away from, or draw some attention to Republicans, and sort of mess up or bring attention, I should say, to the mess in the Democratic Party. It's fascinating. All of these races, all of these primaries, in my home state of Colorado as well, are showing the divide in the Democratic Party at a time when what the Democratic Party really needs politically is some unity, and they just don't have it. And the Michigan primary is Exhibit A.
9: In the Michigan primary, a week from this coming Tuesday, who's got the edge? We saw Gretchen Whitmer come behind Haley Stevens, the establishment candidate, the congresswoman from the Detroit metro area. Abdul al-Sayed has the backing of the Bernie Sanders wing of the party. Who has the edge heading into
14: it? Well, we'll see. Look, the race has clearly changed the dynamics over the last couple of weeks, starting with when Mallory McMorrow dropped out, making it a two-way race. Stevens seems to be trying to embrace this awkward Michigander persona that she has clearly been exhibiting through her accent and through some of that Stick It To Him video and all that stuff. El-Sayed clearly still fighting very strong on the issues that he's been talking about. This is an unclear thing when it... Michigan, you know, I remember going around the last couple of weeks before the 24 election in Michigan and saying to people, is Michigan a purple state or is it a blue state that just likes Donald Trump, right? And it does seem like it's the latter. What it does when Trump goes there, whether it calls attention to just how much is at stake with that seat there and Mike Rogers, who came very close to winning in 2024 as the Republican candidate then, now running again. What it comes down to, I think, though, is that a lot of Democrats are fighting. They're not even sure what they're fighting about at this point. Mm-hmm. But what's coming off to a lot of voters is that they're just fighting with each other.
9: Yeah. And Leanne, then there's, of course, the race for the House, 100 days out. The question, of course, will there be a blue wave? We look at the generic ballot. That means the question that you ask voters, who do you prefer to control Congress? Democrats, according to the recent Fox News poll, had a 7-point advantage that came out this past week. We'll see how many seats if they pick up this midterm. And you compare that to past elections, including in 2018, that Democratic wave year, they had an 8-point generic ballot advantage. They picked up 36 seats. You go back to the 2010 midterms when the Tea Party wave happened. Republicans had a 9-point advantage in Fox News polls. They picked up 49 seats. So the trend is in their direction. The difference this time, though, is that there's so fewer competitive districts because of all the gerrymandering that advantages Republicans.
15: Yeah. Getting back to the political environment, it's quite good for Democrats. That's what that polling shows. But structurally, Democrats aren't in a position to have a wave. After Voting Rights Act repeal, after redistricting, they are going in structurally down around 10 seats. And plus the money disparity. Republicans have a huge advantage when it comes to money. And so that's going to be difficult for Republicans or for Democrats. And it could prevent a Democratic wave.
9: Yeah, we'll see what happens. A lot to chew on. 100 days to go. And Democrats ahead of 2028 just made their biggest decision yet. And it could have huge implications for the party's next presidential nominee. We'll explain next.

0: week in history. Starts tonight at 8 on Discovery.
1: It's a decision that will reshape the race for 2028 and could end up picking the new president. The states that will have outsized influence over the next Democratic nominee. On Friday, an influential DNC panel voted to make South Carolina the first primary state and move up Nevada, Michigan, and Virginia. The full DNC will vote to ratify the new calendar next month. Our political insiders are back. Okay, first, look at this possible list of 2028 presidential candidate contenders. You could barely fit them all in this one slide there. There are a lot of them.
2: We forgot a few.
3: That's an incomplete list.
1: Yeah, I feel like it's a pretty complete list, and we'll see how many of them ultimately decide to run here. Isaac, which of those does this move? It's about South Carolina at the top, and Nevada, New Hampshire, New Mexico, Michigan, Virginia afterwards. Who does that help? Like, who does it hurt?
3: There's a debate about what this does for the power of black voters. South Carolina, a heavily black electorate in the primary, and whether South Carolina being first means that it advantages them or not, having them later in the cycle, as was the case, a second or third state debate, would have given them sort of a clincher position. What it does also, though, from people that I've spoken to, it seems like it may make it a harder road for a progressive candidate, someone from the left, to break out if South Carolina remains in this first spot. Remember, in 2016, the Bernie Sanders phenomenon really started when he came very close to winning in Iowa and then won in New Hampshire. That may change things. It also, this kind of calendar without smaller states there, makes it harder potentially for breakout candidates, the kind of candidate that Pete Buttigieg was in 2020 to go there. But we'll see. Look, the truth is, by the time that we get to the primaries, when the voting actually starts, mostly the campaigns are either taking off or running out of steam. Mm-hmm. And so the calendar shapes things somewhat, but I think part of the lesson of 2020, when there was also a lot of attention to the calendar, is that the race is shaped by a lot of other things too. Mm-hmm. A lot of this also is going to be very much easier to see in retrospect, in hindsight, of what it did and what it didn't do.
1: Yeah, and you look at the calendar, Michigan and Virginia really moving up here in the calendar, and 52% back in 2020, Biden won Michigan over Bernie Sanders in that primary, 52-36, and he won Virginia 53-33. But those are expensive states, so to Isaac's point, candidate who can either self-fund or raise a ton of money is going to be heavily advantaged with these big, expensive states so early in the nominating contest.
2: Yeah, well, personally, I'm just happy that they start at the end of January, not the beginning of January, completely selfishly.
1: And it's in a warm state, South Carolina.
4: Why is that?
2: Right, exactly. But yeah, this calendar was set up, first of all, with South Carolina going first because of the role that it's played in black voters, but also in the aftermath of the Voting Rights Act repeal, to make sure that black voters who are going to decrease in power in Congress because of that decision still have a lot of say in the presidential contest. But it is interesting. Iowa is such a campaign-friendly state where you have Nevada and Michigan and some of these much larger states where it's much more difficult to do the retail politics. Mm-hmm. And so you're absolutely right, both of you, that money is going to play a very big role in some of these early states because of the different dynamics of how these states play out, rather as opposed to Iowa and New Hampshire yeah. Still early, where retail politics is cheaper and more possible.
1: In the meantime, there's been such a mess at the DNC, and Isaac, you've reported about this extensively. And there was also this new report from the New York Times that came out just this morning about the phone-throwing drama at the troubled, broke Democratic Party, talking about Ken Martin, the chairman of the DNC. This one passage says that Mr. Martin's fraying nerves are showing. In a peak of frustration in early July, he threw his phone at the desk of a junior aide while upbraiding the person. The phone tossing incident resulted in a formal complaint to the DNC's Human Resources Department. But this is a committee that's had tons of problems. I mean, not the least of which is cash, not having the money that they have had in past cycles.
4: And at a time when you would think, looking at the political climate, that the DNC and Democrat writ large, Democrats writ large, would be raking it in. I mean, they've got their message written for them almost as a contrast to President Trump. And yet, you go out and talk to voters, you talk to others, the narrative is rough on both sides. People are upset with the economy that President Trump is presiding over, but people don't see the Democrats as having a big alternative, and that's bad for them.
3: But that's the sub-theme to what's going on with the calendar here, because there is the possibility that a state could choose to not follow the DNC here and hold their primary when they want to.
1: New Hampshire wants to do it.
3: And people saying, hey, the DNC is broke. They can't do anything to help us anyway. Nobody is scared in any way of Ken Martin as the chair. And so maybe they'll just go and violate it. It is not where the infrastructure of the party needs to be for going into 2026 and then 2028. And
1: very quickly, can Ken Martin survive as chairman?
3: He can only leave if he resigns. He cannot be kicked out. And so it's up to him.
1: Yeah, we'll see how long he's able to hang on. Right now, not looking so good. All right, coming up, can an 80-year-old Democratic senator hold off his younger challenger who's trying to make the race all about age? I talked to both candidates about the generational and ideological divides rocking their

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1: This election cycle has seen a remarkable number of incumbents losing in primaries, at least 8 in the House and Senate. On the Democratic side, many were within their party's mainstream, who lost to younger progressives. But in the blue state of Massachusetts, there's a different dynamic at play. 80-year-old Senator Ed Markey is a progressive, and he's being challenged by 47-year-old Congressman Seth Moulton, who has long been considered a moderate. But Moulton is now shifting to the left and making the case about age, all to a party still reeling from the aftermath of Joe Biden.
2: This challenge you're facing from Seth Moulton, who says, he basically says you're too old to be a senator. What do you say to him?
3: Well, this is the most energized I've ever been. I battle Trump every single day on every single issue. I have actually voted against more of Trump's nominees than any other member of the United States Senate. It's not your age, it's the age of your ideas. And in this race, I'm the youngest guy in the race.
1: Markey using the same line he effectively deployed in his 2020 primary victory over 39-year-old Joe Kennedy, adding, this race is all about key progressive issues.
2: Is Moulton too moderate, are you saying, for the state?
3: Well, again, he opposes Medicare for all. He opposed the millionaire's tax in Massachusetts. He supported the $1 trillion defense budget that Trump is now using for the war in Iran and he already used in Venezuela and other countries. So there's a big difference between the two of us.
1: I also spoke with Congressman Moulton, who says Markey is mischaracterizing his record on those key issues, and said this about the senator's comments about his age. Do you believe him when he says that he's more energetic now than he ever has been?
4: I've not heard many 80-year-olds say that, but, that's ultimately a judgment that the people of Massachusetts can make. You know, I've always said, sir, thank you for your service. You've served in Washington for 50 years. He came to Washington before Jimmy Carter, and we should honor him for that service. But there comes a time for all of us to pass the torch to the next generation.
1: Moulton briefly ran for president in 2019, at the time positioning himself as a moderate, as he has in his time in the House. Now things seem to have changed. Ed Markey has the support of some of the more progressive members of the Senate Democratic Caucus, people like Bernie Sanders, Elizabeth Warren, Massachusetts Senator, of course. So they say he's the most progressive candidate in this race. So why shouldn't voters in a very blue state pick the most progressive candidate in the race?
4: Well, I don't know that he's the most progressive. I mean,
1: you don't think he's the most progressive?
4: I mean, look, Senator Markey has the establishment support. That's very clear. I mean, he got
1: Bernie Sanders is an establishment.
4: He got these endorsements, you know, a long time ago. The reality is that everyone you've mentioned has been in Washington for a very long time. And if you honestly think things are going well, then vote for Senator Markey. He'll support Senator Schumer. He'll support the status quo. This is an election about change.
1: But so you said that you don't know if he's the most progressive candidate in this race. Are you saying that you're more progressive than Ed Markey?
4: What I'm saying is that we're both progressive, okay? We both have progressive values. I have the most aggressive affordability agenda of probably any elected official right now. So the idea that we should just send someone back who's been in Washington for 50 years,

0: because somehow it's going to be different than the next six. I just don't think that's what most Massachusetts voters believe.
1: And Moulton issued a very clear warning about what he suggests could happen if voters send an octogenarian senator back to Washington. When I talked to Ed Markey, he told me, I asked him about his age, because that's obviously a big divide also in this. He said he's never felt more energetic, and he said that it's not the age of the person, it's the age of their ideas. And then he talked about his ideas. Do you agree with that? Is age really not an issue in this campaign?
0: Well, first of all, he's been using that quote since before my youngest daughter was born, before my oldest daughter was born. So that's a very old quote that he's using. And the reality is that if we win the United States Senate, it'll probably be by one vote. And we've seen what's happened with Mitch McConnell. We've seen what's happened with Joe Biden. We've seen what's happened with Dianne Feinstein. We just can't afford as a party to lose the majority and let another conservative MAGA court justice go to the Supreme Court to allow another Republican nominee to get through because we lose a vote due to a health crisis. So I think it's a fair issue. And what I've just said is I'm going to disclose my health records. The senator should do that, too. And if the senator is confident in his health, then just share your health records, just like I've asked him to share and disclose his family's wealth in the same way I have, so that we can be transparent for the American voters and the people of Massachusetts can make an honest judgment about whether the senator is as energetic at 80 as he was at 40.
1: All right. Our political insiders and reporters are back. Interesting argument there. Is it going to be effective trying to embrace the progressive mantle Seth Moulton is and also going after him over his age?
2: Yeah, this race is so fascinating because most of the races where there's contested primaries, it's a very clear delineation, an outsider candidate who's much more progressive to the left than the one that they are running against, usually an incumbent. But this one is all scrambled up. You have Senator Markey, yes, who is an incumbent, who, as you very clearly pointed out in your interviews, did so well that he is more progressive than Seth Moulton, who also has been in Washington for quite some time, too.
1: And he wants to be the outsider.
2: Right. So, I mean, I have no idea. I have not traveled up to Massachusetts to see what voters are thinking, but it's probably going to come down to if these voters are comfortable with sending Ed Markey back, who, until he is going to be 86 years old.
3: Yes. Age is clearly something that the younger generation is hitting on, and that's true in both parties. And it's, I think, to Leanne's point, that the question is it something that's going to resonate with voters? But it's clearly a weakness for the Democratic Party, and that's one that up-and-comers, at least slightly up-and-coming, as Moulton is presenting himself, are using as a cudgel.
4: But, I mean, I think that what you get at is that this primary is exposing the incoherence at this point of what's a progressive, what's a moderate, what's an establishment, what's an outsider. Both of these guys could be qualified as all of those things. And really, you know, then they talk about their agendas, their ideas. What you hear from voters all over the country is that they want politicians to actually do something and not talk about things anymore and not talk about what they've got good ideas or they've got a good agenda or whatever it is. What difference is it going to make in their lives? And that seems to be part of the question that will animate these last couple of weeks of that primary.
1: Yeah, no question about it. And it's who's going to fight, right? And what does that mean to actually
4: fight? To actually deliver something.
1: Yeah, right, exactly. All right, that's the late primary. Everyone is in September, and a lot of money already being spent in that race. All right, next, remarkable, never-before-seen video of the late Senator Lindsey Graham from a filmmaker who spent hundreds of hours behind closed doors with him. You'll see it here for the first time.
5: Hey, baby, Lindsey.
6: Hey, Lindsey. How are you?
5: I'm just so impressed. Glad

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5: Documentary filmmaker Alex Holder spent 3 years going behind the scenes with Senator Lindsey Graham before his death, recording more than 400 hours of remarkable video showing the South Carolina senator meeting with world leaders and other top officials, including never-before-seen footage of him just days after the Iran war began, speaking with Israeli President Benjamin Netanyahu, and shortly after, with President Biden's National Security Advisor, Jake Sullivan, all part of the senator's decades-long push to strike Iran.
6: How do you... Hello?
7: Hey, boss. Phoebe's about to jump.
6: Did I...
8: No,
6: you just... God damn it. Hello?
7: Hey, boss. You need something on the line. May I connect you?
6: Yeah, please.
7: Okay. Do you have it on speaker, Ryan?
8: Yep, yeah, we're good.
7: Okay, all right. Connecting you now.
6: Yeah.
9: Hello?
6: Hey, baby, Lindsay.
9: Hey, Lindsay. How are you?
6: I couldn't... I'm just so impressed. Glad to be your friend.
9: I'm glad you are my friend.
6: I'm going to meet with the president this weekend. I'm going down to Doral. I'm going to try to get him to join with y'all in Lebanon to maybe fly some with you. Would you like that?
9: Yeah, I get that. I think you have a point, but I've been thinking about the other side of it for a second.
6: Mm-hmm.
9: We're concentrating right now on Iran. If we tell Hezbollah that we're going all the way, we threaten them, but if we actually do it,
6: okay,
9: then they have no reason not to go all the way against us. And right
6: okay.
9: now, that's not our interest.
6: Okay.
9: We can do it later.
6: Well, I'll... Okay, well, that's actually good counsel. I'll put it out there as an idea. We can always go back to it. Democrats and Republicans are okay with the treaty. Now, you'll never get the treaty until you get a pathway for the Palestinians. You just can't get there. You can't get MBS to recognize Israel. So what I'm going to tell Bibi, and I just told Leiter, I talked to Bibi this morning. He called me and thanking me for everything. He says he's game. I said, listen, Bibi, and Smoltrich and Ben-Gavir are not going to deliver. If you win your election, it's going to be before our election. I think the time probably to do this is a lame duck. We'll know pretty quickly whether Bibi is able to deliver. Well, to be honest with you, I think about 3 to 4 weeks, we should have them in a spot where they start losing control of some cities. And what we're trying to do is just get a few cities to fall in the next month, get the Arabs more openly involved tomorrow or by the end of the week, and just have almost irreversible momentum.
5: All right, filmmaker Alex Holder joins me now. Alex, thanks for coming on. Just remarkable footage that you and your team were able to get. Talk to us about the process of getting it. It looks like you were a fly on the wall for all these critical conversations. And what did you take away from it?
8: Yeah, it was pretty remarkable. I mean, we had this 4.5-year period of just the most really unparalleled access to one of the most consequential politicians in the United States. We were in the room with him for phone calls with prime ministers, with leaders, with even people like Elton John. And it was extraordinary to be there and to witness history unfolding. And that clip that we just saw is actually 3 or 4 days after Israel and America started bombing Iran. And that is, you know, history being captured on film, which I think is pretty unique.
5: It really absolutely is. And here's another from that same day, March 4th, just days after the Iran war, and how the senator himself was reacting to the president's decision to strike Iran.
6: I mean, like, how long have we been pushing this?
10: Well, I mean, you've been pushing this for years, right?
6: Right. It's here. I talked to Trump this morning.
10: It's literally...
6: Oh, he's jacked. Yeah. It's the best thing I've ever done. He loves blowing stuff up. He has done nothing. He hadn't tweeted much at all. No drama. He's been a great wartime president. I said last night that Trump and Bibi are like Roosevelt and Churchill. I mean, they're the right two guys to confront this evil.
5: I mean, he says it's the best thing I've ever done. I mean, it really underscores how he, one, this has been... that was Graham's quest for so long to go after Iran, and two, how he was working behind the scenes, whether it was talking to Jake Sullivan, getting Democrats on board for various things that he was working on, or working Trump to carry through on this mission.
8: Yeah, I mean, I think the footage shows all the way through how consequential Lindsey Graham was with respect to the Iran war, and also with respect to his relationships in Saudi Arabia and in Israel. So I think, you know, he really was pushing for this war, and when the bombs started falling, I mean, yeah, you can see how happy he was.
5: Yeah, you know? I mean, you compare Trump. I said last night that Trump and Bibi are like Roosevelt and Churchill.
8: Yeah,
5: it's pretty remarkable. What you saw him interact with others as well? Talk to us about the other footage that you were able to uncover. What you learned? What kind of really stood out to you from these 400 of some hours you have of
8: I can't give it all away.
5: Please, put it all on Inside Politics Sunday.
8: I can give you a few interesting things. I mean, one was we got this great moment actually a year ago on his 70th birthday where Sir Elton John calls him up and starts singing happy birthday on the phone to him, which is pretty extraordinary. In terms of geopolitics, we were with him in Ukraine, interacting with President Zelensky in London with Boris Johnson. I mean, you know, all over the world, the Munich Security Conference. Like I said, the access is really quite remarkable.
5: And he wanted to do this.
8: He absolutely wanted to do this. And I'm pretty confident that right now he is smiling. He's probably angry that I didn't, you know, release all this a week ago.
5: So, yeah. Was there anything that surprised you about him? You interacted with him so much.
8: I think, I mean, he is a complicated, controversial, fascinating individual. I think, you know, he proved all those things to me. So that probably wasn't. I think the surprising aspect was the access. The fact that we were able to be in the room, not just sort of getting to the front door and the door closes. We were actually going in the room and actually listening to some of these fascinating national security, you know, geopolitical conversations.
5: And what was his relationship like with Trump? Because that's, of course, been analyzed and seen publicly so much for over the years.
8: That you're going to have to stay tuned for.
5: Okay, great. I mean, look, publicly he was obviously very aligned with him. He criticized him at times, and then he became one of his closest advisors as well. I suppose we'll have to get to learn more about that when this footage ultimately is released. Alex Holder, thank you so much for coming on and sharing this great footage for the first time, seeing it here on Inside Politics Sunday. All right, Graham's memorial services, of course, are on Tuesday in Washington and then Wednesday in South Carolina. Coming up next for us, there's that old adage, the rich get richer, as seems to be the case with President Trump. And now a Republican senator is warning that Congress may need to look into Trump's profits. So what is Speaker Johnson saying? About-

0: Wednesday at 9 on Discovery Shark Week.
1: President Trump is a rich man, and he's gotten even richer while in office, pulling in more than $2 billion in the first year of his second term, including more than $1 billion from his family's crypto company and millions from licensing deals on Trump properties in countries with huge stakes in U.S. policy. Now a major controversy when his social media platform Truth Social announced it'd sell quicker access to Trump's market-moving posts, reportedly costing Wall Street firms up to $100,000 a month. But on Capitol Hill, where Republicans had launched an impeachment inquiry when Joe Biden was president, accusing him and his son Hunter of enriching themselves through official actions, there have been crickets about Trump. Are you concerned about the possible conflict of interest here?
2: It's the first I've heard of that. I don't even know what True Social is offering this.
1: It's like a Wall Street firms, yeah, essentially, for the president's market-moving pose.
2: I don't have any legal opinion on that. I don't know anything about it.
3: But Trump has made $2 billion since becoming president again.
4: He's already a billionaire, and I don't know how his stuff has been invested.
3: But it's not raising any red flags with you. That's my question.
4: If you come in with a billion and you double it in a couple years, that's probably math. It's probably a high-yield savings account. I don't really know.
1: But Senator John Cornyn, now a lame duck after losing to a Trump-backed primary foe this year, was a rare Republican raising concerns.
5: I think this is President Trump is unique in that he is obviously a very successful business person outside of his presidency and his political life. And, I think it does raise some questions about conflicts of interest, but I know there's a process at the White House and certainly with oversight by Congress to try to make sure that those don't interfere with his official responsibility.
3: Are you confident that there is actually a process that the president is following here?
5: I'm confident there's a process.
3: But what about Congress? Should you guys look into this?
5: Yes, I suspect that we will do that.
1: A poll found that 62% of Americans think Trump has used the presidency to enrich himself. But Trump says he's making more money because the stock market is going up. That's it for Inside Politics Sunday. Up next, State of the Union with Jake Tapper and Dana Bash. Dana's guests include White House border czar Tom Homan, House Minority Leader Hakeem Jeffries, and Louisiana Senator Bill Cassidy. Thanks again for sharing your Sunday morning with us. We'll see you next time.
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A young fireman's untimely death raised suspicions. When a young policeman died the same way, it was no coincidence. Scientists wondered if these tiny crystals were the cause.

0: A fireman's job is exceptionally dangerous, and for Randy Thompson, the year 2000 was particularly troublesome. First, he fell off a fire truck in Cumming, Georgia, and broke his nose. When he had surgery to repair the damage, he developed a life-threatening staph infection.
1: The doctors told him, this is a very, very serious situation. You can die from this very easily.
0: Randy survived that, but his health problems continued. One of his friends found him sprawled on his kitchen floor, vomiting and incoherent.
1: He started hallucinating. He looked at me and said, get back in your damn cage. I looked at him, I said, what are you talking about, Randy? I said, get in your cage. Then I realized he thought he was talking to his bird.
0: This was diagnosed as a severe stomach virus. But gradually he improved, thanks to help from his common-law wife, Lynn.
1: Every time I talked to him, he sounded stronger and stronger. And he said, Lynn made me grilled cheese with sweet tea. He said, I held it down, didn't throw it up. I said, well, good, Randy. I said, that's good. So maybe you're on the uphill slide of this.
0: 2 days later, his condition deteriorated, and Randy Thompson died.
1: Horrible. A daddy taken from his children for no reason. A man taken from a career that he loved for no reason.
0: At Randy's autopsy, toxicology tests found no trace of drugs or alcohol in his system. But the medical examiner found evidence of heart trouble.
2: He did have a large heart. He did have some significant coronary artery disease. And so as a consequence, then I ascribed this gentleman's sudden unexpected death with his heart disease.
3: That was hard for us to swallow because he had never had any heart problems before. I was devastated. It was an experience I don't ever want to have again.
0: Randy left behind his common-law wife, Lynn, and their two young children. He was just 32 years old.
1: The very last thing he asked me was, do you think I'm going to die?
0: As time passed, Randy Thompson's friends and family gradually came to terms with his untimely death. Until a few weeks later, when Randy's mother got a letter from a total stranger, the mother of a dead policeman from the next town over. The contents of the letter were shocking.
4: I want to share my sorrow in the loss of your son, Randy. My son, Glenn, died 6 years ago, mysteriously.
3: I didn't really know what to think. Everything she told me was exactly what happened to Randy.

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1: And biggest makeup on earth at 10 on Discovery.
2: A few weeks after Randy Thompson's death, his mother got a letter.
3: I want to share my sorrow in the loss of your son, Randy.
2: It was from a woman who claimed her son died under similar circumstances and suggested the two deaths were somehow related.
4: I was shocked that her son and my son died the exact same way. The report from the hospital, the autopsy reports, everything was just the same.
5: Nita Thompson did not believe me. She kept saying, "That can't be true. That can't be true."
2: 6 years earlier, Glenn Turner, a police officer, had the same symptoms as Randy Thompson.
6: He was so sick, I could hear his voice shaking when he talked to me. He just said he had an unbelievable stomach virus. He couldn't get rid of it. He was vomiting, couldn't stop vomiting. He had diarrhea. And he just basically said to me, "Man, I've never been this sick like this."
2: He was also incoherent and hallucinating.
6: His wife said he'd had a really bad night, that in the middle of the night he had got up, began to hallucinate. He began to run around the house. He pulled out his weapon. He thought there was intruders outside, intruders trying to get inside the house.
2: Glenn's wife coaxed him back into bed. The next morning he appeared to be better. But a few hours later, Glenn Turner died.
5: The medical examiner made the statement in the autopsy that he died with an irregular heartbeat. That was nothing that he ever had a problem with.
2: Glenn's mother immediately suspected foul play. She asked his friends in law enforcement to investigate his death, but she got nowhere.
5: They kept telling me that he died of natural causes, and there was no reason to go into any further because it cost too much money and that there was no foul play in his life.
6: I still had strong suspicions that there was something else involved in it, but the ME stated that's what it was, and I'm not a medical examiner, so I pretty much had to accept it.
2: And that's how it stood until 6 years later, when the Turner family learned that Randy Thompson died the same way. It was difficult to fathom how two civil servants in two neighboring towns, both in their early 30s, died so suddenly, until both families realized they had something else in common. The two men were both living with the same woman when they died, Lynn Turner.
6: I couldn't turn to get on the phone quick enough. I called the lead investigator and I just basically said, "You need to go out there and seal off the apartment. Do what you need to do, because I'm telling you, there's no way you could have two young guys like this pass away."
2: When questioned, Lynn Turner claimed it was just a tragic coincidence. And local prosecutors found no evidence the two deaths were connected. After all, Lynn Turner had no criminal history.
7: I actually just thought that it was really bad luck that Lynn had been involved with two men who had died that way.
2: And friends pointed out that Lynn's common law husband, Randy Thompson, had very little life insurance, just $35,000, hardly enough to kill for. And toxicology tests on both Randy Thompson and Glenn Turner found no evidence of drugs or alcohol in their systems.
6: We still had strong suspicions that something she had done to him that caused his death, but I'm not an ME, I couldn't prove it.
2: Then, investigators made a startling discovery. Even though Randy Thompson had only $35,000 worth of life insurance, Lynn was in a big hurry to collect it.
8: We were able to determine through cell phone records that on the day of Randy's funeral, between the time of the service in the church and the service that was held at the cemetery, Lynn was on her cell phone trying to contact the insurance company.
2: Maybe there was more to the death of these two men than first appeared.

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2: What are the chances that two civil servants, both in their early 30s, would die under mysterious circumstances from heart disease?
3: The southeast part of the country leads the nation in cardiovascular disease. And in our office, it is not uncommon that we see young men of Mr. Thompson's age, who have bad heart disease.
2: Toxicology tests on the first victim, policeman Glenn Turner, showed no signs of alcohol or illegal drugs in his system. But during Randy Thompson's autopsy, the medical examiner found calcium oxalate crystals in his kidneys. These could be the result of prescription medications, or it could be a sign of poisoning.
3: The first thing I did was reach across my desk and pick up the phone and call the toxicology department and ask that an ethylene glycol test be performed.
2: Ethylene glycol is the chemical name for antifreeze.
4: When we ran the sample from Randy Thompson and analyzed it for ethylene glycol, the results came back negative for a significant quantity of ethylene glycol.
2: But the medical examiner had a hard time believing that.
3: So I thought that was very, very strange and bizarre.
2: Then Dr. Kaponin learned what happened to Lynn Turner's first husband, Glenn, 6 years earlier. On a hunch, he reviewed Glenn Turner's autopsy report.
3: I looked at all the tissues and polarized the lung and the kidney, as I do in all of my cases. And to my surprise, there were oxalate crystals in Glenn Turner's kidneys.
2: So Dr. Kaponin went back to the toxicology lab and asked them to recheck the test results on Randy Thompson's tissue samples. And the lab discovered they'd made a mathematical error.
4: I immediately realized that I had made an error in calculating the original concentration of ethylene glycol in Randy Thompson's blood. And in fact, it was off by a factor of 10. When we made the appropriate correction for the mathematical error that I had made, suddenly became a lethal level of ethylene glycol.
3: I've been doing this for almost 20 years now, and this is the first time that such a mistake has ever been brought to my attention.
2: The medical examiner now knew that Randy Thompson's death was a homicide.
3: Based on the corrected toxicology report, then, it was quite obvious that Mr. Thompson died as a consequence of an acute ethylene glycol intoxication or poisoning.
5: When I found out Randy had died from antifreeze poisoning, I knew when they exhumed Glenn's body, when they took those tissues, I knew they were going to find out he died from the exact same causes.
2: And that's precisely what happened. Officials exhumed Glenn Turner's body, retested his tissue samples, and confirmed there was a lethal amount of antifreeze in his system.
6: It's a mixed feeling because you're happy that you've got something happening, but you're not happy to hear what you hear.
2: Investigators did some digging into Lynn Turner's background and uncovered more incriminating evidence. First was her visit to an animal shelter shortly before Randy Thompson's murder.
7: Lynn had inquired about what the animal shelter uses to euthanize animals, what chemical they use.
8: She had claimed that she had a stray cat problem and was wondering what it was that she could do about them.
2: And the manager of Lynn Turner's bank told investigators Lynn had serious financial problems.
7: She had a lot of debts outstanding. A lot of credit cards were, she was being charged for non-sufficient funds, for late charges, adding up to several thousands of dollars monthly.
5: Lynn had a middle-class income, but she spent like she was a millionaire. I mean, she lived well beyond her means.
2: And that wasn't all.
9: Lynn had gone into the bank a few weeks before Randy died and told one of the bank officials that she would have everything taken care of, all her payments, mortgages, everything, etc., taken care of in just a few weeks.
2: Prosecutors believe the motive for both murders was money. Lynn Turner was the beneficiary of her first husband's $150,000 life insurance policy and also received his pension payments of $750 a month. And she was all set to collect $200,000 from Randy Thompson's life insurance policy. But investigators found evidence that Randy double-crossed her.
10: Lynn had talked Randy into buying life insurance of $200,000. But after Randy passed away, she found out that the policy had lapsed and that she would not be getting that money.
2: This also raised the possibility that Randy might have suspected Lynn was trying to harm him. Investigators also learned that a container of antifreeze had been found in the home Lynn shared with her husband, Glenn Turner, although at the time, no one found this suspicious. So Lynn Turner was arrested on two counts of first-degree murder. She insisted she was innocent and was sure there wasn't enough evidence to convict her.
5: Lynn was smart. Lynn wanted to be a police officer. She knew a lot. She knew how to commit the crime. She knew what they'd look for, and she knew how to create an alibi.

0: So clean, it disappears.
1: Lynn Turner met her first husband, Glenn, while working as a 911 operator. But less than 2 years later, Glenn told friends the marriage was in trouble.
2: He said that they'd only had sex twice after they were married. He said that she had some kind of female problem and she wasn't able to have sex. Of course, we're all thinking to ourselves, well, I could name three or four other guys she's seeing that she's having sex with. Of course, I couldn't say anything to him.
1: Glenn also told friends Lynn was spending money faster than he could earn it.
2: He said, here I am working 365 days, working all these part-time jobs, sometimes two, three jobs a day. I've about got it paid off. And here she just rung them all back up again. And I mean, she just had a stack of credit cards and just spent.
1: While Lynn was married to Glenn, she met Randy Thompson, a fireman from a nearby town. Randy's family says Lynn lied about her marital status.
3: Lynn had told us she had been married, but that she was divorced. And she told all of that, told Randy that. We assumed she was divorced.
4: Lynn's primary motive for murdering Glenn was for the money. I think a secondary motive was to be with Randy Thompson.
1: The forensic evidence suggests Lynn put antifreeze in Glenn's food, possibly in gelatin, since this was found in his stomach during his autopsy.

0: I figured she'd use him for everything she could use him for, and then she'd spit him back out. But I never thought that she'd kill him.
1: Just a few weeks after Glenn's funeral, Lynn moved in with Randy Thompson. Although they had two children together, they were never legally married, probably because Lynn would have had to forfeit Glenn Turner's pension.
0: I believe that's why she didn't marry Randy. She'd have lost Glenn's pension by remarrying. So she didn't marry. She's smart. She knew that money was out.
1: It wasn't long before Randy Thompson told friends, just as Glenn Turner had, that he was unhappy with Lynn.
2: It was almost comical the way they fought cat and dog, just back and forth. And I asked him, why do you keep calling her? Why do you even take the phone calls? Well, she's the mom of my kids and blah, blah, blah. Okay, whatever.
1: An employee of a local animal shelter said that Lynn wanted to buy the chemicals they used to euthanize cats, but they refused to sell them to her.
0: She didn't want to use antifreeze again. She checked around. She wanted to use something different to kill Randy, but she wasn't confident enough to use anything else. She went back to what she used before.
1: Randy told friends, Lynn prepared his lunch shortly before he became violently ill. A grilled cheese sandwich and sweet tea. Investigators think the antifreeze was in the tea. Within a day, Randy was dead. It was only after his death that Lynn learned that Randy allowed his $200,000 life insurance policy to lapse just 11 days earlier. When these murders happened, antifreeze had a taste that could easily be masked with sweet-tasting foods. The industry has since modified antifreeze so that it is now unpalatable.
3: We, the jury, find the defendant, Julia Lynn Womack Turner, guilty of malice murder.
1: In May of 2004, Lynn Turner was convicted for killing her husband, Glenn. 3 years later, in 2007, Lynn was also convicted of Randy Thompson's murder. She is currently serving a life sentence with no chance for parole.
4: To hear the guilty verdict was very difficult. You don't like to hear that your daughter-in-law has done something like this to anybody.
1: Despite the mathematical misstep by the toxicology lab, scientists eventually discovered the truth about what happened to both Randy Thompson and Glenn Turner.
5: It was a challenging case to get it all out there, even though it really was quite simple in that you had two men who had been involved with her and both had died the exact same way.
0: Forensic evidence, without it, we had nothing. We wouldn't have had a case. It had been just a bunch of hearsay and rumors. But the forensic evidence, it was all the nails in the coffin. It was the hammer that put everything away.
1: Security cameras tracked a young woman's whereabouts shortly before she disappeared. An internet search provided some answers, and a cell phone call revealed the others. Experts say that if you're going to gamble, you should know two things. First, the odds of the game you're playing, and second, that the odds are stacked in the casino's favor. 27-year-old Christy Wilson believed she could beat those odds in her favorite game, blackjack. Her friends say she was a natural.
6: She's very sharp in numbers. She's mathematically whiz in her head. She can just look at things and figure them out real quick. So the odds, percentages.
7: She had actually studied on how to play the game, how to become better at the game, and she was actually a pretty good gambler.
1: On October 4th, 2005, Christy went to the Thunder Valley Casino in Lincoln, California for a night of blackjack. 2 days later, Christy's live-in boyfriend, Danny Berlando, called police to report her missing. Berlando claimed she never came home from the casino.
6: He's as flaky as they come the whole time. His conversations made him just as innocent as they made him look guilty.
1: 31-year-old Danny Berlando was an unemployed car salesman who met Christy just a year earlier at a casino blackjack table. They moved in together shortly after that.
7: Christy Wilson's relationship with her boyfriend, Daniel Berlando,

0: was a, I would say, describe it as a tumultuous relationship.
1: She'd come home and visit, and we found bruises on her. I didn't find them myself. My wife did and told me about them later on after she left. And to say the least, I was wanting to wring his neck at the time.
2: Police found Christie's car in the casino parking lot. A search of her apartment found no signs of a struggle and no evidence she was planning to leave.
3: She left behind day-to-day personal effects, toiletry items, clothes, medication she was taking regularly. She left behind her cat, something very important to her. So it was highly suspicious and unusual.
2: A month before Christie's disappearance, she and Danny were fighting so loudly that the neighbors called police.
0: The police department was unable to determine who was the aggressor, so both of them at the time were arrested for domestic violence. Both of them had suffered injuries.
2: A check of Berlando's cell phone records indicated he called Christie's cell phone 78 times during the time she was missing.
4: It's now been 24 hours since I talked to you last. I'm worried sick about you. There's a part of me that thinks that you're not okay.
3: The fact that he called her 78 times could be a way for him to create an alibi. A person might report someone missing, but nonetheless be involved in the commission of their murder, simply to cover their tracks or to appear that they're not involved.
2: Christie's parents and even police wondered whether Danny Berlando might have finally gone too far.
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1: Christy Wilson went missing after a night of casino gambling. Since her stepfather was a local detective, police officers all over Southern California joined in the search.
2: San Jose Police Department had coordinated a very large search, hundreds and hundreds of square miles was searched with vehicles on foot, by air, helicopter, airplane. There was an extensive search done both publicly and privately.
1: Christy's family was convinced she'd been the victim of foul play at the hands of her live-in boyfriend, Danny Berlando.
3: Most murderers probably dump somebody at a fairly short distance where the crime would happen. And I felt so strongly that it was Danny, I literally searched his entire complex, close to his house, and the rivers around him.
1: Berlando seemed to be the only person with a motive to harm her.
3: There's a whole bunch of motives with a boyfriend. She was totally committed to being out of that relationship. This is, again, where I think is more of an abused woman, where she's drawn back into a relationship, even though she knows everything is bad for her there.
1: Berlando had a partial alibi for the night Christy disappeared. He was having dinner at his parents' house. But there were several hours he couldn't account for.
4: Approximately 11:30 at night, when his friend left him at his apartment, to the morning hours when he first used his cell phone, we don't have anybody with him to corroborate where he was.
1: Investigators asked the casino to review their security camera videotapes to see whether Christy was there on the night she disappeared.
2: They have approximately 700 plus cameras in the casino, both on the exterior and interior of the casino. We actually had her vehicle pulling in the parking lot. I had her entering the casino, and then we tracked her movement through the entire casino throughout the 6 hours that she was there.
1: The tape showed Christy playing blackjack. There were no signs that Danny Berlando was in the casino with her. Seated next to Christy at the blackjack table, however, was a stocky, dark-haired man.
4: You can see their interaction together. You can see when they would win, they would high-five. You can see him putting his arm around her as if he's trying to pick up on her, romancing her in some fashion.
1: The dealer said Christy was winning early, but as the night progressed, her luck started to change. They also said she was drinking, but not heavily.
4: A detective looked at the casino tape, and I believe he counted up to 17 separate sips of what appeared to be an alcoholic beverage over the course of the night. It doesn't sound like that much. She had a noticeable change in behavior towards the end of the evening.
1: Christy was a regular in the casino, but the employees found her behavior on this night to be out of character.
3: She being a real jerk at the time, from what I understand, and by watching, I could only see her physical action, couldn't hear her words, and I could see the way her body got rigid and how she had moved differently.
4: And some of the employees had discussed asking her to leave the casino.
1: But the man next to Christy intervened.
4: The person of interest stepped in and said, hey, she'll be okay, I'll take care of her, whatever.
1: Fortunately, the security tapes provided a clue to the man's identity.
4: He had actually used his player's card to play in a slot machine about 10 minutes before playing cards with Christy Wilson at the table.
2: With that player's cards, they can build credit and obtain complimentary items from the casino.
4: And so by charting that play and that particular slot machine, they were able to figure out who the individual was.
1: He was 53-year-old Mario Garcia, an executive with a healthcare computer company.
4: At one level, he didn't seem like a suspicious type, but when you've been in this business for a while, you just never know.
2: Got a six-figure income. He works for a very large company. He's married, had two children, was involved with his children. He played soccer and also was a soccer coach.
1: The security camera videotape showed that Christy and Garcia both left the casino at the same time, around 1 o'clock in the morning. The tapes also show Garcia left in his car alone. But Christie's car never moved.
4: She never went to her vehicle. She simply disappears in that parking lot.
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0: Police now had two suspects in the disappearance of Christy Wilson. The first was her live-in boyfriend, Danny Burlando, who had no alibi for the early morning hours that Christy went missing.
1: His home was searched. His car was searched. He was scrutinized in great detail. His phone records were analyzed. His whereabouts and cell tower locations of use of his phone were analyzed. His computer was searched forensically and analyzed.
0: Police couldn't find any evidence linking Burlando to her disappearance. The other suspect was Mario Garcia, who was playing blackjack with Christy in the casino. Christy and Garcia left the casino at the same time, around 1 a.m.
2: It was the most important thing to find that person on the video. Without finding that information, we'd have no clue what happened, and we'd probably be assuming all our life, right to our dying day, that Danny was involved.
0: A background check revealed Mario Garcia had a shady past. 25 years earlier, he was arrested for kidnapping an ex-girlfriend.
3: He drove her to another location where he raped her in a vehicle. Then he took her inside and he raped her again inside. And at one point, he had stuck a gun in her mouth and pulled the trigger.
0: Fortunately, the gun wasn't loaded. Incredibly, Garcia was only charged with a misdemeanor and received probation. Garcia apparently had a problem with girlfriends. He was involved in a suspicious car accident with another girlfriend and her mother, who were both in Garcia's car when it veered into a river.
1: There were reports of people driving by seeing a car pull to the side of the road and then speed into the body of water suspiciously. Mario Garcia was the sole survivor of the incident. His girlfriend, Lynette, washed ashore about a week later. Her mother was trapped in the car and drowned.
0: When police questioned Garcia about Christy Wilson's disappearance, he claimed he knew nothing about it. He said they walked to the parking lot together and each went their separate ways. The security cameras couldn't confirm this since they panned across the lot and weren't fixed. But Garcia's car had a unique feature, which provided a timeline for when he unlocked his car and when he drove away.
1: The lights on his Toyota Camry flashed four times. Four times means that all four doors were open. There was a 3-minute and 41-second gap between the time he got in or unlocked the doors and he turns on the headlights to pull out. During that period of time, I believe that she was incapacitated in some fashion and probably laid in the back seat.
0: Garcia claimed he drove straight home. But if that were true, he drove out of the parking lot headed the wrong way. Furthermore, Garcia claimed he was home in bed all night until he left for work the next morning at 8:30. His wife refused to speak with police, but his cell phone records indicated he wasn't home at 8:30.
3: We were able to find that he had placed a phone call to his wife at 7:51 in the morning on her cell phone. It hit a cell tower that was located north of his residence.
0: Garcia also claimed he got to work in time for a 9 o'clock appointment, but his co-workers recalled he was late that morning, arriving closer to 10 a.m., and that his face was severely scratched.
3: First words that came out of his employee's mouth, some of the words were, you know, who beat you up? I hope the other guy looks worse. You know, it was very apparent immediately in the morning that he had injuries.
1: It was a significant fact that he had absolutely no injuries, observable injuries, on him at the casino that night before.
0: Garcia told police the scratch marks were caused by yard work.
4: Looks like somebody smacked it under your eye.
5: I might have a little accident with the tractor in the tree. I got poison oak on my face.
3: It didn't seem plausible. I don't know of too many people that would be out trimming trees between 1:13 in the morning and, say, 8 o'clock in the morning when he's supposed to be ready and leaving for a meeting.
0: Connie Mitchell was asked to review the photographs of Garcia's injuries.
6: Well, I'm a specialist in emergency medicine, and so, as anyone could imagine, we see lots of injuries.
0: Mitchell was particularly interested in the location of Garcia's injuries. The four parallel scratch marks on the left side of his chest and face.
6: The left side is sort of important here because if you have a right-handed victim, you'd be more likely that their right hand would decline across the left side in a struggle to get away.
0: Christy Wilson was right-handed. And the scratches had a uniform pattern, whereas an accident creates random scratches.
6: When you see a distinct geometric pattern, that, like the distinct pattern of the claw marks, don't make sense for a fall from a tree.
0: Mitchell was convinced that the scratch marks were caused by another person during a violent struggle. Next, forensic experts searched Garcia's home computer and found more incriminating evidence.
3: We learned that he had visited a website on forensic toxicology, forensic firearm evidence, and also a website on date rape drugs.
0: But if Mario Garcia was responsible for Christie's disappearance, investigators faced a serious hurdle. Without her body, they couldn't prove she was dead.
1: Not only did we not have a body, we had no confession, no witnesses. We didn't know where the murder happened. We didn't know what the murder weapon was.

0: Aspen Dental. It's time to smile again.
1: The prime suspect in Christy Wilson's disappearance was Mario Garcia, who was with Christy in the casino earlier on the night she went missing. Investigators got a warrant to search Garcia's car, but it had already been cleaned inside and out. The floor mats and the trunk liner were gone.
2: So that right away was suspicious.
1: But cleaning, vacuuming, and even shampooing doesn't remove everything.
3: There was this brownish discoloration on the seat, and just looked like a dirt stain, a dirty spot in the seat.
1: A presumptive test indicated this was blood, but the stain repellent on the seats prevented a DNA analysis.
2: I could not process it for DNA typing because there was an inhibitor present in the sample.
1: Analysts also found traces of blood on the fibers of the seam between the seats and blood spatter on the passenger's side door.
4: Spatter was a result of some medium to high velocity incident that caused the spatter to have that kind of a look to it.
1: And they made another discovery. Two strands of hair, one in the trunk and the other on the passenger's side door handle. DNA extracted from the hair in Mario's car matched the DNA of the hair on Christy's hairbrush.
2: The probability that a random, unrelated individual would have the profile found in the hairs was 1 in 720 quintillion for Caucasians.
1: But that wasn't all. The blood in Garcia's car was a mixture of Christie's and Garcia's, clear evidence of physical contact between them.
4: His statement to investigators was that she never got in his car.
1: Prosecutors believe this was a crime of opportunity. Garcia met Christy at the blackjack table, befriended her, and may have slipped a date rape drug into her drink. Since casino employees noticed an abrupt change in her behavior. Shortly after 1 a.m., Christy and Garcia left the casino. Garcia unlocked his car, and for the next 3 minutes and 41 seconds, the cameras were pointed in a different direction. Prosecutors believe that's when Garcia slammed her head into the front passenger door, creating blood spatter and lodging a hair under the door handle. He forced Christy into the back seat and drove out of the casino parking lot without arousing suspicion. Garcia drove to an area somewhere north of his home, and there was most likely another altercation. They scratched and hit each other, leaving a mixture of their blood inside the car and marks on his face and chest. Garcia apparently put Christy's body in the trunk, and she left a single strand of hair behind. Garcia signaled his general location at 7:51 in the morning when he called his wife on his cell phone, proof that he wasn't home as he had claimed. Where he left Christy's body remains a mystery.
4: There's so many unsettling portions of this case, but that's one that is still unresolved and unsettling, is that the family is continued to be victimized by their inability to lay their daughter to rest, or at least lay the remains to rest.
5: We, the jury, in the above-entitled action, find the defendant, Mario Flavio Garcia, guilty of a felony as charged in count one of the information.
1: In January of 2007, Mario Garcia was tried and convicted of Christy Wilson's murder and was sentenced to 59 years in prison.
6: I am innocent. I did not kill Christy Wilson.
1: Forensics helped solve the case, but so did Christy Wilson.
7: Christy Wilson, in this case, was the silent witness. She was there at trial speaking to us the injuries that she left on Mario Garcia.
8: I think I said that in my family remarks to Mario at the end of the trial, that yes, you won, you killed her, but she left the marks that are going to put you in jail for the rest of your life and save some other woman.

0: It was one of the strangest cases in Canadian history. A squashed piece of fruit and a tiny pinpoint reflection in a picture was the only evidence. But was it enough to catch a killer? On June 19, 1989, there was a thunderstorm in Collingwood, Ontario. But the rain didn't stop 33-year-old Debbie Timlock from venturing out that night.
1: She was a pretty vivacious woman that loved to ski, and I had a sailboat in the harbor. She liked to sail, and she liked people.
0: Debbie, a single mother, left her 6-year-old daughter, Lacey, at her parents' home for the night.
2: Debbie and a few of her friends went to a local restaurant where they visited with each other, and it was later in the evening when Debbie and her friends said goodbye to each other in the parking lot.
0: Her friend said Debbie left alone and presumably went straight home. At 3:25 in the morning, however, she phoned police to report she had been attacked.
2: She indicated she had been assaulted. I don't believe she was in total understanding of what had occurred. She was struggling to stay conscious.
0: But by the time police arrived, it was too late.
3: When I entered through the door of the apartment, I could see that there was an unclothed female body laying on her back next to the couch.
4: Beside her left arm, which was outstretched, was the handset of a telephone. There was a great deal of blood on the floor.
1: It was like something like this couldn't happen, you know? It's a small town, and why, you know?
0: Investigators followed the trail of blood through the hallway and found a pair of metal frame eyeglasses and a woman's shoe, both covered in blood.
3: Upon entering Debbie Timlock's bedroom, we noticed blood on the waterbed, blood on different articles of clothing and sheets, as well as a comforter that were either on the bed or on the floor. There was also blood stains and some blood spatter on a headboard of the bed.
0: Investigators also found evidence of activity in the kitchen.
2: The kitchen was disheveled. It appeared the entry was through the kitchen window, which was a ground-level apartment. There had been some disturbing of dishes and that type of thing that had been in the kitchen sink.
0: Outside the kitchen window was an area partially hidden behind some greenery. On the ground, investigators noticed a tomato.
4: Debbie Timlock had a tomato on her windowsill ripening, and the tomato had likely been dragged out onto the ground when the suspect had pulled the blinds out of the window.
3: When we noticed the tomato, it was quite obvious that there was a partial footwear impression on the tomato itself.
0: They photographed the tomato, then put it in Debbie's refrigerator to preserve it. Police found no foreign fingerprints in the apartment, and there were no valuables missing. So investigators had to ask, who would have wanted Debbie dead? That question produced a few troubling answers.

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0: Shark Week starts tonight at 8 on Discovery.
1: At Debbie Timlock's autopsy, the medical examiner found she had been sexually assaulted and stabbed to death.
2: She died of a stab wound to the heart. He also found that there was a stab wound to the back which penetrated her spinal cord.
1: The pathologist concluded that Debbie was paralyzed from the waist down when she crawled to the telephone to call police.
3: I believe when Debbie is told by the ambulance, help is on the way, she responds, thank you, and I believe at that point she died.
1: In a search for Debbie's killer, investigators found a possible lead. 4 years earlier, Debbie lived with a man named Ron Osborne, who had been involved in a drug smuggling ring.
3: In 1985, 10 persons were investigated for attempting to smuggle drugs from the United States into Canada.
1: Authorities had evidence that Osborne transported illegal drugs in a boat from Jamaica to Florida. At Osborne's trial, Debbie reluctantly testified against him.
3: Debbie testified that Ron Osborne had told her that he had been on a boat for a two-month period. This boat is the one that was subsequently found to have storage compartments where the drugs had been stored.
1: Osborne was in prison at the time of Debbie's murder, but investigators checked to see whether any of the other defendants might have killed her.
3: Transcripts of the drug smuggling case were reviewed along with interviews of the investigating officers to determine where all the players actually were and how the entire investigation unfolded.
1: Detectives concluded there was no connection to Debbie's murder. As a matter of routine, police also interviewed Debbie's ex-husband. The couple had been divorced for 4 years and shared custody of 6-year-old Lacey.
3: It was an amiable divorce. Both parties had gone in different directions, and the ex-husband of Debbie was alibied up. He was at home that night.
1: So investigators focused on the evidence left at the scene, the pair of eyeglasses, and the tomato with the foot impression.
4: We knew right away that we had a pattern in the tomato, and we knew right away that it was a herringbone pattern.
1: When the film was developed and analyzed, the flesh in the photo created distinct shadows.
4: We could see that along with the herringbone pattern was a second pattern or more detail than we had first been able to see, which was an S shape that came through the herringbone pattern.
1: Next, investigators analyzed the eyeglasses. They found Debbie's blood on the glasses, which told a story.
3: Both of the arms were folded, which to us, we believe, had fallen out of someone's pocket. Debbie had dragged herself to the phone from the bedroom and had actually dragged herself over those glasses.
1: Since Debbie didn't wear glasses, investigators assumed they belonged to the killer. The pair was inexpensive, and the lenses didn't fit properly in the frame.
5: The lens itself didn't exactly match the contour of the metal piece at the top, so creating a sort of a gap in the appearance of the lenses.
1: It was clear they'd been worn for some time, and there was a size discrepancy between the two lenses.
5: It was as if a portion of the lens had been ground off so that they just weren't the same shape, which is highly unusual.
1: Then, investigators got an important lead. They learned that Debbie's former next-door neighbor was 23-year-old James Brown, a one-time Olympic hopeful.
3: Brown had had some success in the sport of wrestling and had actually been to Japan, where he'd hoped to further that and maybe have a shot at an Olympic spot on the team.
1: Debbie told friends that Brown had made advances towards her.
6: He did have a criminal record. He had been convicted of a number of offenses in the past, mainly for assaults, thefts, and break and enters.
3: That is why Brown came on the radar screen quite rapidly. He had done some time in jail, but never more than 3 months.
1: When questioned, Brown denied any involvement in Debbie's murder and said he was out of town on the night of the crime.
3: He indicated that he had been at a hotel where he was assaulted by persons unknown, and as a result of that, he went to the ground and he woke up on the side of the road several miles away.
1: Brown had scratches on his face, which he said came from the assault. Given his size, detectives were skeptical of his story.
4: He was a man, some 6'3" in height, large structure, about 350-some pounds, wide shoulders, extremely wide fists.
1: And detectives noticed something else. In his mugshots from a previous arrest, Brown was wearing glasses.
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0: tonight at 9 on Food Network.
1: The prime suspect in Debbie Timlock's murder was her former next-door neighbor, a convicted criminal, Jim Brown. During questioning, he wasn't wearing glasses, although he admitted owning a pair for reading, but claimed he lost them. This gave detectives an opportunity to tie Brown to the glasses found at the murder site. They removed Debbie's blood from the glasses and had an officer pose as a nurse and offer them to Brown.
2: Let us know whether they're yours or not, or what we do, or...
3: No, they're not.
4: Jim smelled a rat. He looked at the glasses and said they were not his.
5: It doesn't mean they're not his. It just means that we haven't got that connectivity yet.
1: Police searched Brown's apartment and his car.
4: We found a pair of blue canvas running shoes on the floor of the rear right passenger side of the vehicle.
5: We believe they were manufactured in Czechoslovakia and were actually purchased by the Ontario government and were provided to inmates in the provincial system who were doing time.
1: They also appeared to have the same distinctive tread pattern as the print on the tomato outside Debbie's window.
6: There is a specific part of a design, which I'll refer to here as either an S shape or a stylized 7, that became very apparent in the photograph. That really piqued my interest.
1: But forensic investigator Jerry Webb had a problem. He needed to know if the weight of a 350-pound man created a different kind of shoe impression on a tomato than one you'd get by copying the shoe impression on paper or a transparency. So Webb designed an experiment.
6: I had a person that wore size 13 shoes, put on a bomb suit, and I added weights to the bomb suit in trying to increase the weight of this person to be more close to the weight of the suspect, in this case, Jim Brown.
1: Webb sprayed water on tomatoes to simulate the rainstorm on the night of the murder. Then had his 350-pound model step on each one wearing the suspect's shoes. Webb discovered that the test impression on the tomato was virtually the same as the one taken directly from the shoe and the photo taken at the crime scene.
6: I was able to take those two overlays and put them over top of a photograph of the tomato itself and be able to illustrate that, in fact, that the pattern matched up on the tomato impression.
1: Although the size of Brown's shoe and the tread pattern was the same as the shoe impression left at the crime scene, there was no way to tell if this was the actual shoe.
6: The impression on the tomato could have been made by the left shoe of Jim Brown, or it could have been made by another left shoe that had the same specific design and size.
1: Since the shoes were prison issued, they were unusual, although not uncommon.
5: I feel that we need much more evidence to convict the person responsible for Debbie Timlock's senseless murder.
1: So they turned to the eyeglasses found at the crime scene. Dr. Graham Strong, a professor of optometry at Waterloo University, was asked to determine whether the crime scene glasses were the same as those worn by Jim Brown in a police mugshot taken several years earlier.
7: The problem that we had with the mugshots is that they really weren't a frontal mugshot. He was angled relative to the plane of the film.
1: To solve the problem, Dr. Strong mounted the glasses on a styrofoam head and tried to approximate the angle in the mugshots.
7: We didn't get it quite right. It was compelling, but it didn't rise to a level that was significant in our mind.
1: Then Dr. Strong enlarged the mugshot photographs and noticed something important. Tiny white dots, reflections from the photographer's flash in Brown's corneas.
7: You actually use the reflection from the front surface of the eye to make a very standard measurement when you make a pair of glasses, namely the distance between the two eyes. so that what you do is you measure the difference between the reflection from the right eye to the left eye, and that's the interpupillary distance.
1: From medical records, Dr. Strong knew that the distance between Brown's pupils was 72 millimeters. So now he had a scale by which he could measure the exact size of the frames and the lenses for comparison to the glasses from the crime scene.
7: We're getting 20-odd identical measurements and observations related to the glasses. So there's a bit of a eureka moment when that happens. Bottom line was the glasses in evidence belonged to the accused, and in fact were the ones that were worn in both of the mugshots that we analyzed.
5: We believe we have Brown's glasses covered with blood in Debbie's apartment.
1: But if that were true, why were the frames in the mugshots gold and the frames analyzed by the expert, Brown?

0: over time.
1: After thousands of hours of police and forensic investigation, prosecutors now knew what happened in Debbie Timlock's apartment on the night she was murdered. It was a very warm night, and the evidence shows that when Debbie returned from an evening with friends, she opened the kitchen window to help cool her apartment. Then she went to sleep. It was a ground floor apartment. The kitchen window was low. The motive was unclear, but the evidence shows James Brown entered Debbie's apartment and knocked the tomato off the windowsill, then stepped on it, leaving the impression of his prison shoes. Brown attacked Debbie in the bedroom, assaulted her, stabbed her twice with a knife, and left her for dead. On his way out, he dropped his glasses in the hallway. Debbie, most likely paralyzed from the waist down from the stab wound, crawled over those glasses on her way to call police. She died before she could identify her attacker. But her blood on Brown's glasses did it for her.
2: I believe Debbie died on the telephone knowing she had done her job.
3: I recall the day that Dr. Strong came to our office in Barrie like it was yesterday. It was a piece of evidence that was individual.

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1: To him at the jail. Prior to doing that, they wanted them cleaned of the blood that was on them. And in that process of cleaning the blood, part of the laminate from the temples of the glasses was rubbed off.
2: In January of 1992, 2.5 years after Debbie Timlock was killed, James Brown went on trial for murder. The trial lasted 2.5 weeks and relied on the shoe print left on a tomato and mathematical calculations from the reflection of a flash bulb.
3: The jury deliberated for 6 hours and came back with a finding of first-degree murder. In Canada, a first-degree murder conviction carries an automatic life sentence with no chance of parole for 25 years.
2: This case ranks among the most unusual in forensic history.
1: I've been policing now for 28 years and 20 years in the forensic business. I've never before or never again had an impression in a tomato.
4: It was amazing how Dr. Strong, based on a grainy mugshot of not great quality, was able to determine all the nuances of these glasses and able to mathematically determine the chances of being another pair like that in this world.
1: When I first entered into the forensics field, I attended coroner's court in Toronto. And there is a sign that is on their wall that says that we speak for the dead. I've made that my motto over the last 20 years, recognizing that that crime scene is now the voice for the dead.
2: A high school teacher mysteriously disappeared. Did she go on vacation without telling anyone? Or was she taken against her will? Could forensic science find the answer? Not all students do well in traditional schools. For teenagers in San Antonio, Texas, the Robbins Academy is an alternative for high school students who need extra help.
5: Well, Robbins takes two kinds of students. Students who just simply don't do well in the sort of traditional high school environment, and also students who have failed out of disciplinary issues, attendance issues, behavioral issues.
2: 58-year-old Diane Tilley was one of the school's founders. Her success with troubled students earned her the nickname, the miracle worker.
6: Diane Tilley was the kind of teacher who really believed in her students and saw potential in them, and they responded to that.
5: And she had something about her that she was able to work with these individuals and get the most out of them, motivate them, raise their self-esteem.
2: The day before Thanksgiving in 2004, Diane Tilley wasn't at school at her usual time, so her co-workers drove over to her home to check on her.
7: They knocked on the door. There was no answer. They looked in the window. They saw that the place was just in a state of disarray. They became alarmed.
2: Police were called to the scene, and they knew immediately there had been a robbery.
8: It's ransacked. Things scattered all over the place.
6: The house looked like it had been turned inside out. Even the linen closet had completely been gone through.
9: I just started thinking to myself, okay, what could have happened here?
2: Electronic equipment was missing from the home, as was Diane's .357 Magnum pistol she kept for protection.
6: The most ominous clue in the very beginning was the bullet hole through the couch that had lodged in the floor in the front room. So there was a threat of violence from the very beginning.
2: Police technicians found no foreign fingerprints.

0: evidence in Diane's home, and Diane's car was missing. The lack of blood evidence raised the possibility that Diane might not have been home when the crime occurred.
1: So I was kind of waiting to see if maybe she would come through the door and say, "Hey, why are y'all here? You know, what happened to my house?"
0: But there were other clues that signaled trouble. In the bedroom, detectives found an empty condom wrapper on the floor and a pair of tennis shoes with one of the laces missing. Diane's purse was still in the home, but her ATM card was gone. On the kitchen table, investigators found three ATM withdrawal receipts, time-stamped around 8 p.m. from the night before. Interestingly, all three withdrawals were unsuccessful.
1: But who would forget their PIN number three times and still have a transaction receipt come out? There's something's not right with this.
0: So investigators decided to set a trap. They asked Diane's bank to keep her account open.
1: And so I was like, "Please use that card. Please use that card so that we can zero in on you and we can find you. And hopefully we could find Diane Tilley as well."
2: At Northwest Bank, we're here for what's next. 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
2: The disappearance of Diane Tilley made headlines in San Antonio, Texas. She had helped many students with learning problems and in the process made many friends.
3: Most students don't talk to their teachers about their personal problems, but almost all the students talk to her about theirs.
2: Diane was a divorced mother of two grown children. She lived alone, which explained why no one seemed to know where she was. Investigators spoke to her boyfriend, a municipal court judge who lived in Dallas, 300 miles away. He told police he was in Dallas the previous night, and he'd spoken with Diane at 6 p.m. Phone records confirmed his story.
4: This was a serious relationship. This was not someone who was, you know, vindictive or out to harm her in any form or fashion. He was overly concerned for her welfare.
2: Police checked the airlines and found no evidence that Diane took a flight to Dallas or anywhere else for that matter. And they had to consider whether any of Diane's students might have wanted to harm her.
5: That was something that we really looked at carefully. Her students were troubled kids, troubled youth. Like I said, some of them with gang member backgrounds and things like that.
2: While investigators looked into that possibility, they had only one sure lead to follow. The ATM receipts found on Diane's kitchen counter. A code number on the receipts identified the ATM that rejected Diane's card. It was inside a Shell gas station just a mile from Diane's home. Fortunately, there were high-quality security cameras.
5: We were able to actually see an individual walk up to the ATM, attempt to use the ATM card, and then leave the store with the three declined transaction receipts in his hand.
2: The man was black or Hispanic, tall and thin. 20 minutes later, a young girl used Diane's ATM card at another location. On this attempt, the girl used the correct PIN number and successfully withdrew $400 from Diane's account. And the two were driving what appeared to be a Fleetwood Cadillac, which looked like Diane Tilley's car. A few hours later, a motorist found Diane's car on fire in a deserted field.
4: When I got to the scene and saw them extinguishing her car, I remember thinking, God, please don't let her be in that trunk of that car.
2: Fortunately, she wasn't. Another witness saw a white pickup truck leave the scene, but he didn't get the license plate number.
4: They gave the same descriptions of the suspects that we had in the surveillance videos.
2: Back in Diane Tilley's home, investigators were able to find a partial fingerprint on a liquor bottle.
5: I think that he wore gloves through most of what was going on in Diane Tilley's house. He apparently took the gloves off long enough to enjoy a drink from some scotch that Diane Tilley had in her kitchen, thus leaving the fingerprint on the bottom of the bottle.
2: Investigators desperately wanted to find the man and young girl using Diane's ATM card. They knew that Diane Tilley's life might depend on it.

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1: We're just all holding our breath, and there are many prayers going up, I can assure you today, for her.
2: I'm angry, and I want to know where she's at, and I just miss her. I'm
3: afraid to go outside.
4: We have not found a body. We have not found substantial amounts of blood.
1: Something's not right.
5: The prime suspects in Diane Tully's disappearance were the middle-aged man and young girl who were last seen driving a white pickup truck. Every policeman in the area was on the lookout. And it wasn't long before a patrolman stopped two people in a motel parking lot who fit that description. They were identified as 15-year-old Pearl Cruz and her 33-year-old father, Ronnie Neal. Both denied any involvement in Diane Tully's disappearance, but they admitted stealing her car.
4: He said, "I was at a car wash, and I found Diane Tilly's car." And he said, "You're not going to believe this, but the car was running, and the door was open, and there was all this stuff in it, and I just couldn't resist it."
5: And how did he get Diane Tilly's ATM card?
4: Well, what he said was that in the glove box of this car, he found Diane Tilly's ATM card, and with a little piece of paper just below it with the PIN number.
6: I knew he was lying. I mean, you could tell by his body language, by just everything that came out of his mouth was a lie.
5: Neal said he was following Diane's disappearance in the news and didn't want to be linked to it, so he got rid of Diane's car.
6: His story made no sense whatsoever. This was just a man who was just grasping at straws.
5: A background check revealed Ronnie Neal had multiple convictions for robbery and had recently been released from prison for a weapons violation. And police discovered a link between Diane Tully and Ronnie Neal.
6: Ronnie met Diane first through his lawn mowing business. Diane had apparently hired him to do some work in her yard.
5: Ronnie Neal's fingerprint matched the partial print found on the liquor bottle in Diane's home. And a check of Neal's cell phone records indicate he called his ex-wife on the night of Diane Tilly's abduction.
4: He gets on his cell phone, he calls Elisa Stanley, Pearlene Cruz's mother, and we actually have this cell phone bouncing off a tower.
5: The area was about 15 miles from Diane Tilly's home, an area encompassing hundreds, if not thousands, of acres. It did, however, lead to speculation.
4: I believe he was standing over the body of Diane Tilly when he called Elisa Stanley.
5: When questioned, Elisa Stanley confirmed the call, but claimed she knew nothing about Diane's abduction. According to Miss Stanley, Neal told her he came into some money and asked her to go shopping. Despite this evidence, Ronnie Neal refused to cooperate. So police focused on his daughter, Pearl. She, too, refused to cooperate, at least initially.
6: I recall being very angry with Pearl Ann over what happened with Diane Tilly and telling her that there wasn't a day that was going to go by, that she wasn't going to think about this.
5: And after 10 days in custody, Pearl led police to Diane's body. It was the area where Ronnie Neal made his cell phone call, a deserted field under a pile of brush 15 miles from Diane's home. Although the body was badly decomposed, it was clear that she'd been shot several times. Her hands were bound with a dark blue polyester shoelace that looked like the missing shoelace from Diane's tennis shoes. Both laces had the same tiny specks, delustering agents added to synthetic fibers to reduce the shine. And there were other similarities.
7: The plastic pieces on the end of the shoelaces are called aglets. The aglets were the same size and the same color on both shoelaces.
5: Dental records confirmed the body was Diane Tilly.
8: Everybody had a tremendous emotional reaction. It was very, very depressing. It really was. It was very sad. There seemed to be no good at all to take out of this story, no good that could come out of it.
5: Inside Neil's motel room, investigators found Diane's .357 handgun, her luggage, and electronic equipment. The bullets recovered from Diane's body were badly damaged, but the bottom part was relatively intact.
3: I didn't have the whole bullet, but that at least had the entire circumference of the base that I could examine.
5: Ballistic experts could discern the lands and grooves on the bottom of the fatal bullets. The bullets test fired from Diane's gun were the same as those that killed her.
3: You're looking for these matching scratches. They have to have the same type of character. In other words, the depth or the width of them and the spacing between them.
5: Despite the amount of decomposition, scientists recovered a biological sample from Diane's body, which matched Ronnie Neal's DNA profile, proof of sexual assault. Eventually, Pearl told investigators the entire story of what happened to Diane Tilley. One very difficult to believe.

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2: After finding Diane Tilley's body, police arrested 33-year-old Ronnie Neal and his 15-year-old daughter Pearl Cruz and charged them both with kidnapping and murder. Investigators discovered that Ronnie Neal had done some landscaping work for Diane, and she even gave him a swing set she no longer needed.
3: Diane took a little bit of care to engage Pearl when they went over to pick up the swing set. She mentioned
0: savings
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2: After finding Diane Tilley's body, police arrested 33-year-old Ronnie Neal and his 15-year-old daughter Pearl Cruz and charged them both with kidnapping and murder. Investigators discovered that Ronnie Neal had done some landscaping work for Diane, and she even gave him a swing set she no longer needed.
3: Diane took a little bit of care to engage Pearl when they went over to pick up the swing set. She mentioned something to Pearl about, you know, I like your nail polish, it's pretty. And I think she asked Pearl where she went to school.
2: Pearl Cruz told investigators that she and her father planned almost from the start to rob Diane.
3: Well, it's a very disturbing story. It's disturbing on many levels. It's not an easy story to digest at all.
2: On the night of the murder, Pearl knocked on Diane's door and told her their truck broke down a few blocks away and asked to use the telephone. Once inside, Pearl pulled a gun, then opened the side door for her father. Neal tied Diane's hands with a shoelace from one of her tennis shoes, then stole her gun and ATM card. Neal took a drink of scotch, leaving his partial print on the bottom of the bottle, then asked Diane for the PIN number for her ATM card. While Pearl guarded Diane, Neal went to the ATM to withdraw money from Diane's account. That's when he discovered Diane had given him the wrong number.
4: What's the right PIN number?
2: So he returned to the house and threatened to kill Diane's cat unless she gave him the correct PIN number. At some point, Neal fired a warning shot into the sofa. Diane gave him the correct PIN number, and the cat was unharmed. Neal left the rejected ATM receipts on the dining room table, packed Diane's car with stolen belongings, and sexually assaulted her. Then all three people, Ronnie, Pearl, and Diane, drove away in her car. They found a different ATM machine, and this time, Pearl successfully withdrew $400 from Diane's account. From there, they took Diane to the deserted field, and Diane's final words were about forgiveness.
3: The last thing Pearl said she heard Diane say was, "Bless this child."
2: According to cell phone records, Neal stood over Diane's body and called Pearl's mother, telling her he had recently come into some money and suggested they all go shopping. Later, Neal ditched Diane's car and set it on fire, thinking they had destroyed all the forensic evidence. But they still left plenty behind.
5: If Ronnie Neal is not executed by the state, then it will really be a travesty.
6: We, the jury, find the defendant, Ronnie Joe Neal, guilty of capital murder.
2: In April of 2006, Ronnie Neal was tried and convicted of capital murder and sentenced to death by lethal injection. Pearl's life was spared in exchange for her testimony. She was sentenced to 30 years in prison.
7: If you're looking for a teenager who's going to get right while incarcerated,
0: I'm afraid you're going to have to wait in Pearl's case. She's a deeply disturbed and abused individual.
5: Psychopaths are not born, they're created. And Pearl Ann Cruz was certainly created.
7: People who knew Diane Tilley are struck by the irony. Pearl was exactly the type of child Diane devoted her life to.
0: Diane would have connected with her, and she could have turned her around.
7: In the end, Pearl Cruz's eyewitness testimony helped, but investigators say they could have gotten a conviction without it.
5: We didn't have to rely on anybody's independent testimony to convict Ronnie Neal. We wouldn't have had to put one person, except for the scientists, on the stand to convict this guy.
3: Not knowing science the way we know science, you know, these criminals just don't think, and that's an advantage for us.

0: For years, no one in Seattle knew who killed this rock singer. The evidence sat waiting in a freezer until a computer identified a suspect 3,000 miles away. In the early 1990s, Seattle, Washington was home to a revolution in rock music. Some people called it grunge. It was hard, it was edgy, and it drew thousands of people to the area.
1: Musicians were moving here from all over the world to play, and there were fans moving here just to watch, just to see live music, because you could go to a small club and see pretty much what people thought would be the next big thing.
2: Back in the early 1990s, there were a million emerging bands, and they all had the same kind of grunge sound.
0: Ground zero for this rock revolution was a part of downtown Seattle known as Capitol Hill. Rents were cheap, drugs were plentiful, and crime was rising. Early one morning, around 3:20 a.m., a pedestrian found a woman's body on a deserted city street.
2: And they tried to resuscitate her. She was still warm. It appeared that she had expired literally just a few minutes before.
0: The victim was a young woman with no identification. She'd been strangled with a cord from a sweatshirt bearing the name of a local rock band, the Gits. The body's location made it look like there was a possible religious link to the crime.
3: On either side of her, or either side of the street, are religious buildings. One is a Catholic church, and the other is a Catholic services community area.
4: She was laying on her back. Her feet were close together, and her hands were out to her side, sign kind of line of crucifix.
0: At the victim's autopsy, something unexpected happened. The medical examiner recognized her.
3: He liked to go to the clubs and listen to independent music. He knew who Mia Zapata was.
0: 27-year-old Mia Zapata was the lead singer and songwriter of the Gits, one of the most popular bands to emerge from the Seattle music scene.
5: Well, the local rock music community is saddened tonight by the death of a Seattle band's lead singer.
6: The young woman was murdered, and police are searching for her killer. The motive is unknown.
7: We had been on tour on the West Coast. We were to be home for 3 or 4 days before we were to leave on the road again. We had a U.S. tour, a European tour, and another U.S. tour planned consecutively.
0: Investigators tried to reconstruct Mia's activities before her murder. According to friends, she spent most of the night at a local bar.
8: Mia was at the Comet Tavern having some drinks with friends. I believe she was there till about midnight.
0: From there, she visited the apartment of a friend who lived nearby. She left there on foot around 2 a.m.
3: Mia really liked to walk, and Seattle's a great area to walk around in, and so I think that's why she chose not to take a cab.
0: Her body was discovered about an hour and a half later on a deserted stretch of road, less than half a mile from her friend's apartment.
3: So we know that in that 80-minute gap, she had been accosted, attacked, kidnapped, brutalized. So her killer was quite busy in those 80 minutes. We had a very clear and limited timeline here.
2: I don't believe that Mia intentionally went in or voluntarily went into anybody's car. And the reason is that all of her friends were adamant on the fact that's something that she simply would not do.
0: Unfortunately, the killer left very little forensic evidence.
1: I thought it could be some ex-boyfriend, it could be a random creep, it could be a woman, it could be a gang, it could be anybody.

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3: The death of up-and-coming rock star Mia Zapata was big news in Seattle, Washington.
4: I think a lot of people are really deeply hurt by her loss, by losing her.
3: Friends put up posters all over town asking for information about the murder. Police were deluged with tips.
5: And right now, police have absolutely no suspects?
6: At this point, they say no. And in fact, they said drugs don't appear to be involved. She was not into drugs or anything like that. It's still very much a mystery tonight.
7: I think at that time, since there were so few answers, a lot of people were just, you know, speculating. Who could have done this? Was it someone she knew? Was it a complete stranger?
3: The case had serious problems. There were no witnesses. And since the body was dumped, there was no evidence at the scene.
8: When you broke down all the forensic evidence, or more accurately, lack of evidence, this became a frustrating crime.
3: At Mia Zapata's autopsy, the medical examiner found she had been beaten, strangled, and sexually assaulted.
9: The ME said that the blows to her abdomen and the kicking and the kneeing, she would have died eventually on a scene had he not strangled her. It was brutal.
3: The medical examiner noticed a bite mark on Mia's breast. He swabbed the area and sent it to the forensic lab, hoping the killer left his saliva, a possible source of DNA.
10: DNA is being sloughed off from the cells, from your cheeks inside your mouth, and also your gums. And within those cells is the nucleated cells that have the DNA present.
3: To determine if the material on the bite mark was saliva, the swabs were tested for the presence of amylase. This is an enzyme in saliva that breaks down food. A solution extracted from the swab was placed in a perforated petri dish containing a starch-based gel, essentially a food source. To simulate the conditions for digestion, the dish was placed in an incubator and set at body temperature for 24 hours. When the dish was removed, there were large white spots, proof there was saliva on Mia's body.
10: A positive result is a colorless area, so an area that's not blue. And this is due to the fact that the amylase is binding and breaking up the starch molecules.
3: At the time, the sample was too small for DNA testing, so it sat in a storage freezer. In their search for suspects, investigators began with Mia's ex-boyfriend, Robert. Apparently, they had broken up shortly before the murder.
7: Some people have said that she was a little bit upset about a recent breakup with her boyfriend. There was some talk that she might try to find him that night.
3: But Mia's boyfriend said if she stopped by his apartment, he knew nothing about it. He claimed he was out with his friends, an alibi that checked out.
8: Robert, her boyfriend, cooperated fully. He always appeared when asked. He took a lie detector test.
9: He had an airtight alibi. Very, very good. No creases in it. So he was eliminated immediately.
3: Investigators couldn't find anyone who had a motive to kill Mia Zapata, and her circle of friends and acquaintances was fairly broad.
11: Mia had a far-ranging group of friends. A lot of these friends had criminal histories. A lot of these people had violence in their past. A lot of people were somewhat obsessed with Mia.
9: These people aren't the group you're going to find at the PTA meetings or at the Rotary Club meetings.
3: Unfortunately, none of this yielded any new suspects.
9: And it got to the point where there was nobody left to look at. And at that point, that's when you get concerned.
3: Frustrated because the case hadn't been solved, Steve Moriarty, the Gits drummer and a friend of Mia's since college, joined with band members to take a more active role in the investigation.
12: We decided to hire our own private investigator, and we didn't have money, but we were going to find the money, and we were going to make sure that this got solved immediately.
3: Moriarty and the band hired Lee Heron. Her first step was to re-interview virtually everyone the police had talked to.
11: There were no eyewitnesses, and believe me, I tried. I mean, I went out a couple of nights with another investigator and talked with every prostitute on the street to see if anybody knew anything. I talked with all the neighbors in the area. People saw a car drive away, but they didn't see anybody in it around that time.
3: Eventually, Lee Heron came to the same conclusions as the police.
11: I think that most people thought that this was going to be an unsolved case forever. And I know that I thought that the only way it's going to be solved is either someone talks or they get some DNA evidence.
3: The case went cold again, this time for 9 years, until this man won the Nobel Prize and changed forensic science forever.

You know that thing where you get an amazing pair of shoes at a really great price and want to tell everyone about it? Yeah, so do we. 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
1: Just 2 months before her murder, Mia Zapata wrote a song about her own death at the hands of a stranger.
2: We were in the studio and I was there when she was writing the lyrics and she said, I want to write a song about a serial killer. I'm like, why do you want to do that? She goes, because it's happening so much.
1: The song was entitled Sign of the Crab.

0: The words were eerily similar to how Mia was killed. For 9 long years, Mia's murder went unsolved. Frustrations mounted.
1: I never thought that it would go unsolved for so long. And so as the days and the months and the years went by, I knew that lots of other people were losing faith that it would get solved.
0: Mia's murder happened in 1993, and something else happened that year, too. Carrie Mullis won the Nobel Prize in Chemistry for inventing a technique known as polymerase chain reaction, or PCR. This made it possible to perform DNA testing on very small samples.
2: Well, with PCR, what you have is this chemical photocopier. So we were able to amplify that small piece of DNA up into large enough pieces that we can actually detect.
0: The potential genetic sample in the Zapata case was so small that analysts, fearing the sample could still be destroyed, waited until the PCR process was so refined that microscopic amounts could be used for testing. In 2001, the swab from Mia's autopsy, the swab that might contain the killer's DNA, was finally tested with PCR technology. The process amplified or increased the sample size, making it large enough for testing. And it worked.
2: What I did develop was a mixed profile that contained Mia Zapata's DNA along with, at the time, an unknown male profile.
0: The male DNA profile was isolated, then entered into CODIS, the nationwide computerized database that is designed to store the DNA profiles of everyone in the United States who has committed a felony. Unfortunately, there was no match.
3: So the good news is there's the genetic profile. You're on pins and needles. Who does it match? No one.
0: Was it possible the killer had never committed another crime? Was he dead? Had he left the country?
4: It was amazing to me that there was so little evidence. I mean, clearly, there was just nothing there except for one piece of saliva that was found on Mia's breast. And that was it.
0: The case went cold again. And this time, there was little hope that it would ever be solved. But the CODIS computer program kept running night and day. And 12 months later, the CODIS system reported a match. The DNA was from Jesus Mezquia, a Cuban exile living in Florida. And he was no stranger to violent crime.
3: We found out that he's in the United States courtesy of Fidel Castro from the Marlito boat lift. We know that he was kicked out of Cuba because he was a felon.
5: We had criminal history in Florida and Arizona, nothing in Washington. And that bothered us because we figured, well, if he was here, why wasn't he messing up here?
0: Seattle investigators decided to question Mezquia, who was out of jail and on probation. His last known address was in Marathon, Florida. Police there told their counterparts in Seattle they wouldn't let Mezquia out of their sight.
5: U.S. Marshals from Seattle contacted people in Florida. Can you check this guy out? They said, we'll bird dog him.
0: But when Seattle investigators got to Florida, Jesus Mezquia was gone.
5: We get the Marathon, and Jesus isn't around. You gotta be kidding me.

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2: For 10 years, Mia Zapata's murder went unsolved until a DNA database identified 48-year-old Jesus Mezquia as the perpetrator. When Seattle police went to Florida to question him, he was gone.
3: When we do get to his home in Marathon, he's not there. He's inexplicably gone. Your paranoia once again takes over, and you think, oh, he's on to us, he's going to escape.
2: But a few days later, Mezquia returned home. He said he had been working a temporary job on a fishing boat in Miami. Seattle investigators asked him if he was willing to answer a few questions, and he complied. He had no idea they were setting a trap.
4: So he's being cooperative, and we put five pictures of people that we'd worked on murders, and we had Mia Zapata's picture there. Now, you've seen Mia's picture. Mia's not your average librarian. She stands out.
2: Mezquia said he didn't recognize any of the women in the photo lineup.
4: So what if I told you you've killed one of these ladies? He says, no, no kill. And he jumps up. He puts his hands out there. Look, no shake. I said, okay, you're a human polygraph. Sit down now.
2: If Mezquia said he knew Mia Zapata or spent time with her, then there might be a plausible explanation for why his saliva was on her body. But when he said no, he sealed his fate.
4: He denied ever knowing her, ever seeing her, ever anything to do with her. And his saliva is on her breast. I think the man's got a problem.
2: A fresh sample of Mezquia's DNA was compared to the sample from Mia Zapata's autopsy. Again, there was a match.

0: dropped her body on a deserted street just blocks from where he lived. Investigators don't think the location had any real significance.
1: And he just opened a car door, grabbed her hands, drug her out, laid her there. That's how she landed. Just happened chance.
0: In 2004, 11 years after Mia Zapata's murder, Jesus Mezquia was tried and convicted of her murder. He was sentenced to 36 years in prison. There was justice, thanks to an alert medical examiner who preserved forensic samples even though they couldn't be tested at the time. It took more than a decade, but that tiny piece of evidence and DNA technology finally caught up to a killer.
2: This case did come down to a single swab, and that forward thinking by the medical examiner paid off more than we could ever have imagined.
3: I'm fascinated by DNA science now, and it's also fascinating and amazing that medical examiner had the foresight to collect DNA on a sample that wouldn't be viable for another 10 years.
1: Those swabs, I mean, were better than a smoking gun. You know, I mean, I don't care. I'll take DNA over a smoking gun and an eyewitness anytime. And it was the whole case. It was the entire case as far as being solved. It was that swab.
0: A college student vanished without a trace. Her abandoned car was found in one city, her belongings in another. Some dirt on a pair of shoes revealed the extent of one man's deception. Michigan State University is the seventh largest in the United States, with a campus in East Lansing that spans over 5,000 acres. With more than 45,000 students, police are often called to investigate when one of them fails to stay in touch.
4: From time to time, we'll get missing persons reports around here, and the majority of the time, they're going to be bogus. Somebody runs off with, you know, somebody else, or boyfriend forgets to report home, things of that nature.
0: In July of 2000, 26-year-old Michelle Salerno, a graduate student studying speech pathology, went missing. She didn't show up at a family picnic, and she wasn't answering her telephone.
5: And so I called the East Lansing Police Department to do an apartment check. You know, they can go over to check, and they went over there, and she wasn't there.
0: Michelle lived in an apartment just off campus.
6: We saw no signs of a violent crime occurring in the apartment or anything. It looked like a college student's apartment.
0: But they did find two suspicious things.
4: There was evidence around the doorknob and everything to suggest lock picking.
7: There was a regular-sized couch in the living room of the apartment, and the three top cushions of that couch were missing.
0: And Michelle's car, a burgundy station wagon, was not in the apartment parking lot.
8: There were six or seven different law enforcement agencies involved, most of whom had no actual stake in the case themselves, but volunteered people to participate in the search. There were also civilians who volunteered. There were university staff and employees who assisted in the search. There were private citizens that assisted.
0: Police issued a be on the lookout call for Michelle's car. 100 miles away, police in Toledo, Ohio, found it parked near the bus station. They had ticketed the car several times, an indication it had been there for a while.
9: Yeah, six. I got a car here with a couple of tickets.
0: No one recalled seeing Michelle Salerno in or near the car.
6: We didn't really think it was good news because she wasn't with it. And why would it be in Toledo, Ohio? It just didn't make any sense.
0: Michelle Salerno was separated from her husband, Dennis. When she disappeared, Dennis was living in Bowling Green, Ohio, and claimed he hadn't seen her in over a week. The last known person to see Michelle alive was her next-door neighbor, Jason. He said she helped him deliver some newspapers several days earlier.
4: She had just recently picked up a local area paper route, basically to earn a little extra cash. And if I recall correctly, the paper route went

0: from 4 a.m. to 6 a.m.
1: Jason said he and Michelle returned to their respective apartments around 6 o'clock that morning, and that was the last time he saw her.
0: Jason was considered a suspect for the simple fact he was the last person to see Michelle alive before her disappearance.
2: Jason and Michelle were actually close friends. They had formed a relationship, not anything outside of friendship, but the relationship was tight.
0: Based on all of the circumstances and our follow-up investigation, we were able to quickly eliminate him as a suspect.
3: I checked in every one of Michelle's credit cards. None of those things ever showed any activity whatsoever on them. Her checking account, everything had stopped, like Michelle just had disappeared, and everything about her had just ended.
1: But people who disappear usually spend money, so investigators feared this was something far worse.

0: new series, August 9th on TLC.
1: Shortly after Michelle Salerno's disappearance, there was another suspicious incident in Ohio a few miles from Michelle's abandoned car. A truck driver was murdered in a rest stop bathroom.
2: The victim was located on the floor of the shower. His throat had been cut. He was not clothed. Some of his personal belongings were there in the shower.
1: The man was identified as 50-year-old Larry McClanahan, a self-employed trucker from Ohio. A background check revealed McClanahan served time in prison for sexually assaulting his 14-year-old nephew. His cellmate and best friend was none other than Dennis Salerno, Michelle Salerno's estranged husband who had served time for theft and fraud.
2: After getting out of prison, Salerno went to live with McClanahan and his family for a period of time, so they were well acquainted.
3: McClanahan opened his door to Dennis, gave him a place to live. It also came out that Larry and Dennis shared Larry's wife. McClanahan's ex-wife informed us that they were all sexually involved together.
1: The truck stop's security camera showed McClanahan walking towards the shower room with another man carrying a large black bag. A half hour later, the man with the bag left without McClanahan. To police, the man looked like Dennis Salerno.
2: There was also a video which shows Salerno entering a locked and secured storage area. There were clear pictures taken there.
4: Did you kill Larry?
5: Why would I kill Larry?
1: When police brought Salerno in for questioning, he denied everything. But after several hours, his story changed. He said McClanahan called him a few days earlier, suggesting they meet at the truck stop. Salerno said when he got there, McClanahan admitted he, quote, took care of his wife, Michelle, since he knew Salerno was having marital problems.
6: Dennis said, what do you mean? And McClanahan said, I took care of your wife.
3: And he said to him, I've taken care of your problem, Dennis. Now come over here and take your clothes off and get in the shower with me.
1: Salerno claimed McClanahan wouldn't take no for an answer and feared he would be raped.
3: Dennis said he panicked and reached down and grabbed a knife and jabbed it backwards where McClanahan was, stabbing him in the neck.
2: I think he was trying to, pardon the expression, but kill two birds with one stone. He was trying to implicate McClanahan as the murderer of Michelle and also extricate himself from McClanahan's murder by claiming that it was self-defense.
1: But police were skeptical. First, the physical evidence did not support Salerno's version of events.
3: We later found out that McClanahan's neck was slashed from ear to ear, and he was almost decapitated.
2: It appears clear that McClanahan was in a vulnerable position, that his throat was cut probably from behind. He has defensive wounds indicating that he was fighting off a knife attack. That's not something that falls in line with Salerno's description of what happened.
1: And Salerno admitted he didn't ask McClanahan for details about Michelle's murder.
3: And still, I had to ask Dennis, well, did you ask him what he did with her or how he killed her or where she's at? Dennis never asked those questions.
7: You're not stupid. You know why we're talking about you. You're the only one that can lead us to Michelle.
5: How can I do that? How can I do that? I don't know where she is. I told you guys everything that I knew. I told you about all the friends that I knew that she had.
7: Dennis, have you hurt Michelle mistakenly, accidentally?
5: No.
7: That's not a very positive answer.
3: Detective Vince and I took the tape of Dennis to some Michigan State Police profilers. And one of the things that came out is that if he did murder Michelle, more than likely he would bury her, take her someplace, that they had some connection together.
1: While Salerno admitted killing McClanahan, he denied any involvement in Michelle's murder. So investigators had to rely on forensic evidence to find out the truth.

0: week in history. Starts tonight at 8 on Discovery.
1: Michelle Salerno, a 26-year-old graduate student, was missing and presumed murdered. Her estranged husband, Dennis, told police his best friend, Larry McClanahan, killed her. An assertion police found preposterous.
2: We investigated it, and we were never able to determine that McClanahan had anything to do with Michelle's murder or disappearance.
1: Interestingly, police found Michelle's abandoned car just 10 miles from the truck stop where Salerno killed McClanahan. Inside Michelle's car, investigators found Dennis Salerno's fingerprint on the passenger side window. Michelle got the car after Dennis had moved out.
3: The fact that her dad had recently given her the car does minimize the possibility that his fingerprints could or should be there.
1: Next, investigators went through Salerno's personal belongings.
4: Dennis had two storage lockers, one in DeWitt, Michigan, and one in Ohio. In both of these storage areas, he had a pack rat mentality, kept everything he ever owned or had in the past.
1: Inside were computers, pornographic pictures, a professional lock-picking set, and one of Michelle's letters addressed to the court.
5: We found numerous documents, one of which being a personal protection order application that Michelle had filled out that Dennis should not have been in possession of at all unless he had, in fact, entered her apartment on a previous occasion and took it.
6: I am writing to obtain a personal protection order against my husband. I fear for my safety because in the course of our marriage, he has been physically and mentally abusive toward me.
1: Investigators sent the letter to forensic scientist Greg Michaud, who sprayed it with ninhydrin.
7: Ninhydrin is a chemical that we use to react with the amino acids in the fingerprint residuals that are left behind. When the ninhydrin does react, the fingerprints become visible in a purple color.
1: On this document, Michaud found prints from two different individuals.
7: There were two palm prints that were identified to Dennis Salerno. And then there were three fingerprints that we were able to identify to Michelle Salerno.
1: Investigators believe Dennis stole this letter from Michelle's apartment.
8: That letter was drafted the night before her death.
4: Dennis was not residing with her, and there's no reason that his prints should ever have been on that letter.
1: But Dennis Salerno continued to deny he killed his estranged wife, Michelle, insisting his friend, Larry McClanahan, did.
4: Well, it's a great alibi to be able to accuse someone of a homicide when they're dead. Because you can pin everything on that dead person. And the dead person cannot talk.
8: He was caught on the McClanahan murder. And the prosecutor there were putting together a possible death penalty case against him. And we came to that agreement. If he told us where the body was, we wouldn't use that information in a trial against him, and the Ohio prosecutors would seek only a 20-year prison sentence for the murder of McClanahan.
1: So Salerno took the deal and gave investigators the location of Michelle's body.
2: He told us that Larry McClanahan had told him that he had buried Michelle on top of this dump site, which was 10 acres, a huge dump site.
1: After several days of searching, investigators finally found a woman's body. They needed some way to make an identification.
5: I got a hold of Michelle's mom and said, "Do you by chance still have one of Michelle's baby teeth?" And so she gave us one or two of the baby teeth, and there was still enough of the pulp or dentine present that they were finally able to get a known sample of her DNA.
1: The DNA confirmed the body was Michelle Salerno. She had been strangled to death.
3: There was a defect in the hyoid bone, which is a three-part bone in your throat, which is generally a good indicator that strangulation has been a mechanism of death.
9: You feel like the weight of the world has been lifted off your shoulders once you finally found her. And then of course, you know, what you've hoped for so long can be very devastating.
1: Investigators were convinced that Dennis Salerno was involved in Michelle's murder, especially when they found a lock-picking set in his possession and a pair of mud cake shoes in his storage locker.
4: These just stuck out because they had been rolled up inside a floor mat of a car. Detective Quick was in charge of taking care of the trace evidence at that time, and got a hold of a professor at Michigan State University who we called the Dirt Doctor.
1: The Dirt Doctor was Tom Vogel, a professor of geological sciences.
10: I always thought they called me the Rock Doctor.
5: He said, my results here could actually be damaging to your investigation, because if my results are found to be generic, that could actually give Dennis Salerno an alibi as far as him not being there.
1: Vogel took samples from Salerno's shoes and from Michelle's body. He ground each one to a fine powder, then heated the samples to 1,000 degrees centigrade. He did the same for the dirt sample from the landfill. And this soil was the most unique.
10: I've never seen anything like it before in my life. The soils that had high levels of metals like nickel, zinc, and even hafnium, which is probably the most unusual metal to find in a soil.
1: Astonishingly, the dirt on Salerno's shoes matched the dirt found on Michelle's body, and the dirt wasn't from the landfill.
10: That body had been moved. She was definitely buried someplace else first. The soil that was right on in contact with the body did not have these heavy metals.
1: This meant that Michelle's body had been previously buried at another location, and that Dennis was the one who buried her. The soil also matched soil in the wheel wells of Michelle's car.
4: It puts him at the scene with forensic evidence, trace evidence, and shows that he is involved in the burial of his wife.

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0: friends of Michelle and Dennis Salerno say their relationship was doomed from the start. They eloped after knowing each other for only a month. Michelle's parents were appalled.
1: I just wanted to find out more about Dennis since we knew very little about him. So I hired a private investigator. And he uncovered his criminal past. That was more shocking to me than when she got married. I was just really upset about that.
0: When Michelle found out about her husband's criminal past, she asked for a divorce.
2: She had found out that he was a homosexual, found out that he had been in prison, and they had had several domestic arguments that someone would get hurt, either he or she would be hurt.
0: Although Dennis and Michelle were living separately, Michelle feared for her safety. The forensic evidence shows that Dennis entered Michelle's apartment while she was at work, possibly to pick up some of his things. And he found the protection order she planned to file against him. He was incensed. And when she returned from her job delivering newspapers, he strangled her to death. No one knows how he got her body outside and into her car, or where he first buried her. But mud found on Salerno's shoes matched the dirt on Michelle's body. Later, he moved her body to the landfill in Ohio, then abandoned Michelle's car, leaving his fingerprint on the window. To cover his tracks, Salerno needed someone to take the blame for Michelle's murder and chose his old prison cellmate, Larry McClanahan. He lured him to the truck stop and slit his throat. Dennis Salerno pleaded guilty to Larry McClanahan's murder, but not guilty to Michelle's murder. He was convicted of both, however, and sentenced to 2 life terms in prison without parole.
3: Don't have to prove motive, only have to prove cause of death, and that it was Dennis Salerno that did it. And the evidence was really overwhelming when looked at as a whole.
0: The forensic evidence proved Salerno handled Michelle's court-related documents. But the most unusual evidence was the forensic geology.
3: The key that tied him to the murder was the dirt evidence, the unusual quality of the dirt as described by the scientists in this case. How he would have had that on his shoes and it be on her body is only explained by him being associated with that body and its burial.
4: Without the soil samples, we wouldn't have been able to say that Dennis was responsible for this murder, because those soil samples alone he could not dispute, because those were his shoes, and that soil sample was the biggest part of our case.
1: When I understood and he was going to get life without parole, I was just like, oh, thank God. Thank God, now finally Michelle has some justice.
0: A woman's suicide raised questions about why she did it. Was it depression, anger, revenge? Until a forensic pathologist questioned whether it was a suicide at all. Her dream was to marry a successful man, have children, live comfortably, and have lots of friends. 33-year-old Jennifer Corbin got all that and more when she married Dr. Bart Corbin.
5: They had a houseboat, they had nice cars, and a coveted type career of dentist. You know, a lot of folks want to be a doctor or lawyer, and they had all that.
0: But after 7 years of marriage and 2 children, the couple also had serious problems in their relationship.
6: I had no idea that it had gotten, that it was going to be that bad. But it had gotten pretty bad the last month.
0: That's when Bart discovered something while he was sitting in Jennifer's car at a gas station. In her purse was an email from a love interest named Chris.
7: Know that you are in my heart always, that I love you like I haven't another, that I love the friendship and honesty I have with you.
5: He became upset and confronted her about it. And while they were driving home in the car from Jennifer's parents' house on Thanksgiving, the argument got to the point where Bart allegedly struck Jennifer in the face.
0: Apparently, that was the final straw. Their marriage was effectively over.
8: There were plans being made outside of the marriage. She was going to end her marriage. She was going to leave Bart.
0: Amid rumors, Bart Corbin was also having an affair with one of his dental assistants. The Corbins separated and filed for divorce. And then something terrible happened. On December 4th, 2004, the Corbin's 7-year-old son found his mother dead of an apparent suicide. A .38 caliber pistol was at her side.
9: When I woke up this morning, I wanted to go see my mom, mm-hmm. if I could have breakfast, and then I saw a gun right by her, and there was blood right here.
0: There was no suicide note, but her divorce papers were underneath her body.
5: It could have been that she had been served or found out about the divorce filing and was so emotionally distraught that that was the outcome, that she had shot herself. It looked like a lot of indicators that were consistent with suicide.
8: It wasn't completely outside the realm of possibility that a woman who was facing the loss of her children because of an online affair could have been afraid that she was going to lose custody of her sons, lose her home, lose everything.
0: Bart Corbin had an alibi for the night of Jennifer's death. He was out with friends at a bar, a half hour's drive away.
8: Credit card statement showed about 14 beers had been bought between three guys that were there at Wild Wings.
0: From there, Bart drove one of his friends home, then spent the night at his brother's house. Bart's brother confirmed that. In retracing Jennifer's activities that night, investigators learned that she was on the phone and computer with Chris, her internet friend.
8: And that's corroborated by the telephone records. She was probably on the phone till right at 1:30 in the morning.
0: Then police learned about an email exchange between Jennifer and her internet love interest, Chris, that was eerily similar to Jennifer's death.
7: Jennifer, would you take a revolver and load one bullet into it? Place it to my forehead and pull the trigger as we have sex. Do you have that in you, Jennifer?
0: Investigators now began to suspect there was more to Jennifer's death than it first appeared.

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1: And then I saw a gun right by her, and there was blood right here. And then she went to wake up, and I thought she would save me.
2: It's standard for an autopsy to be performed in suspected suicide cases. Dr. Carol Terry makes no assumptions about the case until she looks at all of the evidence.
3: I said, whatever you have pertaining to this case, I want to see before I make a ruling. Realizing once I say something, this is going to be a bell that can't be unrung.
2: Dr. Terry noticed that the angle of Jennifer's head wound was unusual for a suicide. The entrance wound was in the back of her head, behind her right ear.
3: An atypical wound path in that it traveled from the back, traveling toward the front. These features were not inconsistent with a suicide. They were atypical.
2: But the location of the gun was inconsistent with her body position.
3: There's no way to explain that gun traveling from back here to a position down around her waist, tucked in an area of the comforter.
2: And there was no blood spatter on Jennifer's hands, a virtual impossibility if she'd shot herself. There was no gunpowder residue either.
3: Had she shot herself, you would have expected her hand wipings to have been positive as well.
2: Jennifer's death was officially ruled a homicide. But who had a motive to kill Jennifer? A year before her death, as her marriage was crumbling, Jennifer Corbin spent a lot of time on the internet. And that's how she met Chris, who lived in St. Joseph, Missouri, 800 miles away.
4: They began initially talking in the chat rooms, but then moved to regular email and began to conduct an online, or develop an online relationship.
2: Soon, their friendship became something more serious.
5: I love you. I love the friendship and honesty I have with you.
2: Phone records confirmed that Chris was in St. Joseph, Missouri, 800 miles away on the night of Jennifer's murder, and was eliminated as a suspect. Jennifer's estranged husband, Bart, also had an alibi. He was out with friends, and his credit card receipts proved it. Then spent the night at his brother's house, a half hour's drive away. Then Jennifer's friends told police a shocking piece of information. Bart Corbin's girlfriend in dental school, Dolly Hearn, was also found dead in her apartment with a .38 caliber weapon by her side.
6: And the pathologist.
2: That's how she met Chris, who lived in St. Joseph, Missouri, 800 miles away.
4: They began initially talking in the chat rooms, but then moved to regular email and began to conduct an online, or develop an online relationship.
2: Soon, their friendship became something more serious.
5: I love you. I love the friendship and honesty I have with you.
2: Phone records confirmed that Chris was in St. Joseph, Missouri, 800 miles away on the night of Jennifer's murder, and was eliminated as a suspect. Jennifer's estranged husband, Bart, also had an alibi. He was out with friends, and his credit card receipts proved it. Then spent the night at his brother's house, a half hour's drive away. Then Jennifer's friends told police a shocking piece of information. Bart Corbin's girlfriend in dental school, Dolly Hearn, was also found dead in her apartment with a .38 caliber weapon by her side.
6: And the pathologist, you know, basically says that this is suicide, is consistent with suicide. The forensics are consistent with suicide.
7: I knew the minute I heard Karna's voice when he said that Dolly had shot herself.
2: Up with Bart Corbin. They also claimed Corbin's girlfriend in dental school, Dolly Hearn, was also found dead in her apartment with a .38 caliber weapon by her side.
6: And the pathologist, you know, basically says that this is suicide, is consistent with suicide. The forensics are consistent with suicide.
7: I knew the minute I heard Karna's voice when he said that Dolly had shot herself.
2: Up with Bart Corbin. They also claimed Bart Corbin stalked and harassed her.
6: He broke into the apartment at one point and actually stole Dolly's cat, Tabitha. She had tires slashed, windows broken, all kinds of things.
2: Corbin also put hairspray in Dolly's contact lens cases and sabotaged her classwork for dental school. The Hearn family asked Corbin to end the harassment of their daughter, and Corbin agreed. Just a few months later, Dolly was dead.
7: I have never understood why they didn't pursue it a little more diligently. They had just made up their mind that it was a suicide, and they just couldn't seem to look any farther than that.
2: What were the chances that Bart Corbin's two love interests would die the same way with the same caliber weapon?
8: We had somebody who was either just so terribly unlucky to have his wife in 2004 commit suicide and his girlfriend commit suicide years ago, or we had somebody who was committing murders.

0: Week. Starts tonight at 8 on Discovery.
1: Dolly Hearn and Jennifer Corbin had never met, but they had one thing in common. They both tried to end relationships with Bart Corbin. When Jennifer Corbin's death was ruled a homicide, investigators in Augusta, Georgia, reopened Dolly Hearn's case. Dolly's death was first investigated 14 years earlier when there was no trained blood spatter expert on the police staff. Now they had one, Dwayne Piper.
2: There were so many red flags that jumped out at me initially that suicide wasn't really even conceivable in this case.
1: Dolly was found sitting cross-legged on her couch, her head slumped over her left side. The gun had been in her right hand, although when this picture was taken, paramedics had already removed it. The entrance wound was on the right side of her head, but strangely, there was no blood on her right hand.
2: She couldn't have been holding a gun. There was no back spatter on the exposed parts of her hand, which would have had impact stains on them from back spatter.
1: This proved that Dolly's arm was by her side when the shot took place. And Piper noticed that the blood on her left thigh was not blood spatter caused by a gunshot.
2: Those were transfer stains that were put there by somebody with a bloody hand, bloody arm, or bloody object that transferred that stain onto the leg.
1: Dolly Hearn was killed with her own .38 caliber pistol, one she kept in her apartment for protection.
2: This was a homicide. She didn't shoot herself. It's impossible.
1: Now Dr. Bart Corbin found himself facing not one, but two counts of first-degree murder. But investigators still had to refute Corbin's alibi for the night of his wife Jennifer's murder. He claimed he left the bar shortly after 1 a.m., then went to his brother Bobby's house to spend the night. But Bart's cell phone records show he made a call at 1:58 a.m., showing Bart's location was somewhere else.
3: We found out what cell phone tower he hit, which was very close to his house, which was contrary to where he says he was through his friends and brothers.
1: And who did Corbin call? Phone records show he called his marriage counselor's answering service to cancel the appointment he and Jennifer had for the next day.
4: I can just imagine him sitting in the driveway, contemplating killing his wife, and calling the marriage counselor to cancel the appointment, knowing that he won't need it because he's about to walk into the house and kill his wife. That's the scenario that I think is most likely.
1: Bart's alibi fell completely apart when his neighbor heard Bart pull into his driveway around 1:45 in the morning.
5: Before I shut the garage door down, you know, I heard a truck pull up, and it was Bart pulling in the driveway. I just know it was him because I've heard that truck several times before.
1: But police wanted to know where Corbin got the .38 caliber pistol he used to kill his wife. They learned that it was purchased by a man in Birmingham, Alabama, named Richard Wilson. Interestingly, Richard Wilson and Bart Corbin knew each other.
4: Richard Wilson was a guy who worked for Bart and Corbin's father. The father had hired him out of college. He was a salesman for the father's company.
1: When interviewed, Wilson denied ever owning a .38 caliber pistol and denied any recent contact with Corbin. But police found evidence that Bart Corbin called Wilson on his cell phone shortly before Jennifer's murder. Now facing prosecution himself as an accessory to murder, Wilson decided to cooperate in exchange for immunity.
6: He said that he thought his wife was fooling around on him. You know, he thought he needed a gun to protect himself. And he knew I had guns. He asked me if I had one, and I had gotten one a while back, traded it for a used lawnmower. told him he could have it.
3: Finding the gun and the origin of the gun is what closed the deal. It's what compelled Bart Corbin to plea.
1: And then Corbin learned the shocking truth about Jennifer's internet friend, Chris. It was the last thing he would have suspected.

0: Altair, clinically proven long-lasting arthritis pain relief.
1: Prosecutors believe that Bart Corbin was incapable of handling rejection from women.
2: We found many women that he ended the relationship with, and he's comfortable with that. But he can't take it when a woman ends the relationship. And I think that's the motivation for all of this.
1: When Corbin was in dental school, he met and dated a vivacious 27-year-old fellow student, Dolly Hearn. They dated for about a year, until Dolly decided to end their relationship, which Corbin couldn't accept. The evidence shows he stalked her, intimidated her, and even sabotaged some of the coursework she needed to graduate. When this didn't work, prosecutors believe Corbin went to Dolly's apartment on a social visit. He may have asked to use the bathroom, which gave him the opportunity to take Dolly's gun that she kept under her bed for protection. Then he shot her with it. The blood shows he moved her body to make it look like a suicide. 14 years later, when his wife Jennifer wanted a divorce, he tried it again. On the night of the murder, Bart established an alibi by going out drinking with friends. Jennifer was on the phone and computer with her friend Chris until 1:30. Bart arrived close to 2 a.m. and called his marriage counselor's answering service to cancel their appointment for the next day. Then he barged into the bedroom while Jennifer was watching television and killed her. He moved her body to look like a suicide, but he placed the gun in the wrong location, and there was no blood or gunpowder residue on her hand. Before leaving, he put a copy of their divorce papers under Jennifer's body to provide a possible motive for the suicide. Then he drove to his brother's house to sleep overnight. Jennifer's murder and all the mistakes were the same ones he made when he murdered Dolly Hearn 14 years earlier.
2: Until he killed Jennifer Corbin, Barton Corbin had gotten away with the murder of Dolly Hearn. So why not repeat the pattern that succeeds?
3: The circumstances were the same. Both Jennifer Corbin and Dolly Hearn were through with Bart Corbin.

0: murders of both Jennifer and Dolly Hearn. He was convicted and is serving concurrent life sentences.
1: I'm just glad that he admitted it, and I'm glad that it settles the question once and for all. That's what's important to us. It's not up to us. Vengeance is not up to us. The Lord will take care of that.
0: Bart Corbin had gotten away with murder once. But by 2004, forensic science made sure he wouldn't do it again.
2: It's so unfortunate that someone else had to die for this case to be brought back to life.
3: He might be smarter than some of us as individuals. Collectively, as our science and forensics has evolved, he's not smarter than all that.
4: If the forensics hadn't advanced from 1990, Jennifer's death would have gone into the same file as Dolly Hearn's did for 14 years. We would have never solved it.

0: a woman was ambushed in her own driveway. Eyewitness accounts differed, but a handwriting expert found evidence that she had a secret admirer with a not-so-secret motive. In the 19th century, Manchester, Connecticut was the silk capital of the world. Today, the mills are apartments, and the town is enjoying growth and new investment.
1: So I believe population's around 58,000 people. We have a large retail center in the north section of town, which draws a lot of people into that area.
0: Manchester was home for Gail and Doug Islib, who had been married for a little over 3 years. They both had grown children from previous marriages.
2: She was Grammy to anybody. Her grandchildren were her whole world. Even my cousins who have children, they were her grandchildren. We were a very close family, very connected.
0: But in the spring of 1996, Gail's family noticed that she was behaving suspiciously.
2: And I said something to her about it. I said, "Mom, what are you doing hanging blankets from the windows?" And her response to me was, "Well, you never know who could be out there looking in your windows."
0: On another occasion, Gail had refused to let her daughter drive her car.
2: She parked behind me and I said, "Mom, where are your keys?" And she refused to let me take her car. She's like, "Oh, no, just move my car. I don't have enough gas." And she made up one excuse after another.
0: Even a simple phone call set Gail on edge.
2: You could tell when the phone rang, she was nervous about it, about who it might be on the other end.
3: I think that she felt like she was protecting us by not exposing us to any danger that might be around.
0: On April 30th, 1996, Gail ended her shift at the Walmart store around 10 p.m., then drove home. Her husband, Doug, said he heard Gail pull into their driveway. Then he heard a commotion. He went outside and saw a gunman standing next to her car. He ran to call police.
4: It's just an emergency.
5: There's a robbery here. I think somebody shot at my wife. I just saw somebody there with a mask.
0: When police arrived, they discovered Gail Islib had been shot multiple times in the head and was pronounced dead at the scene. Investigators found 7 22 caliber shell casings scattered around Gail's car.
1: It was very close and personal, and you know, there was some indication that several of the wounds were close contact type of wounds.
0: And police noticed that Gail's husband, Doug, was holding a .22 caliber revolver, the same caliber weapon used in his wife's murder.
1: Well, naturally, we have a shooting. He's at the scene with a gun. Well, that's going to be the first place you're going to, consider something.
0: Doug claimed he grabbed his gun for protection after he called 911. Police asked Doug to describe the man he saw kill his wife.
1: He thought that the subject that he saw in his driveway was a

0: Hispanic male, light-skinned male.
1: But this contradicted his 911 call to police.
2: I just saw somebody there with a mask.
1: He also mentioned robbery, but Gail's purse and jewelry were still in her car. Two neighbors corroborated parts of Doug's story. They heard the gunshots and the sound of a car speeding away.
3: Very shocking, especially in this neighborhood.
1: Another witness saw a white car leaving the scene. However, the one thing everyone agreed on was that Gail Islib had no known enemies.
4: You'd never think, geez, somebody must be stalking my mother. I mean, it just never would come to your mind.
0: The first thought in my mind was, you know, how the heck are we going to solve this thing? Because we really, at the beginning, had nothing.

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4: When police arrived at the scene of Gail Islib's murder, her husband Doug was holding a .22 caliber pistol, the same caliber weapon used in her murder. But the gun was fully loaded, and this model did not discharge its spent shell casings like the weapon used in the murder, so Doug was eliminated as a suspect.
5: There was no rhyme or reason to it. Islib seemed to be a husband and wife who were just minding their business, living their lives. Gail was a devoted mother, is pretty obvious. She was a devoted grandmother.
4: Family members and friends told investigators that Gail Islib had no known enemies. So they began their investigation by talking to Gail's co-workers.
5: This is a group of crackerjack investigators. Paul Lombardo went to Walmart the next morning, 7 o'clock when the store opened up, and he started interviewing co-workers.
4: Gail worked in the shoe department and told co-workers that a fellow employee had been bothering her.
3: I think some of the words that the employees used were that this person was infatuated with Mrs. Islib and would, just constantly be talking to her and harassing her.
4: The employee was 25-year-old Tyrone Montgomery. He was half of Gail's age, yet that didn't seem to deter him.
5: Montgomery would come in on his days off and hang around the shoe department and follow Gail around when Gail was working. It became obvious that he was drawn to her. And his feelings were unrequited.
4: When police entered Montgomery's home, he wasn't there. But they noticed a white car like the one described by witnesses. It was registered to Montgomery's stepfather. Inside, in the ashtray, police found the remains of a partially burned note and several pages of intact notes.
6: Dogs. Bring mace and duct tape to tie up dog's mouth. Come up with excuse. I'm returning her cake dish. Wipe down all weapons. Get ice pick from grocery store. Get him subdued, then stick ice pick through his ear.
4: It looked like a criminal checklist. But why did it mention using an ice pick to kill a man? Was it possible that the intended target was Gail's husband?
3: At this point, we had no way of talking to him about that. So we had to find other means of tying these notes into Tyrone.
4: So they sent the note to forensic document examiner Jim Streeter, along with known handwriting samples from Tyrone Montgomery's employment application.
7: There were numerous individual handwriting characteristics and habits that I observed. We had the use of almost a cursive J in this print-style writing, and often it almost resembled a letter L, a cursive letter L. That was one letter. There was a consistent use of an entry stroke appearing to the left of the perpendicular in a lowercase e. That was consistent throughout the writings of both the question and the note.
4: Streeter concluded that Tyrone Montgomery had written the checklist. But where was he? Investigators learned that he checked himself into a local psychiatric hospital shortly after Gail Islib's murder.
3: Apparently he had made the comment at the hospital that a friend of his had just died and he was feeling suicidal.
4: Or was this a ruse so he wouldn't have to speak with police?
8: Did they pack the ramen, the giant 64-ounce water bottle they take everywhere, the hoodie they sleep in, the ring light, the gaming headset, the mini fridge full of energy drinks? 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

0: There are so many people that are affected by one violent act like this. And this happened to take, you know, the center of our world. She was the center of our family.
1: The prime suspect in Gail Islib's murder was her co-worker, 25-year-old Tyrone Montgomery.
2: Tyrone Montgomery apparently worked in the department right next to Mrs. Islib. He didn't have any kind of criminal record, but he was one of those employees that the other people in the store talked about as being a little different or a little out of the ordinary.
1: According to co-workers, Montgomery asked Gail Islib several times to go out with him. When she refused, he exhibited bizarre behavior.
3: He apparently either got a ride from her or gave her a ride somewhere, pulled out a BB gun and said, "See how easy it would be to hijack you," and stuck the gun in her ribs, words to that effect.
1: Gail never filed an official complaint, although co-workers say there were numerous incidents.
3: There were several occasions where Tyrone asked her out to dinner and she refused. One person indicated that they saw Tyrone put his arm around her back and she pushed his arm away.
2: It was obvious that he had, at this point, was living some type of fantasy in believing that she was gonna, you know, go off with him.
1: No one knows why Gail kept quiet and tried to handle the situation on her own.
0: You know, I'm really sorry that I couldn't help her with that, and that she felt she had to deal with it on her own. Because I know if that was me, I would be terrified, terrified.
1: Not long after committing himself to the psychiatric hospital, Montgomery granted police a brief interview.
2: We asked him about whether or not he had killed Gail Islib, and his denials were very calm and quiet, actually. So that was kind of an interesting note.
1: Montgomery ended the interview quickly, so investigators asked the staff for the clothes he was wearing when he checked into the hospital.
3: Guess pursuant to hospital policy, they had laundered the clothing before it was handed over to the Manchester Police Department via search warrant.
1: So any analysis was worthless. But crime scene analyst Virginia Maxwell examined the one item the hospital didn't touch: Montgomery's boots.
4: And when I was examining those work boots, I found a cut in the sole in which there was a glass fragment lodged.
2: We knew that the suspect was probably standing just outside the driver's side window when the first shots were fired at Mrs. Islib, and there was a significant amount of glass on the ground around that area, and this would have indicated that there was some transfer of that glass onto his boots from the crime scene.
1: But as investigators well knew, there is automobile glass on virtually every city street. So Maxwell measured the refractive index of the sample. If you place a rod into a glass of water, it appears that the rod is bent.
4: And that's not because the glass rod is actually bent, it's simply because the speed of light in water is different to the speed of light in air. Therefore, our eye perceives that the glass rod is bent.
1: The extent to which the light changes is known as the refractive index. Maxwell crushed both the glass from Montgomery's boot and the glass from Gail's car. Then placed the samples on separate slides with silicone oil and heated them. When the oil reaches the same refractive index as the glass, the shards seemed to disappear. This proved the refractive index of the glass in Gail's car and on Montgomery's boot was the same.
4: But when we do testing with refractive indices, the best we can say is that that known sample could have been the source of that question sample.
1: So the evidence was consistent but not conclusive. Police had a suspect, but they still needed something to link him to Gail Islib's murder.

0: savings
1: and free shipping from our U.S. warehouses.
2: With a warrant, investigators searched Tyrone Montgomery's home, looking for the .22 caliber weapon used in Gail Islib's murder, but they didn't find it. They did, however, find some interesting reading material.
3: We found some indications that he had purchased some books, books on how to be a hitman. And what they were these books on, quote-unquote, how to commit a murder. We began to find parallels to what he had written in his notes, some of the things he had done prior to the murder.
2: Montgomery owned another book entitled Methods of Disguise, a possible explanation for why Doug Islip gave conflicting information about the assailant.
3: It all began to kind of fit together that the likelihood of him wearing makeup at the time was probably pretty good.
2: In the basement, investigators found a makeshift firing range. There were several .22 caliber rounds in the walls and spent shell casings on the floor. The bullets recovered from the wall were too damaged for comparison. But the casings on the floor were compared to the casings from the crime scene. Under a comparison microscope, firearms expert Ed Jakimowicz studied the marks on each casing.
4: Every time a cartridge would cycle through the action of their firearm, it produced that very detailed microscopic mark on every cartridge.
2: Surprisingly, the marks on the casings had a distinctive series of scratches under the rim. To ballistic experts, this was clear evidence that the gun was not properly assembled.
4: This particular model of firearm was a takedown, meaning that you could break it into two pieces in the transporter from one place to another. And it just wasn't quite together properly. Whoever assembled this just didn't push the frame back into the barrel tight enough. So there was about a millimeter gap between the frame and the barrel.
2: The ballistics evidence clearly showed that the gun fired in Montgomery's basement was the same gun used to kill Gail Islip. Prosecutors believe that Montgomery was angry when Gail Islip refused his advances, so he hatched a plan to kill Gail's husband with an ice pick and kidnap Gail at gunpoint. On the night of the crime, he parked up the street, disguised his appearance, and waited for Gail to return from work. When Gail drove into her driveway, she saw Montgomery with the gun. Montgomery panicked and fired seven shots into the car. As he fled, a tiny piece of glass was embedded in his boot. Handwritten notes in his car, the bullet casings in his basement, and the glass in his boot tied him definitively to the murder. Tyrone Montgomery was arrested and charged with felony murder. Although police didn't need information on how he got the weapon, they wanted it. So they questioned once again the manager of the gun department at Montgomery's store. And this time, the manager admitted Montgomery bought a .22 caliber rifle shortly before Gail Islip's murder. Montgomery told him he wanted it for hunting. When the manager learned Gail Islip was killed with a .22 caliber weapon, he panicked and changed the store's logbook.
3: What it would have done for Montgomery was it would have given him a gun that was untraceable, because there would have been no record of that gun having been sold at that store.
2: Now that police had the serial number, they found the rifle in the possession of a local man who had bought it as a second-hand gun. Ballistic tests proved this was the murder weapon, and it had been assembled improperly.
4: Looking at the side or the circumference surface of the cartridge case, the most obvious mark in this particular case was that accidental mark left by that firearm not being properly assembled.
2: In October of 1997, Tyrone Montgomery was convicted of felony murder and sentenced to 65 years in prison. It's difficult to know why someone like Montgomery would believe a kidnapping plan like this would work. But the science spoke with certainty.
0: In certain aspects, he did a lot of planning. In certain aspects, his planning was pretty pathetic. His covering of his trail, I should say, was pretty pathetic.
3: This case probably was more of a team effort than I've really encountered in all the years I worked as a detective.
5: We were very lucky that they were able to preserve certain evidence and then do their testing and come back with some solid, concrete, undisputed facts that, you know, just, I think, made it very easy for the prosecution to really get a good conviction.
2: A massive hurricane forced the evacuation of North Carolina's Outer Banks. Some of the evacuees were suspects in a murder investigation, and police had to find some way to get them back. The Outer Banks of North Carolina is one of America's favorite getaway destinations. Nearly 7 million people visit these beaches every year.
6: 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Lots of good restaurants. Real family-oriented place.
2: In 1993, Janet Ciclary came to Nag's Head, North Carolina, for a week's vacation, along with her brother Robert and several friends. Janet was 35 years old and had recently broken up with her boyfriend.
7: Janet had a previous 10-year relationship with someone. It just never was totally right for her. It had to be perfect, and she never found the Mr. Perfect that she was looking for.
2: On their last evening in town, Janet went to dinner with her two girlfriends. Later, they went to a nearby nightclub.
7: The girls decided that they wanted to get home. They were tired, and they wanted to pack up. Janet was still having fun and was partying, so they left her with the car, because she was going to be basically by herself, and they knew that she would be easier to drive back while they walked together.
2: At dawn the next morning, a sanitation worker found Janet's body on the beach, just 10 yards from the front of her hotel.
8: She was only wearing a blue denim top with no clothing below the waist, and she was clutching a pair of white denim shorts to her neck area.
2: A rape test kit proved Janet had been sexually assaulted. Next to Janet's body was a pair of men's size 9 tennis shoes with gray socks inside.
9: It was very odd that there was this rape and murder on the beach and this pair of shoes within 30 feet of the body. This was just sort of a bizarre fact to me. And we had always been suspicious that they were connected. It's just too coincidental.
2: Police decided not to release the cause of death to the media, so if a suspect knew how she was killed, there would be only one way he'd know that. Janet had been sharing a hotel room with her brother Robert. He told police Janet got back around 2:30 in the morning.
9: Robert was asleep when he heard her come in the room. She came in, he said, lit a cigarette and put her purse down and said something like, I'm just going to go out and smoke this cigarette, and walked right out the door.
2: Robert said he was barely awake, but thought Janet might have been with friends.
9: He thought that he heard some voices outside the door, some whispering, and thought that perhaps Janet was with someone else. He wasn't real clear on this ever in his statements.
2: Unfortunately, none of the hotel employees saw Janet enter or leave the hotel.
9: That room was at the end of a hall that faced the ocean, and right outside their door was a doorway and a set of stairs that led out and down to the deck and right to the ocean, so she didn't have to go back through the lobby to get out of the hotel to go to the ocean.
2: Police now had to search for witnesses, anyone who might have been in the general area around 3 o'clock in the morning. And in a vacation community, that wouldn't be easy.

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1: No one, neither family nor investigators, could make sense of Janet Ciclary's murder.
2: This was a horrific crime. This was a stranger sexual assault and murder. And if there is any other crime that's more horrific than that, I don't know what it is.
3: Things like this don't happen to people who live their life honestly and decently. They just don't.
2: Carolinian Inn was a relatively large hotel that went north and south for some 100 feet. It would have been a sound barrier that would have prevented anything probably that had occurred on the beach except some loud firework type sound or a gunshot to have been heard.
1: Police attempted to retrace Janet's steps on the day of her murder. According to her two girlfriends, Janet spent time in the afternoon with the hotel's bartender, Reed Powell, and they immediately hit it off.
3: They were talking to each other. Janet was flirting a little bit, I think, with Reed. He was quiet and he was shy, which was probably very attractive to Janet.
1: Later that evening, Janet and her friends ran into Reed at the Porticall Bar. Reed was there with his girlfriend, but he had gotten into a fight.
4: While Reed was at the Porticall, he saw his girlfriend dancing with another gentleman and got a little bit upset about that, and there was a slight altercation as a result.
1: When Janet's friends went back to the hotel, Janet stayed behind to talk to Reed. They left the bar at closing time around 2 a.m.
4: So he stated that he was going to take a cab, and at that point, Janet told him there was no sense in that she would give him a ride since she was going right by his house to go back to the hotel.
1: When questioned, Reed Powell told police that after Janet dropped him off at home, he got the keys to his car and went looking for his girlfriend to patch things up.
2: His girlfriend was an employee of the Carolinian, and they had apartments there for employees.
1: The Carolinian was also where Janet Ciclary was staying.
4: Reed drove to the Carolinian Hotel, and while waiting there for his girlfriend in the parking lot, he observed Janet arrive at the hotel and go inside by herself.
1: Reed said he didn't speak with Janet at the time. He eventually saw his girlfriend when she returned to the hotel.
2: They got into a verbal argument and he ended up slapping her across the face. That pretty much ended the conversation. His girlfriend went on to her apartment and he went back to his apartment.
1: When police asked Reed what he was doing while waiting for his girlfriend, he made a shocking revelation.
2: He had gotten hungry and carried with him a steak knife and a stick of pepperoni and sat in the car as he was waiting for his girlfriend to return.
1: This was a valuable piece of information and possibly incriminating. Janet had been stabbed to death on the beach that night, but police didn't release this information to the public. Reed Powell admitted he was sitting just 100 yards away from where Janet was murdered with a knife in his hand.
2: Reed Powell was a very prime suspect in the investigation. They had had interactions that day indicating something more than just a friendship or just an acquaintance type relationship. So all of this was very much a concern of ours and led us to look at him very closely.
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0: The investigation of Janet Ciclari's murder was just one day old when Mother Nature provided an unexpected setback. Hurricane Emily, a Category 3 storm, was bearing down on the Outer Banks of North Carolina.
1: The whole island was completely turned upside down by a mandatory evacuation caused by a hurricane that did significant damage to the island. So we lost a crime scene, and we were worried that we were losing witnesses.
0: Approximately 80,000 people evacuated the area, but the prime suspect, Reed Powell, stayed in town.
2: There was only one person that we thought could be a suspect, and that was Reed. He was the only person that we had talked to extensively that week and allowed into our little circle.
0: Police searched Reed's home and confiscated several steak knives.
3: The steak knives were submitted to the laboratory to look for the presence of blood on them. However, none of them demonstrated any indications for the presence of blood.
0: Investigators also took a sample of Reed's DNA. At the time, in 1993, DNA testing wasn't as advanced as it is today. The method at the time was to compare the length and patterns of autorads, which looked very much like barcode.
3: We compared the DNA profile from it to the DNA profile from the vaginal swabs, and it was very easy to determine that it was not a match.
1: I think we were all somewhat surprised that this was not a match.
0: Police discovered there were 10 other men who were either in the vicinity of the murder or had some contact with Janet the week of her vacation. All were asked to provide a DNA sample.
3: I examined them and their DNA standards and compared them to the DNA profile obtained from the sperm cells. Every single one of them was eliminated in this case.
0: It began to look like the perpetrator had already left the area, either because his vacation was over or because of the mandatory evacuation.
1: At that point in my career, I'd never had a case of this significance that we were not able to solve. So it was extremely frustrating and extremely heartbreaking.
0: Months stretched into years, and the case turned cold. But during that period of time, the FBI developed a way for every state to access the DNA profiles collected in other states. At the time, not every state collected DNA samples from convicted felons. But for the majority that did, this new system was a godsend, and they called the database CODIS, or Combined DNA Indexing System. So, in 1997, almost 5 years after Janet Ciclari's murder, North Carolina officials entered the killer's DNA profile into the CODIS system. And they got a match. Amazingly, it matched someone living just an hour away in the same state of North Carolina.
4: This was our first, what we call first cold hit of a unsolved murder homicide, no suspect. And this was the first cold hit the state had ever had.
0: The DNA matched 32-year-old Thomas Jabin Berry, a commercial fisherman and convicted sex offender. One of those convictions was for an assault on a 12-year-old girl. Berry claims he was innocent of that charge.
5: She wasn't 12, she was 14. I got the paperwork in there. But she was 13 going on 14 or something like that. But no, it was all consensual.
1: She was 12 years old. She was a kid.
0: When police caught up with Berry, he was in prison for a parole violation. Investigators showed him photographs of Janet Ciclari and asked if he'd ever seen her. At first, he claimed he hadn't. But in a subsequent interview, he said he vaguely recalled her.
5: I had to have had sex with Janet. I mean, that's obvious from the DNA. But it would have been consensual, and there was no... I would have never killed nobody. I'd never kill anybody.
4: For him to say he had consensual sex with Janet is untruthful. It's a lie. I think the evidence shows that what happened was a rape and a homicide.
1: We were dealing with two crimes here. One was a rape and one was a murder. And while the evidence of DNA, we felt like, went very strongly towards prosecuting a person for the rape of Janet Sicleri, that wasn't conclusive evidence of a murder.
0: For more evidence, investigators had to look at the shoes found next to Janet's body. And inside, they found a huge surprise.

0: Voltaire, clinically proven long-lasting arthritis pain relief.
1: The prime suspect in Janet Ciclary's murder was Thomas Jabin Berry. He admitted he was in Nag's Head at the time, but he claimed any contact he had with Janet was consensual.
2: I had sex with a lot of people on the beach. I wouldn't have had any idea, you know, if we met that way and then just started walking and talking and one thing led to another. I've had that happen several times in my life. As a matter of fact, my first wife and I met that way.
1: But a look at Berry's background revealed his sexual history was far from innocent.
3: There were approximately a dozen other victims of sexual assault by Mr. Berry. We found one incident where he actually raped a young lady on the beach.
1: As for the night of the murder, Berry admitted he was on drugs.
4: I think Berry had been on the beach that night somewhere, partying, drinking, and doing crack. He admitted in his statements that that period of time, he was high on crack a lot.
1: To Janet Ciclary's friends and family, the possibility of her having sex with a complete stranger was totally out of character.
5: She wasn't one to have a casual fling or an affair with someone. She was looking for something really sturdy in her life at 35 years old, a nice, good relationship.
1: But prosecutors didn't have to convince Janet's friends. They had to convince a jury. In an attempt to find something besides the DNA that tied Berry to the murder, detectives turned to the only other evidence at the crime scene, the tennis shoes. Berry denied the shoes were his.
4: The only way we could think to do that was to find someone who could do shoe impressions to see if there was a way to say, like a fingerprint, except with a foot and a shoe.
1: Investigators contacted Robert Kennedy, a forensic expert with the Royal Canadian Mounted Police. He had an international reputation for using barefoot impressions, particularly on the inside of shoes, as evidence.
6: I became involved with the barefoot research back in 1989. And as a result of a serial killer back in New Brunswick, we needed to see if the suspect's barefoot impression would match the impressions found inside of the shoe.
1: Kennedy soon established a database of these impressions and did a detailed study of how they're made.
6: When somebody wears a pair of shoes, the foot generates a large amount of heat inside of the shoe, so the foot will sweat. The weight-bearing area of the foot will cause indentation on the insole of the shoe. So you have a combination of slight indentations, sweat, dirty, darkened marks inside of the shoe.
1: These marks are unique to an individual's feet and therefore provide a potential basis for comparison. Kennedy got inked impressions on the bottoms of Thomas Berry's bare feet. Then he cut out the insoles of the shoes from the crime scene and photographed the surfaces. The images were overlaid for comparison.
6: There was no dissimilarities between the impression that Thomas Berry would make and the Spalding running shoe, so I was able to form a conclusion that Thomas Berry was the likely wearer of the Spalding running shoes.
1: To law enforcement, this placed Berry at the crime scene with the body. Prosecutors believe Janet gave Reed Powell a ride home from the bar, then went to her hotel. They believe her brother was mistaken when he said he heard voices coming from outside the room. Janet went back outside to smoke a cigarette. By tragic coincidence, Janet ran into Thomas Jabin Berry, a man with a history of sexual violence. He was also high on drugs. Prosecutors believe he used a knife to force Janet to have sex. Then he stabbed her to death so she couldn't identify him. Some in law enforcement think Berry left his shoes on the beach so his shoe impressions wouldn't lead investigators back to his aunt's house near the hotel where they think Berry spent the night.
7: In the end, Thomas Jabin Berry was the one who did himself in. If he had not violated the conditions of his parole, his sample would never have been available for us to analyze.
1: During Berry's murder trial, prosecutors learned an unfortunate piece of information.
8: He was back in the holding cell during the trial, and he made a comment to a jailer, "They'll never sentence me to death." And the jailer said, "What are you talking about?" He said, "Well, there's somebody on the jury. She's good friends with my mama. She watched me grow up."
1: The jury convicted Thomas Jabin Berry of rape and first-degree murder. But this particular juror was the only one to vote against the death penalty. So Berry was sentenced to life in prison with no possibility of parole. Despite the forensic evidence, Berry still said,

0: evidence out there, this evidence is irrefutable, that Thomas Berry encountered Janet Sicleri on the night of August the 28th. There's no question about it. That we proved beyond all doubt instead of beyond a reasonable doubt. And if Mr. Berry says that, he's a liar.
1: Love you.
2: A 13-year-old girl went missing from her Colorado home with little evidence to explain what happened. The investigation dragged on for 2 long years until an alert fingerprint examiner found a serious flaw in the system. September 7th, 1991 was like most other days for the Church family. Diane Church got the kids off to school, ran errands, went grocery shopping, and planned to spend a quiet evening with her family.
3: The plans for that night originally was to be at home and just do whatever we do. Probably read them stories and that kind of stuff that moms do.
2: Then Diane remembered her older sons had a Boy Scout meeting that night. Diane's other children, 5-year-old Sage and 13-year-old Heather, wanted to stay home.
3: Heather didn't want to go and hang out with all those crazy boys, and so she asked if she could babysit that night. And so we said, sure, fine, whatever. And we took off and went to the Cub Scout meeting.
2: Heather had taken babysitting classes, so Diane had no qualms about leaving her in charge. Later that night, Diane called home to check in.
3: I guess it was right before 8:30, and I heard the TV on in the background, and I said, so, what's going on? And she goes, oh, Mom, I just let him stay up a little bit. I'll put him to bed.
2: Diane and the two boys returned home around 10 o'clock. The house was dark, and for some reason, the front door was unlocked. She assumed Heather and Sage were asleep. Sage was in bed, but Heather was not.
3: She was so little, and she had such a big fluffy comforter that I just figured she was under the comforter. So I said, well, go look again. So he goes and looks again and comes back, and he goes, no, she's not in there. So I went and looked, and she wasn't in there, and then that's when it all fell apart.
2: Diane and her children searched the house and their 5-acre property. They found no sign of Heather. So Diane called police.
3: And they said, well, 98% of these calls turn out to be runaways. And I just said, oh, well, this is the other 2%.
2: When investigators arrived, they found the property full of friends and relatives. For forensic technicians, this was a potential problem.
4: When there's a multitude of people that have been there for a prolonged period of time, pretty much everything and anything that could be touched has been touched. Footwear impressions, tire tracks, anything at all that might be unusual is more difficult to identify.
2: There was no apparent sign of forced entry or foul play or even of a struggle.
4: The only thing taken or person taken was Heather. She was the only thing missing from the scene that we could identify.
2: The search continued throughout the night, and still there was no sign of Heather. The next morning, Diane Church noticed that the screen on her bedroom window was askew. Evidence technicians found 3 fingerprints on the outside of the screen's frame.
5: The prints themselves were very fresh. In this particular case, on that particular screen, they were very distinct prints.
2: But these fingerprints could have been left by anyone. Dozens of people had been in and around the house.
6: But this was a busy household, just like many of our households. There were hundreds of prints throughout the entire house.
2: It was a process that would take days, perhaps weeks, and they were no closer to finding Heather.
6: What happened to Heather Don Church became the mystery for this entire region. People were talking about it, people were worried, people were scared.
7: Did they pack the ramen, the giant 64-ounce water bottle they take everywhere, the hoodie they sleep in, the ring light, the gaming headset, the mini fridge full of energy drinks? Good. 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
1: What's your favorite violin song to play?
2: The Devil's Dream.
1: Yeah, that's a good one. I like that one.
3: The possible abduction of 13-year-old Heather Church was unusual for Colorado Springs, Colorado, a community with very little crime.
4: I think it heightened all the concern about taking safety measures with your children and making sure they understood about, you know, stranger danger concerns and things like that.
3: Diane Church and her family lived in a sparsely populated area, which meant a kidnapper could have abducted Heather without drawing much attention.
4: It was this 13-year-old girl who was home, and yet her brother was left behind. She disappeared, and her brother was just still sleeping in his bed. It all was a very suspicious situation right off the bat.
3: An FBI profiler agreed. Since there was nothing missing from the home and no signs of violence, the profiler suggested Heather's abductor might be someone familiar with the family and their routines.
5: It's a very high percentage of crimes of that nature that family members are involved. So you always look at the parents. You always try to check out their alibi or check out their motive and if there's any evidence of bad character at all.
3: The first suspect on the list was Heather's father. At the time, he was separated from Diane Church and living on his own.
6: The FBI wanted to talk to me, and for about 4 hours, I had the, like you see in the movie, the good guy, bad guy scenario, FBI agents asking me all these questions that some of them were really hard to imagine. They were very, very personal things that how I felt about my daughter.
3: But Mike Church said he had an alibi for the time Heather went missing. He attended a support group meeting for divorcees with plenty of witnesses. He left the meeting at 9:30.
7: There was a short time gap from the time he left the workshop to the time he was called at his residence. That gap had to be filled in.
3: He also passed a polygraph test.
6: One of the detectives did come to my work, and he asked to see me. At that time, I said, "Am I still considered a suspect?" And he says, "Mr. Church, yes, you are." And I said, "Well, I think that you need to look somewhere else."
3: Diane Church was also considered a suspect.
8: They gave me a lie detector test, a horrible thing to go through, to, you know, to go to the police station and be fingerprinted and lie detector test and all this kind of stuff.
3: The only potential evidence at the scene was the fingerprints on the bedroom screen. The prints were compared with those in the database of the Colorado State Bureau of Investigation. There was no match. Next, the sheriff's office sent the prints to the FBI and their automated fingerprint identification system, or AFIS. It's one of the largest fingerprint databases in the world, at the time containing over 45 million prints.
7: Our impression at that time was that if we submitted those fingerprints to the federal AFIS system, that we were covering the broadest spectrum that could be accessed.
3: Again, there was no match.
6: As a father, I felt like I should have been there, and I wasn't. I was going through a failed marriage, and then I wasn't there as a father for my children. So I blamed a lot of that on myself. Why wasn't I there?
8: My biggest wish was that somebody had taken her who had lost a kid of their own. And that was what I clung to.

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0: and biggest Mako on Earth at 10 on Discovery.
1: The investigation into Heather Church's disappearance dragged on for months, then years. The fingerprints found on the bedroom window screen didn't match any in the state or national databases. Despite this, the family never lost hope.
2: I think that's what got me from one day to the next. And then I have those days that I would see her up in the mountains somewhere, alone, and calling for me. It was agonizing. So I had to put myself in a right frame of mind, and I tried to get out of those type of situations.
1: Exactly 2 years after Heather went missing, the family was told that a hiker had found a human skull near Pikes Peak, just 15 miles from their home.
3: The skull was recovered in a pretty remote area of El Paso County off Rampart Range Road, about over seven miles from town, by a hiker in a pretty steep ravine, about a 400-foot ravine.
1: The skull was that of a young Caucasian female.
4: The news came on, and the reporter was holding the skull and was saying, this body has been found, yada yada, and all the details. And this had happened to me so many times since she went missing. It's amazing how many bodies are found.
1: Dental records identified the victim. It was Heather Church.
4: At the beginning, I didn't want to hear it. For like 24 hours, I kept on saying, are you sure? I must have said that 100 times.
1: The autopsy revealed the manner of death was homicide.
3: The medical examiner was able to conclude that Heather died of blunt force trauma to the right rear of the head.
1: In the area where the skull was found, investigators discovered a pair of girls' pajamas, but surprisingly, her mother said they weren't Heather's. With no other clues, it looked like the case might go cold again. But before that could happen, the newly elected sheriff of El Paso County made the Heather Church case his first priority.
5: And one of his main topics that he wanted to work was the Heather Dawn Church case. And he asked me if I would look into it.
2: When Lou said he was going to open the case up, I said, I thought to myself, what good is this going to do? You know, what are you going to find out that these other police officers and detectives didn't know?
1: Detective Lou Smith turned to the only possible clue to the killer's identity. The three fingerprints found on the bedroom window screen at the church's house. At the same time, latent print examiner Tom Carney took a fresh look at these prints, too. He was new to the El Paso County Crime Laboratory. He came from Miami, where he learned something not many others knew. The FBI's fingerprint database did not contain the prints of everyone in the United States who was convicted of a crime.
6: I knew right away that they had not, all these AFIS systems out there had not been searched. To the best of my knowledge, only two AFIS systems had been searched.
5: I just assumed that it was a centralized network. And Tom Carney was the one that really opened our eyes on that.
1: Generally, the FBI stores only the fingerprints of criminals convicted of major crimes, not those convicted of minor crimes like burglary or theft. So Carney needed to identify every database that had fingerprints which were not on file with the FBI.
6: I just contacted every state and try and track down every system in every state, including Canada and even Mexico.
1: Carney identified 92 fingerprint databases in North America that hadn't been searched for the prints from the Heather Church case.
6: I left a note for our photographic lab saying, please make 92 sets of the Heather Dawn Church crime scene latents, and I'm going to mail them out, and that's what I did.
1: 4 weeks later, Tom Carney got a surprise.

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0: starts tonight at 8 on Discovery.
1: Finally, after 2 long years, Colorado law enforcement officials got the break they'd been hoping for. They compared the fingerprints from the Heather Church case with 92 databases not connected to the FBI's APHIS registry. And their efforts were richly rewarded.
2: Actually, it was my wife. We were standing at home, and the phone rang, and it was the department saying that they had just made a match.
1: The fingerprints matched 42-year-old Robert Brown, who'd been arrested in both Louisiana and California and served time in prison for car theft.
3: He had a criminal history in both of those states, nothing for murder, but we knew he was a felon.
1: Brown's fingerprints didn't make it into the FBI's database because his offense was comparatively minor.
2: When Louisiana notified us that they had matched the prints to a subject named Robert Brown, we immediately went into our files and our databases to find out where Robert Brown lived, and we found that he lived just a quarter mile away from Heather Church.
1: Brown worked as a tree farmer and was married with one grown son. Colorado officials put Brown under surveillance and arrested him walking out of an art supply store. When questioned, Brown denied any involvement in Heather's murder.
4: Why are your fingerprints out there, Robert?
5: My fingerprints aren't out there.
4: I'm guaranteeing you that I ain't lying to you. Your fingerprints are there.
1: Prosecutors believe Brown's motive was burglary. On the night of the crime, Heather Church was babysitting her brother Sage. Her mother called at 8:30 to check on them. After her mother called, Heather put her brother to bed, turned out the lights, and went to sleep herself. Brown arrived at the church's home sometime after 8:30. The house lights were off, and there was no car in the garage, so he probably thought no one was home. Brown entered the home through a window into one of the empty bedrooms. He most likely wore gloves, but when he had difficulty removing the screen, he took them off and inadvertently left 3 prints behind. Prosecutors believe Heather heard the noise and went to investigate. When Brown saw her, he realized Heather could identify him, so he struck her in the head with a blunt object, killing her instantly. He carried Heather's body out through the front door, which he left unlocked, loaded her into his vehicle, and drove to the mountains, where he dumped her body in a ravine. To avoid the death penalty, Brown pleaded guilty to kidnapping and murder and was sentenced to life in prison with no chance of parole.
6: It's just, I think, just a scary prospect to all of us that people can do these things and at least for a while get away with it.
1: Had it not been for an alert fingerprint examiner, Brown's print might never have been matched.
5: The APHIS systems have to be organized into one central location where all fingerprint files are kept so that you don't have to go through so many different agencies in order to find out the answer sometime.
1: Once in prison, Robert Brown made a shocking revelation. He admitted that Heather Church wasn't his first murder victim. He said he killed another Colorado Springs woman named Rocio Sperry, who'd been reported missing in 1987. He said he put her body in a trash dumpster.
3: The Sperry case was a classic cold case. It was a missing person. Wasn't really investigated as a homicide.
1: Eventually, Brown confessed to 48 murders, including one he committed while serving in the U.S. military in South Korea. Investigators around the country are still trying to corroborate Brown's claims. If true, Brown may be one of the most prolific serial killers in American history. And he might still be free if it weren't for the local fingerprint databases in Louisiana and California and the investigators who knew where to look.
5: You just don't know sometime how just a little clue, just a little fingerprint, and will lead you right directly to the killer.
7: They wouldn't have been able to find Brown without those forensics. That fingerprint was the thing that nailed the nail in the coffin for him. And without that, after over a year, I don't know how anything could have evolved out of that.
1: A brutal murder. Lots of suspects and conflicting evidence. But the forensics were clear on one thing. The killer knew his victim. And that alone gave investigators a head start. For many young women, the allure of the stage, theater, and the arts is difficult to ignore. 19-year-old Heather Stigliano thought she might have what it takes to succeed.
8: She liked to pose and model and be on stage, and she had a beautiful voice.
1: After high school, Heather planned to pursue her dreams, but put them on hold for a year as a favor to her mother.
8: I had just gone through a divorce, and she promised to stay with me for a year until I got my legs. And when that year was up, she made her plans, and she moved.
1: Her destination was Myrtle Beach, South Carolina, where she had some friends.
9: She wanted to be in the entertainment industry. I knew she loved singing. And I think that's one of the reasons why she moved down to the Myrtle Beach area, because this area has a lot of entertainment.
1: Heather rented a small apartment in this house near the beach and took a job as a waitress. But Heather found it difficult to get work as a singer, and she told her mother she was discouraged.
8: She wanted me to come down. She was feeling homesick, and things were not going as well as she wanted it to go down there.
1: It would be the last time Susan heard her daughter's voice. A week later, friends found Heather's body in her apartment. She had been beaten, stabbed, and strangled to death with an electrical cord.
10: The crime was one of the most brutal crimes that I've seen as a prosecutor.
1: Next to Heather's body, investigators found broken pieces of plastic.
11: Small black plastic pieces, particles found some on her body, some scattered around the room and laying next to her body, which we could not identify.
1: There were no signs of forced entry, but the motive appeared to be robbery. Heather's wallet, her 35-millimeter camera, television set, and automobile were missing.
10: We didn't understand at that time how he got in the house or anything else. So, yeah, we were very concerned about it, and we wanted to try to find him or her before another crime could take place.
1: Police issued a be-on-the-lookout call for Heather's car, a 10-year-old Chevrolet Monza with Pennsylvania license plates.
11: We have a system called NCIC, National Crime Information Center. And we can enter stolen vehicles, stolen items, articles, pretty much anything, and it will go out nationwide.
1: At the autopsy, the medical examiner photographed and then measured the wounds on Heather's body. There were 40 wounds in all.
12: I will do diagrams, photographs, and acetate tracings. Lay a sheet of acetate over the body, trace the injuries onto the acetate. Those are then kept as evidence.
1: From the amount of decomposition, Dr. Downs estimated Heather had been dead for about a week.
12: There were several stab wounds that were inflicted to her body after she died. There were some injuries that probably happened during the final few moments.
13: It is obvious that there was at least three different methods of murder there, because she had a wire that was around her neck.
1: The medical examiner also found a bloody shoe impression on Heather's shirt and what looked like knife wounds on her neck. Both were indications the killer tried to subdue her. A rape test kit found no biological evidence of sexual assault.
12: One of the things that you try to do as a forensic pathologist is to try to tell the story as best you can of what happened to an individual. In a case like this, where there is a savage attack on a young girl, you really want to try to answer those questions.
14: In the search for the killer, investigators found a significant clue at the crime scene. The killer put a pillow under Heather's head, but there was no blood on the pillow.
11: It looked to me like it had been placed there, not a part of the scene.
14: And it looked as if the killer knew her.

0: Week in History starts tonight at 8 on Discovery.
1: At the crime scene, investigators found several clues to the identity of Heather Stigliano's killer. The evidence showed the killer tried to clean up her apartment afterwards.
2: There were several places there was blood found, but it was obvious that somebody had tried to wipe up a lot of the blood, a lot of smears and stuff like that.
1: Analysts applied a chemical called Amido Black to the bathroom and kitchen floor.
3: It was determined that this chemical would react to the dried blood left at the crime scene. Evidence such as footwear impressions, those that were partially visible and some that you couldn't see at all.
1: Seconds after it was applied, multiple shoe impressions appeared from a size 11 athletic shoe. It was the same shoe impression found on Heather's shirt.
3: You know it belongs to the bad guy. When you get evidence like that, it's been a good day. So you feel good inside.
1: In a search for suspects, investigators spoke with Heather's friends, co-workers, and acquaintances, and there were quite a few.
4: She was very friendly. She loved to be with her friends. She wanted to be part of anything that had energy.
1: Police discovered that Heather had an ex-boyfriend, Jack Norton, who was a pilot stationed at nearby Pope Air Force Base.
5: Heather was having some problems and wanted to get back up with him. We didn't know if they had gotten back up and, you know, some domestic situation going on, argument, struggle, or something like that might have happened.
1: Investigators asked military officials where Norton was stationed on the week of Heather's murder.
2: Found out that he wasn't around during the time that she would have died.
1: Norton had been in Saudi Arabia that week and was eliminated as a suspect. Next, Heather's family told investigators that she had had a problem with a man at a Halloween party several days before her murder. She claimed that an Air Force captain named Robert Dolan had sexually assaulted her at the party.
6: Well, she had drank a little bit more than she should have. She did tell me that she thought that she had been raped by one of the husbands of one of the guests there in her while she was passed out.
2: Well, I think he had in around 17 years in the Air Force, and I think 3 kids. And that would be a motive. This was going to ruin his career. There was no doubt about it.
1: Captain Dolan's wife, Carol, also became a suspect.
2: We felt that Carol had got the word that Heather was going to the police about this, about being sexually assaulted by her husband. And, of course, that just gave us more, you know, reason to suspect Carol of either committing this homicide or her letting her husband, Robert, know and him committing this homicide or them together.
1: Heather never did report this incident to police. When questioned, Captain Dolan and his wife cooperated fully with the investigation and provided their fingerprints for analysis.
3: I compared the known ink prints to the latent prints taken from the crime scene, and none of the ink standards were identified to the latent prints of the crime scene.
5: We couldn't say he didn't do it, but there was nothing indicating he did do it.
1: Then, investigators identified a fourth suspect. Chris Harkins was Heather's friend who stayed in her apartment when he was in Myrtle Beach on business.
2: After interviewing Chris, it was found that they were just friends, that there was no sexual contact or anything like that between them.
1: And Harkins had an alibi. He was in Lexington, South Carolina, 160 miles away the week of Heather's murder. Then, investigators got an unexpected call from an antique dealer 26 miles away in Pawleys Island, South Carolina. He and his wife read about Heather's murder in the newspaper and had some information they thought might help.
5: They told us of a gentleman who had come down there. He looked like he had been in some type of a scrap or a fight, and he was trying to sell a camera.
1: The camera was the same make and model as the one missing from Heather's apartment.
2: Just real suspicious acting to them the whole time. He even got a little aggravated when they said they didn't want it. He told them he just wanted some money, and he had a look that scared them.
1: He described the man as white, mid-30s, with dark hair. and he had the presence of mind to write down his license plate number on his coffee cup.
5: It was registered to Heather Stigliano, who is our victim.

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0: An antique dealer gave police a detailed description of the man driving Heather Stigliano's car. From that description, a police artist created this composite sketch, which was distributed to news outlets throughout the country. As a result, employees of a local construction company in Myrtle Beach told police that they recognized him.
1: They said, well, we had a subject named James Whipple that worked here, but all of a sudden was just gone, never called in, never give us a notice. He's been gone for about a week now, which was kind of connecting some of the timeline.
0: James Whipple was 38 years old and had a police record in four different states.
2: He had several burglaries, grand larcenies, unauthorized use of vehicle, petty larceny, even a DUI or two with resisting arrest.
0: 6 days later, police found Whipple in Melbourne, Florida, driving Heather Stigliano's car.
2: I was on top of the world. In one day, we came up with two bits of information, a suspect in a car.
0: But what connection, if any, did Whipple have to Heather Stigliano? Investigators learned that Whipple knew Heather's friend, Chris Harkins, because they had worked together in the past.
1: But that was the only connection that Whipple had with Heather at the time. They had briefly met right then, and, you know, he left with Chris. There was no other connection between Heather and Whipple.
0: Inside Heather's car was a virtual treasure trove of evidence.
3: Found a lot more than I expected to find. Went through a methodical process of working from the outside in on the vehicle.
0: Under the front seat, investigators found a bent, serrated knife, a broken clothes iron, a pair of men's athletic shoes, and bloody clothing. They sent the knife to forensic pathologist Dr. Jamie Downs.
4: With the serrated knife, I looked at the separation of the tines of the serrated knife, the little points stuck out, and noted that those were at repeated intervals, very consistent repeated intervals.
0: Dr. Downs then compared the size of the serrations to the knife marks on Heather's skin, and they were the same.
4: A group of abrasions on the side of her neck, no bigger than a half an inch, was matched back to a knife in the possession of the suspect in the case.
0: Dr. Downs also compared the clothes iron found in Whipple's possession to Heather's wounds and concluded the iron had also been used in the crime. Next, Steve Derrick wanted to see if the black plastic pieces from the crime scene came from this iron.
3: So at that point, it became a puzzle. After everything was photographically documented, started gluing the plastic pieces back together.
0: After some trial and error, Derrick discovered the pieces fit perfectly.
3: The pieces from the crime scene and the iron in the car created a link to Whipple being at the crime scene.
0: Investigators also analyzed the athletic shoes found in Whipple's possession. They were size 11, the same size as the shoe impressions found in blood at the crime scene. Steve Derrick used standard red fingerprint powder to dust the right shoe, then made an impression on a transparency. The size and tread pattern were the same. More importantly, the wear patterns, known as accidental characteristics, were virtually identical.
3: The right shoe that had been taken from Whipple was the shoe to the exclusion of all others.
0: Derrick also concluded this was the shoe which made the bloody impression on Heather's shirt.
3: The outsole design of Whipple's shoes matched this bloody impression on the T-shirt.
0: And tests showed that clothing in the car contained Heather's blood. In his very first interview with police, James Whipple confessed.
5: I did it to see it'll fix for drugs. I did it because of damn crack cocaine. You'll get your damn money. You'll get your drugs one way or the other.
1: He said, I killed her, and I deserve the death penalty for doing what I did to this young lady.

0: gastroenterologist about Rinvoq.
1: James Whipple told police his addiction to crack cocaine had taken over his life, and that the need for money to support his habit drove him to murder.
2: The victim's family and friends can't get on with their lives until justice has been served and can put all this here behind them and try to get on with their lives.
3: His family indicated that he had had some real problems with drugs and that he had an anger, a problem, that he had lost his wife, his marriage, his kids, and everything because of the drugs, and they said that it was something that he could not control at all.
1: Whipple knew Heather Stigliano and knew she worked as a waitress and would have cash in her apartment.
4: He knew that she worked at a restaurant, had good tip money, usually on most nights.
1: Prosecutors believe Whipple went to Heather's apartment for one reason and one reason only, money. He asked Heather if his friend Chris was there, which was probably a ruse to see if she was alone. Heather said she had his telephone number and allowed him inside. Desperate for money and high on drugs, Whipple attacked.
5: I just want money.
1: He struck her with the clothes iron, which broke the plastic housing, then strangled her to death. Whipple took her money and whatever household items he thought he could sell. He also stole her car. The next day, Whipple said he returned to Heather's apartment to clean up. He wiped his fingerprints and tried to remove as much blood as he could. But forensic tests found the shoe impressions he thought he had cleaned. Before leaving, Whipple placed the pillow under Heather's head, a sign he knew her. He also took the clothes iron and knife, later found in his possession. A short time later, he tried to sell Heather's camera to an antique dealer who notified authorities.
6: We told the jury Jim Whipple was guilty in terms of committing the offense. He had confessed not only to police, and the judge was going to allow those confessions in because all of them were done properly, but he had talked to journalists, he had talked to detention officers, he had written letters telling everybody he'd committed this terrible crime.
7: Just want to say I'm sorry. Not that it's going to help. I'd also like to say that I believe in capital punishment. That's the only thing that I deserve.
3: I never had a murder suspect, you know, confess like that and ask for the death penalty and say it so many times.
1: James Whipple was convicted of first-degree murder but didn't get the death penalty. Instead, he was sentenced to life in prison without parole.
8: This, in my mind, is the second most horrific case that I've ever been involved in terms of the trauma to the victim, the torture that the victim endured, the level of violence used to commit the murder.
9: I deserve the punishment I get. I feel horrible about what I've done. I wish I could bring her back and trade places with her. I can't.
1: The forensic analysis not only identified the perpetrator, but documented the extent of his brutality.
10: Forensic science is amazing the evidence that they can find from a piece of hair, a little DNA or what have you. But it doesn't surprise me in the least.
11: That really, to me, is impressive. That's what forensics is answering questions that haven't even been thought of yet.
12: Anytime I can bring a case to a positive conclusion and provide a service to one of my fellow citizens, and I've done my job, I feel good.
1: A serial killer was loose, and investigators had no leads until an alert investigator saw something no one else had seen. A possible fingerprint on the victim's skin. The problem was how to collect it. Texas City, Texas is one of the largest oil refinery sites in America. The oil business is labor-intensive, which poses its own unique set of problems.
0: We have a large population of contract workers that come in from out of state, all over the country, come in to work at the

0: fingerprint on the victim's skin. The problem was how to collect it. Texas City, Texas is one of the largest oil refinery sites in America. The oil business is labor-intensive, which poses its own unique set of problems.
1: We have a large population of contract workers that come in from out of state, all over the country, come in to work at the refinery. And it greatly impacts the community, the police department, from all facets, traffic and crime and things like that.
0: That became all too clear on May 16, 2001. Just after dawn, in the marshland south of the city, municipal workers made a gruesome discovery. They found the bodies of two young women on the edge of a dirt road, about 120 feet apart.
2: The first girl that we came upon was nude except for her shoes, was bound and bloody. The second one was bloody, nude.
0: The victim's clothing was scattered near their bodies. The contents of their purses had been strewn about the scene. Forensic investigators estimated they had been dead for less than 6 hours, making the time of death sometime around midnight.
1: When you saw the first body, the first victim lying there, you could feel the anger that was carried out that day. At least I could. I could feel it. It was horrific.
3: We were dealing with somebody who's had absolutely zero regard for another human being. He was just mean and sorry, was my first thought.
0: The two women were identified as 31-year-old Dana Faisal and 32-year-old Cammie Kellerman. Background checks revealed both worked as prostitutes.
4: I do believe that my sister was a manic depressant, and she just couldn't get any help that she needed. So she took towards drugs. She self-medicated herself, and she got on the wrong drug, and it just took her.
0: Dana Faisal's story was similar. She had a lifelong drug problem, and she had been arrested many times by local police.
5: They were both beautiful young ladies, came from very good families, had a lot going for them. It was a tragedy.
2: When we got there, we realized the remoteness of that area and the sagebrush and the snakes and the coyotes and the insects. We couldn't get back in there to check to see if there was another girl that had been killed.
0: So the Coast Guard conducted an aerial search. Fortunately, there were no other victims. Investigators looked at how the crimes were committed, hoping to find clues to the killer's identity. In their view, it was a disorganized crime scene, indicating it might be his first murder.
1: Maybe at the time he got caught up in his actions. In my opinion, it was kind of a sloppy scene for somebody to leave so much behind.
0: Near the bodies, investigators found two white washcloths.
2: We thought of, was there DNA on it? Did he put it in her mouth? Did he put some other sort of substance on it that would help him achieve his goal of controlling the girl?
0: Investigators also found shattered glass on the ground and embedded in one of the victim's legs.
5: She apparently kicked out the glass to his vehicle and shattered the window.
0: And there were some beer cans in the area that looked new.
3: We picked up all those beer cans, and certainly you'd always pick up those, hoping you get whatever you get off of them.
0: Investigators collected all of this evidence, not quite sure what, if anything, would help them find the killer.

0: Two young women were murdered in the marshlands of southeast Texas, and their families wanted answers.
1: I gotta say that no matter what they were doing, at the time of their death, nobody deserves the way they died. Not at all.
0: A criminal profiler gave police a chilling warning. The person who committed these murders would strike again.
2: He, in no uncertain terms, told me that this individual is going to produce numerous bodies in this area if you don't stop him, and stop him immediately.
0: Just before they were about to take the bodies to the city morgue, an investigator thought he saw something. There was a blood smear on Cammy Kellerman's left thigh, which looked like it contained a fingerprint.
3: Every minute that you wait, it just goes down. Because we know they're out there in the elements. Between that and the bodies are starting to sweat, you have animals, you have ants, anything that will start, anything deteriorating.
0: If this was a fingerprint, lifting it would be difficult. Skin is porous and stretches easily. Two things that usually make it impossible to get a usable print.
3: The odds of getting a bloody print on an actual body is very slim.
0: The area around the fingerprint was treated with amido black, a chemical that reacts with the proteins in blood. The stain makes a print visible. As in this simulation of a print forming on skin, the amido black enhanced the ridge detail of the fingerprint created in blood.
3: Anytime you have a lot of blood, it will just actually cover up your ridges. So the less blood there is, the better print would be when you do process it with amido black. So the very small places that had just a tiny bit of blood, that's where I got the print.
0: But there was a problem. Investigators couldn't see the print clearly, so they sent it to the FBI in Washington, D.C. FBI image analyst Richard Vorder Brugge scanned the image and examined it digitally on a computer. He immediately saw the problem. The texture of the skin on the victim's leg obscured the fingerprint.
4: There are two different patterns we're dealing with here. You're dealing with the pattern of the fingerprint, which is a very specific type of pattern. And then we've got this texture of the skin that is distinct from the fingerprint.
0: With the aid of the computer, Vorder Brugge had to first identify the victim's skin pattern, then have the computer remove as much of that as possible.
4: It's a trial and error technique. It's not unlike an archaeologist using a dental tool to scrape away fine pieces and leave the artifact intact, as opposed to taking a pickaxe and just swinging for the fences.
0: The computer helped identify the repeating patterns of the victim's skin.
4: And I can show you how you can get rid of those wavelengths by just sending all of those bright spots to zero.
0: And what was left was the print, presumably of the killer. All investigators needed now was a suspect's print to compare it to. Meanwhile, another print found at the scene, a tire impression, had significant potential. It was clearly from the sidewall of a tire.
5: For those conditions to exist, such as the pressure of the tire hitting the side of the mud and the moisture and the type of soil, it was one in a million shot that actually came out as perfect as it did.
0: It was so perfect that technicians could actually read the brand of the tire.
5: We saw the entire Commander logo on there, which is very, very rare. It was in perfect condition when we saw it.
0: Casts were made of the print, and when they were examined, marks along the treads showed something unusual.
2: We concluded, with the assistance of the tire manufacturer, that these were snow tires. Well, if you've ever lived in this part of Texas, you know we don't need snow tires.
0: Investigators worked with the manufacturer to identify where these tires were sold.
2: We were able to conclude that these tires were actually sold in a particular area of Colorado.
6: My initial thoughts that day were, how in the world are we going to find this person? It was a needle in a haystack.

0: tonight at 9 on Food Network.
1: The murders of two prostitutes had Texas police believing they were dealing with a potential serial killer.
2: Well, I think he's a monster. I think we all realized the magnitude of what we had and that this was going to happen again if we couldn't solve it.
1: Investigators spoke to other prostitutes in the area, hoping one of them might help them.
3: They have a wealth of information of what goes on out there. I mean, if you can get a good rapport with one of the girls, you'd be surprised at the amount of information. They know everything that goes on in the streets.
1: And that's how they uncovered an important piece of information. Another local prostitute said she was attacked 3 days before the murders.
4: She had been taken out to the same area, and she had been treated in much the same way as we suppose these other girls were treated, other than the fact she was not killed.
1: She said the man tried to tie her hands behind her back with medical tape and gag her with a white rag. Fortunately, she escaped.
3: By the grace of God, she was able to get loose or free herself enough. And she had the will to survive that night. She had the will to survive. She was able to walk that long, lonely, dark, desolate, scary walk to the highway.
1: She described her assailant as Hispanic in his early 30s with the tattoo of a dagger on his right forearm. And he was driving a white car.
3: She gave us a partial license plate of C41. And 3 out of 6 is pretty good to keep an eye out for and look for.
1: Incredibly, she said she kept the washcloth he used to gag her. It was made by the same manufacturer and had the same thread count as the washcloth found at the murder scene.
4: She did everything right. She's pretty street savvy. She has, she's been around. She's been in some situations. I would expect she'd been in situations where she depended on her wits and nothing else to save her.
1: Authorities combed the area for a man and a car that fit the woman's description. A check of motor vehicle records indicated there were many white cars with a C41 on the license plate.
2: We picked up several Hispanic males driving a small white car, and they were brought in. We took DNA samples, we took tire pictures of tires, and we were investigating everything we could.
1: 3 days later, Detective Paul Edinburgh was driving into work, and he passed a suspicious-looking car headed out of town.
3: I just happened to look to my right, and there was a small white four-door car. This one caught my attention, and I saw the first three on the license plate as C41. And I'm telling you, my heart, I think, stopped beating.
1: Edinburgh pulled the car over. The driver was 30-year-old Jose Castillon, an orderly at a local nursing home.
3: And I saw the forearm with a tattoo of a dagger on there. And I was, 2 or 3 seconds, I was speechless, because what's going through my mind now is this is the guy that everybody's been talking about.
1: Interestingly, Castillon's stepfather was a Texas police officer. Castillon's only previous brush with the law was a misdemeanor conviction for which he served no time in jail. When questioned, Castillon denied any involvement in the murders. Employment and motor vehicle records showed Castillon had recently moved to Texas from Colorado and bought a set of Commander brand snow tires when he was there. These were similar to the impressions found at the crime scene.
5: We saw a lot of uniformity between the tire impressions of the defendant's vehicle to the actual cast that we had taken from the crime scene. As far as tread design, tread size, the logo itself.
1: Investigators noticed the back window of Castillon's car was broken. Pieces of that window were compared to the glass found on the leg of one of the murder victims. The refractive index, a measure of the speed of light as it passes through the glass, was identical in both samples. Finally, investigators compared Castillon's fingerprints to the bloody print found on one victim's leg. It matched the middle finger on his right hand.
2: It was a huge moment. It was the definitive moment in, we've got a very, very good case, and let's get it to trial. We've got the right man, without a doubt.

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0: affordable dentures and implants. That's what we do.
1: Two days after the murder of Dana Faisal and Cammie Kellerman, Jose Castillon was arrested and charged with two counts of murder. But prosecutors wanted to know why. Police assumed alcohol was involved, so they analyzed the beer cans found at the crime scene.
2: Through the code on the beer cans, contact the manufacturer to find out where those beer cans would have been, what lot would they have been sold in, where was that lot sold. They tracked it down to the store.
1: And that store's computerized sales system indicated a man bought the beer on the same night as the murders.
2: They examined their receipts and found that this particular batch of beer was sold at this particular time. And sure enough, he'd written a check for beer.
1: The check was written for $19.68 by Jose Castillon. And what about the white washcloths? Castillon worked at a nursing home that used hundreds of white washcloths every day.
2: They took us back into their laundry area, and we dug through and found washcloths from the same manufacturer, same description, same thread count, and so we knew we had a link.
1: Prosecutors believe Castillon probably picked up both victims at the same time. He was drinking and carelessly discarded the beer cans. The barcode proved that Castillon bought them. Apparently, Castillon bound the women with tape and gagged them with washcloths he stole from work. One of the girls kicked the rear windshield and broke it. A shard of glass stuck to her leg. After the murders, when he dragged the women into the grass, he left a bloody fingerprint on Cammie Kellerman's thigh. When he drove away, he left his tire impressions in the soft mud.
3: I can't even begin to imagine, and I really don't want to imagine. They probably went out and decided that they were going to go get high and party a little bit, and she just got in the wrong car.
4: I think they were friends, and at one point they were picked up together, and one saw the horror of the other one dying.
1: Evidence technicians working fast and in difficult conditions performed a minor miracle by retrieving a print from the victim's skin. Later, computer technology enhanced the print and proved Jose Castillon was the killer. The tire impression, too, was an almost perfect specimen.
2: I think that if you tried 1,000 times to duplicate that tire impression, you could never do it. The circumstances had to be exact.
1: Facing a certain death sentence, Castillon agreed to plead guilty to capital murder and kidnapping and was sentenced to life in prison.
2: It was overwhelming. How many people do you think walk in and want to plead to two consecutive life sentences if they thought they had a chance?
1: The nature of the crime indicates he was a serial killer in the making. But the decision to process the crime scene quickly and the technology that helped identify the print provided all the evidence needed to keep him from claiming even more victims.
4: I think the fingerprint, with the new science and with people willing to experiment to get the science where it's accepted in court, was phenomenal.
5: That's one of the great things about this technology, is that it, in this case, it made a piece of evidence that was effectively useless a critical component in the prosecution of this case.
6: If you got a fingerprint is accepted in every court in the land as being conclusive, and if you've got the body of a female out here and has an individual's fingerprint on her body in blood, I mean, what else can that tell you except that he was there? He has handled that body sometime after there was blood on it.
1: Two young women were brutally murdered on Halloween, but the killer left behind his DNA, and a groundbreaking new test identified his eye color, his hair, and even the color of his skin. But knowing what he looked like was one thing. finding him was another. It was close to midnight on Halloween in Napa, California. Trick-or-treat had been over for hours, and 26-year-old Lauren Meenza went to bed around 11 p.m. Her dog, Chloe, slept in her room. At 2 in the morning, the dog started to growl. And Lauren heard noises. At first, she thought one of her roommates came home with a boyfriend. But then she heard a fight and screams. When she looked out, she saw a man run down the stairs and jump out of an open front window, but she didn't see his face. When she went upstairs, Lauren found her two roommates. Both had been stabbed repeatedly.
7: 911 emergency, what are you reporting?
8: Oh my God, we got attacked.
9: Please help.
8: Who attacked you?
9: I don't know.
10: Our roommates are upstairs. I think they're dying.
1: When police arrived, they found 26-year-old Adrian Insania and 25-year-old Leslie Mazzara dead.
11: It was a very, very bloody crime scene. It's the most bloody crime scene I've seen in my career.
1: Leslie Mazzara was a former beauty queen who worked in the sales department of a local winery.
12: And good evening. A senior at the University of Georgia, I am Leslie Ann Mazzara, Miss Williamson.
1: Adrian Insania was a civil engineer.
13: It was horrible. There aren't any words really to describe that. It's almost as if you just go completely cold.
1: Bloodstains in the house provided investigators with critical information.
13: He had gone into the house, up the stairs, into Leslie's bedroom first, where he attacked her. Apparently the commotion woke Adrian up in her bedroom, and she turned on the light, and he proceeded to her bedroom and then attacked Adrian.
14: She had reading glasses either in her hand or on her face that were cut with the knife. She fought hard. She fought for her life.
1: The blood trail led to the front window and continued on to the aluminum siding on the outside of the house. Investigators found three cigarette butts, two at the front of the house, the other in the backyard.
14: Anytime I see cigarette butts at a crime scene, I will collect them because they are an excellent source for obtaining DNA.
1: All of the blood evidence was collected for analysis.
15: We received 71 pieces of evidence. One or two is average, up to four or five possibly. This particular case really surpassed most of what we see in the laboratory.
1: Police searched for motive and found one when they discovered some plastic zip ties underneath the front window.
11: In police work, we use the same type of ties to hold prisoners, especially like in riot situations or crowd control. It appeared to us that this person had come in with a plan when they came in, and that part of that plan would have been to bind these girls.
1: The next morning, Napa Valley residents awoke to the news of this horrible crime and the terrible possibility that a serial killer might be in their midst.
14: This was a violent crime. I felt real uneasy. We have never had a serial killer in the city of Napa, and this was my first taste of a possibility that we were dealing with a serial killer.
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1: Three young women lived together in this house in Napa, California until Halloween night, when an unknown assailant broke in and murdered two of the three roommates.
2: Oh my God, we got attacked. Please help.
3: Hearing those calls, my heart really went out to Lauren for what she had been through. I could hear the panic, the fear, the grief in her voice.
1: The surviving roommate, Lauren Meenza, told investigators she had no idea who would have done this. Nothing was stolen, and Lauren didn't think either victim had any enemies, or at least none she knew about. It appeared that Leslie Mazzara was attacked first. It wasn't clear whether this was because her room was closest to the stairs or whether she was the intended target.
4: The evidence in her room indicated that she had been in bed when the attack happened. And so it appears like she was probably asleep at the time the attack occurred and didn't have a chance to even understand what was happening to her or defend herself.
1: A background check revealed Leslie was being pestered by the father of one of her ex-boyfriends.
4: That was Leslie's last full-time boyfriend that she had before she moved out here to California.
1: And her ex-boyfriend's father continued to call her, even after she moved to California.
4: We looked at phone records for the house and cell phone records, and we learned that Leslie had received several phone calls from the father of her ex-boyfriend that night on Halloween.
1: Leslie's ex-boyfriend and his father had alibis for the night of the murder. They were both in South Carolina, thousands of miles away. She had no idea who would have done this. Nothing was stolen, and Lauren didn't think either victim had any enemies, or at least none she knew about. It appeared that Leslie Mazzara was attacked first. It wasn't clear whether this was because her room was closest to the stairs or whether she was the intended target.
4: The evidence in her room indicated that she had been in bed when the attack happened. And so it appears like she was probably asleep at the time the attack occurred and didn't have a chance to even understand what was happening to her or defend herself.
1: A background check revealed Leslie was being pestered by the father of one of her ex-boyfriends.
4: That was Leslie's last full-time boyfriend that she had before she moved out here to California.
1: And her ex-boyfriend's father continued to call her, even after she moved to California.
4: We looked at phone records for the house and cell phone records, and we learned that Leslie had received several phone calls from the father of her ex-boyfriend that night on Halloween.
1: Leslie's ex-boyfriend and his father had alibis for the night of the murder. They were both in South Carolina, thousands of miles away, and witnesses confirmed it. Another potential suspect was a handyman who had worked in the house on the day of the murders, but he too had an alibi. In all, police interviewed more than 200 potential suspects and came up with nothing.
3: There was no information coming up after the murders. No one was saying anything. We all thought that it was someone who had hightailed it out of here immediately after the crime.
1: 2 weeks after the murders, friends organized a candlelight vigil to keep attention focused on the case.
4: The majority of the people we looked at early were ex-boyfriends, current boyfriends, co-workers that were very close to the girls who would have had that type of ongoing relationship.
1: Then, police got a break. DNA testing found blood at the crime scene that wasn't from the victims.
5: There was an X and Y peak detected for those particular samples, so we knew that we were dealing with male blood on the outside of the house.
1: It appeared the killer cut himself while stabbing the girls when the knife slipped in his hand.
6: He probably had the knife in his right hand, and when he hit the wall, the blood was on his right hand and on the knife was cast off onto the wall.
1: Investigators now turned to the three cigarette butts found at the scene. Two were in front of the house, the other in the backyard. DNA from the saliva on two of the cigarette butts matched DNA from the blood on the stairs. It also matched DNA from skin cells found on the rubber band holding the plastic zip ties. The DNA profile was entered into a national database of 4 million known offenders. There was no match. Again, police had to consider the unthinkable, that they were dealing with a serial killer who had successfully eluded them.
4: That's the worst kind of crime to try to investigate because there's no known link to the girls. And so then you have a larger pool of potential suspects, obviously.
1: However, a second look at the cigarette butts provided a possible lead.
6: On the white part of the cigarette, there was a gold pattern. It kind of looked like little gold birds, kind of drawings all the way around. No name, no words, so we had no idea what the brand was.
1: Investigators did some research and learned the cigarettes were a brand known as Camel Turkish Gold. They were relatively new and had only been on the market for a very short time.
4: Not every store even carried them. And the stores that we talked to, they would let us know maybe they sold one or two packs a week.
1: Investigators asked the surviving roommate, Lauren Meenza, for a list of everyone she knew who smoked cigarettes. Perhaps one of them was the killer.

0: Vince starts next Sunday at 9 on TNT.
1: Solving the double homicide of Adrian and Sonia and Leslie Mazzara proved to be far more difficult than police ever imagined.
2: It was like trying to find a needle in a haystack.
3: And we wanted to find out who did this, and we wanted to put them where they belonged. And that's why the community came together with a $100,000 reward.
1: But investigators knew something about their killer. Bloodstains on the stairway wall were on the right side, indicating he was probably right-handed. And he smoked Camel Turkish Gold cigarettes. To find out more, investigators asked Dr. Tony Fredakis if the killer's DNA could provide any information useful to their investigation. And Dr. Fredakis told them about a new forensic technique he developed that could determine the killer's physical characteristics.
4: It's really important that you be able to narrow down your focus, because otherwise you have no information with which to work and you're sort of flailing around.
1: Since 99.9% of all human DNA is alike, Dr. Fredakis focuses his attention on the remaining 0.1% and compares these polymorphisms to the DNA of citizens from other countries. This can identify the killer's ethnic identity.
4: The donor was primarily of Northwestern European ancestry, very small amount of Southeastern European ancestry, and no Middle Eastern or South Asian admixtures.
5: So you knew, for example, that he wasn't Hispanic, he wasn't African American. So that certainly narrowed down the focus of the investigation in terms of who they should be looking at.
1: And Dr. Fredakis found a marker in one of the killer's genes that indicated he'd have blue or green eyes and most likely light-colored hair.
5: I was glad they had done it. It made me more hopeful that eventually they would be able to determine who the perpetrator was.
1: Police released this new information to the public, hoping someone in the community would recognize him.
6: Tonight, there's a new development in the murders of two Napa women.
1: And there was a man living just 2 miles away from the murder scene who was listening to every word.
7: They say he's white, has blondish hair, and most likely has green eyes.
1: He now knew two things: that he made too many mistakes, and that DNA technology had advanced far beyond anything he could ever have imagined. At the same time, police asked their surviving roommate, Lauren Meenza, if she knew anyone who smoked this brand of cigarettes.
8: She had let us know, well, the only smoker I can think of at this point is Eric Koppel.
1: 25-year-old Eric Koppel was a land surveyor and a friend of one of the victims. But before police could question him, Koppel walked into police headquarters and confessed.
8: I'm just getting done with dinner and I get a phone call at home. Someone's here at the police department and they want to confess.
1: Koppel said he knew Adrian and Sonia.
2: It was that cold feeling that came over me. I didn't know what to feel or at that moment. I really didn't know.
8: We want to make sure that he knows details about the crime and the things he's telling us match up with what we already know about the crime scene. We want to make sure that it's information that hasn't been released to the media.
1: Although Eric Koppel confessed, he wouldn't tell police why he did it.
5: He always claimed he didn't know what he did with the murder weapon, which again, to me, always suggested to me that he wasn't telling the truth, because it would seem to me that that would be something he'd be able to tell us.
8: Eric was very elusive as far as the question of why the crime happened. We could never get him to say, I did this because of X, Y, and Z.

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2: 25-year-old Eric Koppel walked into police headquarters and confessed to the murders of Adrian and Sonia and Leslie Mazzara. DNA tests confirmed that Eric Koppel's blood was at the crime scene and that his saliva was on the cigarette butts found outside.
3: I don't know if I exactly remember the moment when I got the news. I just knew I was elated. I was very happy to find out that on a rare piece of evidence that we had the suspect's DNA.
2: Koppel was arrested and charged with two counts of first-degree murder. Investigators learned that Koppel blamed Adrian and Sonia for the breakup of his engagement to Lily Prudhomme.
4: It appeared that some people, and possibly Adrian, were telling Lily that she could do better and that she shouldn't be any longer involved in this relationship with Eric Koppel, that he wasn't good enough for her or right for her.
2: On the night of the murders, Koppel went to a Halloween party and ran into his ex-fiancée, Lily Prudhomme. According to witnesses, the two argued. Koppel wanted to set a new date for their wedding, but Lily wasn't interested.
5: Can you just leave me alone for the rest of the night? Please.
2: After the party, Koppel returned home. He admitted to police that he was drunk. The fight with his ex-fiancée only added to the anger and bitterness he felt towards Adrian and Sonia. So he took revenge. Prosecutors believe Koppel stood outside the house where Adrian lived with her two roommates, casing the place and smoking cigarettes. He used a knife to pry open the window and accidentally dropped the packet of zip ties on the floor with his DNA. Leslie's bedroom was the first room at the top of the stairs, and he killed her first. He then went across the hall to Adrian's room. She fought back aggressively. At some point, he cut his hand and bled profusely as he rushed out of the house.
6: At that point, based on what he's told us, at least, that he took his clothing and burned them in a fire pit that he had in his backyard, went back to sleep, and then the next day went to Lily's house to console her after Lily called him to tell him that Adrian had been attacked.
2: No one knows why Koppel spared Lauren Meemza. Some think he didn't know about the downstairs bedroom.
4: I don't know whether or not Koppel knew that there was a room there, and I don't know whether or not he knew that there was a person in there.
7: I just had a reckoning with myself and really understood that Adrian was the target and somebody really wanted my child dead. And then I thought, how stupid was I? Of course Adrian was the target. Of course we all know it's someone in the inner circle.
6: So if we had known those kind of circumstances earlier in the investigation, I'm sure he would have come into our radar sooner. But now again, we can always look back and wish we would have done things differently.
2: A few months before he confessed, Eric Koppel patched things up with Lily Prudhomme, and the two married. In a bitter irony, the couple asked Arlene Allen, Adrian and Sonia's mother, to be part of the wedding ceremony. Lily claims she never suspected Eric was the killer. In December of 2006, Eric Koppel pleaded guilty to two counts of first-degree murder. He was sentenced to life in prison without parole. Had he not pled guilty, Koppel would have been eligible for the death penalty.
6: And I think that was a very real possibility. Accepting a life without possibility of parole plea was probably the best deal he was going to get.
2: Were it not for a few drops of blood, two cigarette butts, and some skin cells on a rubber band, Eric Koppel might have gotten away with murder. But ever-advancing DNA technology provided a profile so accurate, it was only a matter of time before he was exposed as the killer.
4: This case turned on those cigarette butts.
6: Things that would have been not even considered 20 years ago as evidence are very crucial to cases nowadays. And again, the sensitivity of these testing analysis and DNA, it's just incredible what we can find in crime scenes now.
4: Every homicide that you see, there's always a twist to the case that's a little bit different from the next case. And so that's sort of what makes this work so interesting and so challenging.
3: It was the DNA, it was the cigarette butts. So once again, at any crime scene, it's very crucial to do a good job and collect all the evidence. And most crimes,

0: officers were basically looking for her.
1: Emergency workers found Sabina Kulikowski's body about 100 yards from the house on an overgrown footpath.
0: She was naked. She had been brutally murdered, stabbed, beaten, burned, bitten.
1: Sabina was 49 years old.
0: It became pretty obvious right away that whoever had done it is somebody that, quite honestly, had to have been almost a maniac.
1: The evidence showed that she was in the house when the fire started.
2: At some point, Sabina was alive in or about the structure when it was burning because she did have some soot in her lungs.
1: Between the farmhouse and Sabina's body, police found a red T-shirt stained with Sabina's blood. Fire investigators found traces of accelerant inside the house and quickly ruled the blaze an arson. Investigators thought the crime was one of passion.
2: Rage. Pure rage, perhaps motivated by a desire to get revenge.
1: Sabina Kulikowski lived in the farmhouse alone. Her boyfriend, Ron Bench, lived there with her until they broke up a few months before the fire.
2: By all accounts, it was an amicable breakup, and they remained friends. They continued to associate with one another, but they had ended their boyfriend-girlfriend relationship.
1: Ron Bench had an alibi for the night of the fire. He was in Auburn, New York, an hour's drive away, and friends corroborated his alibi. And police had another suspect. Sabina was a social worker for the state of New York. Her superiors were dealing with a disgruntled man who threatened to kill everyone in the office unless he was given custody of his daughter.
2: He was angry with the Child Protective Agency because they had placed his daughter in foster care, and he did not like that.
3: I want her back, and I've been using the method, and I've been using the system, and I've been paying attorneys. But I think that if I got a gun in my hand again, then you'll understand what the I'm all about. A crazy man comes in there and just starts taking them social service workers out for the hell of it and kills himself. Can't put a dead man in jail, can you? Can you?
1: Roy Brown spent 6 months in jail for making those threats and was released just 6 days before Sabina's murder.
2: His alibi was that he was with his girlfriend the entire night, and he gave a name and gave a location where they were. And they checked on it and found out that his girlfriend actually was in jail that night. So he obviously was lying to them about his whereabouts.
1: Brown denied any involvement, but he was arrested for arson and murder.
4: He called me the day before. Tim, we're going to come over and arrest you. I said, come on. Are you guys serious? And they come over to arrest me. All right. 10 o'clock in the morning, I would do sure. Come pick me up for a murder charge. Yeah. Then I had to sit on the porch because they're 15 minutes late.
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1: Roy Brown was the prime suspect in the murder of Sabina Kulikowski. He earned that distinction by threatening to kill everyone in Sabina's office due to a child custody dispute.
2: Roy was not a good guy. Roy had anger management issues. He did have a criminal record. Nothing of any great consequence, but enough so that, you know, it's not the kind of guy that you'd want to really hang out with necessarily. He was involving himself in some bad activities as far as, drinking and whatever else. And he had no real alibi for where he was at that point.
1: Brown insisted he had nothing to do with the arson or Sabina's murder. But the circumstantial evidence was compelling. Brown was offered a plea bargain, but refused.
3: I told him to go screw themselves. I told the one lawyer, I didn't do anything wrong. He said, well, it doesn't matter. They're going to send you to prison anyways.
1: So Roy Brown went on trial. Prosecutors found two witnesses who said Brown was physically abusive.
4: Roy Brown's wife and a girlfriend, both of them stated under oath that he was a biter. They said when he was angry, he would bite them, and he used biting as a form of trying to control them.
1: Coincidentally, Sabina Kulikowski was bitten before she was killed, and prosecutors asked a forensic odontologist to compare the bite marks to Brown's teeth.
4: Roy Brown's bite pattern match the some of the bite marks on Sabina's body.
1: But the forensic odontologist hired by the defense claimed the opposite. He said the bite wounds on Sabina's body were created by someone with six front upper teeth, and Brown didn't have them.
5: And he was very clear and very adamant in regard to excluding Roy as the person who left those bite marks.
1: The jury sided with the prosecution and convicted Roy Brown of Sabina's murder. He was sentenced to 25.
3: It doesn't matter, they're going to send you to prison anyways.
1: So Roy Brown went on trial. Prosecutors found two witnesses who said Brown was physically abusive.
4: Roy Brown's wife and a girlfriend, both of them stated under oath that he was a biter. They said when he was angry, he would bite them, and he used biting as a form of trying to control them.
1: Coincidentally, Sabina Kulikowski was bitten before she was killed, and prosecutors asked a forensic odontologist to compare the bite marks to Brown's teeth.
4: Roy Brown's bite pattern matched the some of the bite marks on Sabina's body.
1: But the forensic odontologist hired by the defense claimed the opposite. He said the bite wounds on Sabina's body were created by someone with six front upper teeth, and Brown didn't have them.
5: And he was very clear and very adamant in regard to excluding Roy as the person who left those bite marks.
1: The jury sided with the prosecution and convicted Roy Brown of Sabina's murder. He was sentenced to 25 years to life in prison.
2: There was no real evidence that Roy Brown knew Sabina Kulikowski, much less where she lived.
1: When Brown got to his prison cell, he refused to sleep on the bed because he said it belonged to a killer, not him.
3: I told him that when I went in there the first night. I'll sleep on the floor. That bed don't belong to me. That's my desk. I turned it into an office desk. In their mattress, I took an old belt, an old piece of string, and I made a chair out of it and sat it down. That's my law school.
1: Brown filed several appeals, and all were denied. Yet, he continued to work to clear his name.
3: You can't get into the law library unless you bribe somebody or pay somebody, because the first thing they're going to do is beat the hell out of you for being there, just to make sure that you know who's in charge.
1: Brown also told his lawyer, I'm learning a lot from TV shows.
3: I've studied law books, appeals in other cases, forensic science, anything I could try to utilize to prove my innocence.
1: Brown petitioned the court for DNA testing of the saliva found on Sabina's t-shirt. But this request, too, was denied.
3: I don't know who said the wheels of justice are turned slowly, but they are flat. And I'm fixing to jack them up, change the tires, and throw a new spare in the trunk.
5: It had to be discouraging, and I would think that it would, you know, could very end up saying, I've had enough.
1: Then, something fortuitous happened. After spending 12 years in prison, a fire broke out in Brown's parents' home, destroying all 570 pages of his case file. And that fire changed the course of the investigation.

0: Event starts next Sunday at 9 on TNT.
1: Twelve years after his murder conviction, Roy Brown learned that a fire in his parents' home destroyed his copies of his case file, all 570 pages. Undeterred, Brown wanted to replace it using what little money he had.
2: So he went and paid his, 15 cents a page that he's entitled to under law, and through the state's Freedom of Information Law obtained these statements.
1: Brown requested duplicate copies of everyone who gave statements to police during the murder investigation.
3: I think it was like $28.50 I had to send him from jail. I only made like $4 every 2 weeks, $4.20.
1: The sheriff's office sent Brown a list of everyone the police interviewed. And that's when Brown realized there were four affidavits in the file he had never seen before.
2: Roy got the list, looked at it, and said, wait a minute, what are all these statements? Who are all these people whose statements I've never seen before?
1: There were several statements from Barry Bench and his wife Tammy Heisner, who were part owners of the farmhouse that burned down when Sabina Kulikowski lived there. Tammy told police that Barry behaved suspiciously when they got to the fire scene.
4: Why are we stopping here?
5: Look around and see if you see any evidence.
4: Like what?
5: I don't know. Just look.
1: She claimed he wanted to search an area 100 yards from the farmhouse.
2: We had parked down the street from the farm, and he had mentioned to me that maybe we should go on down by the car and start back up on opposite sides of the road looking for evidence or something, just to see if there was anything amiss or whatever.
1: DeRoy Brown, this was a critical piece of information. Sabina Kulikowski's body was discovered in that same area around daybreak.
3: They're still battling the blaze, and he's not even up there helping. He's walking down the road looking way over here. If he was so concerned, why wouldn't he be looking up there?
1: And Barry claimed he had an alibi for the time the fire started. He said he was drinking in a local bar until 1:30 in the morning. But a bar patron claimed Bench left the bar around midnight.
2: He was unaccounted for about an hour and a half.
6: My reporting on Barry Bench showed that he had, as I understood it, quite a temper.
1: Barry Bench had a prior arrest and misdemeanor conviction for physically assaulting a young girl who later got a restraining order against him.
6: One neighbor that I interviewed said that she actually worked with him and was afraid of him. He had a problem with women, according to this woman.
1: So taking matters into his own hands, Brown wrote a letter to Barry Bench accusing him of murder.
3: Attention, Barry Bench. I will easily get a court order to obtain samples from you for DNA testing. After such a f***ed up thing you did to kill that lady, Sabina Kulikowski, and my false imprisonment for over a dozen years, I still pray for you. I pray not only that you confess to killing Sabina Kulikowski, I pray you confess to all your sins, mark my words. They will eventually find out your guilt. Have a Merry Christmas, but don't count on a Happy New Year.
1: Brown hoped that Bench might reply and lick the envelope flap, in effect, sending his DNA sample. Instead, Bench walked in front of an oncoming Amtrak train and killed himself.
3: Well, actually, I was kind of ticked off because I figured this got away. How am I going to go to court and get a test on this guy now that he's dead?
1: Brown needed to find another way to get Bench's DNA. He was so desperate, he considered stealing it.
3: I was trying to have my family go to the funeral and clip his fingernails and cut his hair while he was in the box. Figure out a way to get some DNA from him. When you're where I was at, measures become desperate. And consequences for getting caught don't mean anything when you're serving life for something you didn't do.

0: at 4patriots.com before this deal is gone.
1: For 12 years, Roy Brown sat in prison for Sabina Kulikowski's murder. After failing to get a new trial, Brown contacted the Innocence Project in New York, asking them for help.
2: The Innocence Project was founded a little over 15 years ago to help convicted prisoners use what was then a new technology, DNA testing, to prove that they were wrongfully convicted and innocent of the crimes for which they were in prison.
1: The Innocence Project accepted Brown's case. While doing some research, the Innocence Project learned that before Brown's trial, prosecutors consulted Dr. Lowell Levine, a well-known forensic odontologist, but chose not to call him as a witness.
3: Well, I never finished my analysis. In my notes, in fact, I have one note on one of the photographs that if what I was looking for, if what I thought was an upper was in fact an upper, I would exclude Mr. Brown.
1: So the Innocence Project petitioned the court for permission to test the victim's red T-shirt found at the crime scene, thinking it might contain saliva.
4: It's not impossible to find DNA after a 15-year case, but it makes it a little bit more difficult.
1: Analyst Tim Goble examined the shirt with an alternate light source. Saliva and some other biological materials will fluoresce when hit with this light.
4: There were a number of fluorescent stains on the T-shirt, and some of them were near the markings that were made by the previous examiner.
1: Not surprisingly, the stains were near the bite holes, an indication they were left by the person who bit the victim, presumably her killer. Goble removed the fabric and performed STR DNA testing, which is a more advanced form of PCR testing. The result? The DNA profile from the saliva on the T-shirt did not match Roy Brown. But whose was it? Barry Bench's daughter, Catherine Ekstad, offered to help out.
2: His daughter was a very courageous young woman who said, "I want the truth. I want to know if my father committed this murder and if Roy Brown is innocent." She actually contacted us after our papers were filed in court originally and said, "If you ever need me, I'll give you a DNA sample."
1: The DNA analysis confirmed what Roy Brown already knew, that the saliva stains on Sabina Kulikowski's T-shirt had come from Barry Bench.
2: The paternity testing showed that the John Doe DNA on the shirt came from the father of this young woman, Catherine Ekstad, who was Barry Bench's daughter.
1: Unbelievably, when this evidence was presented to the court, the judge refused to grant a new trial. He said he had no proof that Barry Bench was Catherine's biological father.
2: You would think you'd be home the next day. You wouldn't think people would drag this out.
5: This is what kind of people I'm dealing with.
1: With pressure mounting, the state of New York eventually exhumed Barry Bench's body and took a DNA sample. It conclusively matched the saliva on Sabina Kulikowski's T-shirt. And Roy Brown was finally released from prison 15 years to the day he was convicted. But the question remains, why did Barry Bench murder Sabina Kulikowski? Barry Bench and Sabina were acquaintances. Sabina lived with Barry's brother Ron until they broke up a month before the fire. According to friends, Barry Bench was in financial trouble and may have wanted to sell the farmhouse where Sabina was staying. No one knows what happened that night, but the forensic evidence shows Barry went to the farmhouse to speak with Sabina.
6: What are you doing here?
1: There was an argument, and things turned violent.
6: No, no.
1: The theory is that Barry set fire to the farmhouse and was about to leave when he realized that Sabina wasn't dead. There was another fight outside. By this time, he couldn't take her body back into the farmhouse. The fire was too advanced. So he dragged her body to the footpath 100 yards away and left her there.
6: Why are we stopping here?
1: This explains why Barry searched that area later after firefighters arrived. He wanted to make sure she was dead.
2: I have never had a case where the client solved his own crime from behind his prison cell using nothing but a pen and paper. He really did all the hard work.
5: As they locked me up, and they made me turn a cell into an office, a bed into a desk, and a mattress into a chair, and law books, I used them instead of weapons. I used that pen and that typewriter. I beat the b****s with their own sticks. See, fifth grade education goes a long way when you're playing with a bunch of corrupt b****s. They can't even frame anybody, right? That's how stupid them college geniuses are.
1: Up next, a suspicious house fire nearly kills an entire family.
7: Had she been in there much longer, she certainly wouldn't have survived.
1: A month later, the husband is assaulted and the wife is dead.
8: Who did this? Who would have possibly wanted to hurt her?
9: Everyone was in lockdown mode. New lights, new sensors had been purchased. Everyone was on edge.
1: Police have no witnesses, no motive, and no suspects.
9: This was a savage, brutal attack.
1: Until science uncovers an elaborate plan.
7: Everybody was scratching their heads.
1: Michael and Effie Ratley didn't meet in the typical way, through friends, or at work or school. They met when Effie's car had a flat tire, and Michael stopped and offered to help.
10: It wouldn't be any problem.
8: I was glad that Effie found someone that she wanted to date, because she had not previously dated a whole lot.
1: 18 months after their chance encounter, the couple married, but the union lasted only 3 months.
9: They were married for a short time originally. They broke up, never really lost contact with one another.
1: But less than a year later, the couple married again, and soon had a child together, a son, Aiden.
8: I knew that if Effie had the opportunity to be back with Michael, she would, because she truly loved him. She truly loved him.
1: Michael was an office worker for Blue Cross and Blue Shield, and the couple lived in a mobile home next door to Michael's parents in Briceville, Florida. But just weeks after coming home from the hospital with their new baby, tragedy struck. A fire broke out in Michael and Effie's home. Michael managed to get the baby out unharmed, but Effie was trapped inside. Instead of waiting for firefighters, he used a satellite dish to break a window. Michael's actions were hailed by the local media.
7: Michael's wife says she was asleep and had no idea what was going on because it was all happening so fast.
11: I wasn't really thinking anything at the time when I got out and I, like, realized what was going on. You know, it was good to see him and know that he was okay.
7: Michael says he's just glad he woke up.
12: Now try not to think what could have happened if I wouldn't have woke up. That's too scary to think about.
7: As a reporter, I'm hearing him say this, and I'm thinking, this guy is an absolute hero. When you saw the damage inside this home, you realize that had she been in there much longer, she certainly wouldn't have survived.
1: Fire investigators determined the cause of the fire was faulty wiring, and there was no functioning fire detector.
9: The fire was ruled to have been an accidental fire.
1: Michael, Effie, and their baby moved in with Michael's parents. But a month later, tragedy struck the Ratleys again.
7: Michael Ratley was sleeping in the living room with his newborn son. That was something he did frequently so that Effie could be in the room by herself and get more sleep.
1: Michael heard a noise coming from the bedroom.
12: And that's what awoke him and arose his attention to go in there and check on her.
1: He went in, found the window wide open and his wife bleeding on the bed.
13: Hello? Hello? What's going on?
14: Hello.
13: What's going on, sir?
14: I don't know. My son just came in. My daughter rolls in the bed. I don't know if she's pale.
13: Okay, well, what is she doing?
14: She's just laying in the bed right now.
13: She's unresponsive?
14: Yeah.
1: Paramedics rushed Effie to the local hospital.
10: She was alive and breathing, according to rescue, and when I got there, they said she was barely hanging on.
15: It's terrible. I remember coming out and telling Joy, I said, it's bad.
8: The trauma doctor came in and talked to us. They explained that Effie had experienced an injury that was going to be life-ending, that there was no way that she was going to pull through

0: there had been a suspected break into the Ratleys' home, and Effie Ratley had suffered serious injuries. Emergency room doctors discovered she had been struck 7 times in the head with a blunt object.
1: The wounds had a very distinct appearance of a star, which generally tells you that it's a round object that struck that person.
2: What makes this a...
0: There had been a suspected break into the Ratleys' home, and Effie Ratley had suffered serious injuries. Emergency room doctors discovered she had been struck 7 times in the head with a blunt object.
1: The wounds had a very distinct appearance of a star, which generally tells you that it's a round object that struck that person.
2: What makes this a personal crime were not only the extent of the injuries, but the placement of the injuries. This was not a one gunshot or a one stab wound. This was blow after blow after blow. Very, very violent.
3: Effie had no enemies. She was loved by everyone who met her. Who would do this and why?
0: After 4 days, doctors concluded the neurological damage was too great, and with the family's permission, Effie was taken off life support.
4: I'd always thought.
0: There had been a suspected break into the Ratleys' home, and Effie Ratley had suffered serious injuries. Emergency room doctors discovered she had been struck 7 times in the head with a blunt object.
1: The wounds had a very distinct appearance of a star, which generally tells you that it's a round object that struck that person.
2: What makes this a personal crime were not only the extent of the injuries, but the placement of the injuries. This was not a one gunshot or a one stab wound. This was blow after blow after blow. Very, very violent.
3: Effie had no enemies. She was loved by everyone who met her. Who would do this and why?
0: After 4 days, doctors concluded the neurological damage was too great, and with the family's permission, Effie was taken off life support.
4: I'd always thought, what would I do if something happened to one of my children? So I'm sure we all have probably done that, but it's not the same when it does happen. You can seem like you could prepare all you want to. It's not going to diminish the effect on you.
0: It looked as if Effie's killer entered and exited through her ground floor bedroom window while everyone else in the house was asleep in other rooms.
2: Outside the window, they found the screen that had been cut. It was laying directly beneath the window.
5: Once I stepped in the room, you could see the blood spatter on the wall behind Effie's bed.
1: Michael Ratley's parents stated that they never heard any noise coming from the bedroom during the attack.
0: Effie Ratley's murder was a concern to the entire community.
2: This was a big-time crime in a very small city, and it got everyone's attention immediately.
0: The night before Effie's murder, there had been another incident on the Ratley's property. Someone attacked Michael Ratley outside the barn.
6: What's going on?
7: My son come home. He's got horns. Mm-hmm. Somebody hit him in the back of his.
6: Does he know who did it?
7: No idea. He don't know if he's blacked out or what.
0: Nothing had been stolen, which led police to believe Michael had surprised his attacker before he could steal anything.
1: It created a lot of concern with the family. It was common in this area to, at night, leave a garage door open or even a window open or what have you. That was not the case after the barn incident.
0: Before this incident, 40 miles away, a woman was raped during a home invasion. A week before that, a woman working at a nearby convenience store was beaten and left in a storeroom.
1: It appeared that there might be someone out here on the loose preying on women in our county.
0: But investigators found evidence that contradicted the idea the intruder entered through the Ratley's bedroom window. It had been freezing cold on the night of the murder. Yet, there were no foot impressions outside in the ground under the bedroom window.
1: There was a heavy frost that night. Also, there were no footprints in the frost that would indicate that someone had disturbed it.
0: And nothing had been tracked inside onto the bedroom carpet.
8: This carpeting was white. And so if somebody had come in through the window, you would expect some evidence, some debris that would have been carried inside the residence from outside.
0: In fact, a basket of clothes directly in front of the window and a layer of dust on the windowsill hadn't been touched.
9: The investigators went so far as to videotape the windowsills inside and out with a close-up view, and you could see the dust on the inside of the windowsill that was undisturbed.
0: And robbery didn't appear to be a motive.
9: There was a purse by the window that was not taken. There was a wallet on the nightstand that was not taken, and she was not sexually assaulted in any way.
0: Investigators also found some personal items in Michael Ratley's possession that raised questions about the couple's marriage.
1: There was a portable DVD player, a bottle of personal lubricant, and several DVD movies that contained adult male gay pornographic material on it.
5: It did lead to theories about motive. You know, he had a boyfriend somewhere, and maybe he wanted to do away with Effie, to live that lifestyle and just break away.
0: In addition, Michael's phone records indicated he'd been making frequent phone calls to a 35-year-old man who'd been one of his teachers in high school. Although this was suspicious, was it a possible motive for murder?

0: Boys premieres next Sunday at 8 on Discovery.
1: At the Ratleys' home, investigators found evidence that appeared to contradict the theory an intruder broke into their home the night Effie was murdered.
2: The curtains were white. There was no evidence whatsoever. I actually got down on my hands and knees and looked at that area, looking for any kind of trace evidence that I could tell the crime scene technicians to look at, and there was nothing there.
1: Michael Ratley's sister lived down the road, and she, too, heard nothing to indicate an intruder.
3: Michael Ratley's sister and her husband had 8 hunting dogs that were in a pen, and they had 2 dogs that ran freely. And by everyone's account, there were no dogs heard barking the night of the assault.
1: And Michael's friends told investigators he'd made some malicious comments about his wife.
3: He had told his friends that he hated his wife. He had told his friends that he couldn't afford a child. So there was more to Michael Ratley's marriage than what there appeared to be on the surface.
1: And according to Effie's family, there were other troubling incidents. Like the time Effie was driving to work on the interstate. Michael called, asking her to check the console to see if his medication was there.
4: She nearly wrecked the car at that point. Her girlfriends later relayed to me that she was just plumb hysterical when she got to work. Yes, she did have a fear of mice. We're not real sure if Michael did it or not.
1: Investigators also learned Effie had $150,000 of life insurance with Michael as the beneficiary. In reconstructing the crime and analyzing the blood spatter evidence, investigators concluded that the killer would have been covered in blood. Scientists tested the robe Michael was wearing on the night of his wife's murder.
5: I did look for the presence of blood on that bathrobe, but I did not find any. I was surprised.
2: The whole house was searched, anything for weapons. The whole house was fingerprinted. DNA swabs, any kind of blood or anything for touch DNA was swabbed in that house.
1: But investigators found nothing. No murder weapon, bloody clothing, or any other evidence of the crime. Inside Michael's truck, however, investigators found a hidden compartment under the back seat. There they found a treasure trove of forensic evidence.
6: Michael Ratley's truck turned out to be the jackpot, if you will, for our case.
7: It was almost like it was packaged for them to find because it was just that easy.
1: There was a hammer, a box cutter, a piece of burnt electrical wire, and several pairs of gloves.
3: Michael Ratley said he was shocked that these items were found in his truck.
6: His words were, "Oh my God, so it looks like I killed my wife."
1: Michael insisted he wasn't the killer and that someone was trying to frame him.
6: Michael believed that somebody planted those items in his truck and that it might have possibly been the same attacker who attacked him in the barn.
1: The piece of burnt electrical wire was compared to the wire in the Ratley's mobile home that caught fire a month earlier.
3: And forensically and microscopically, it was compared to the ends of the wire that remained in the trailer, and it was a match.
1: The wire alone disproved the intruder theory.
8: It showed that the person who did this murder then went through all the trouble of getting those wires and putting them also in the storage compartment that Michael Ratley had, which was being incredible.
1: But one question bothered investigators. If Michael Ratley wanted his wife dead, why did he go through the trouble of rescuing her from the house fire just a month earlier?
7: It makes you wonder, did he try to kill her in that fire? Nobody knows.

0: in psoriasis. Learn how AbbVie could help you save.
1: Michael Ratley insisted that an intruder broke into his wife's bedroom window, attacked her, then fled the scene without leaving any trace evidence. He also claimed the killer hid the murder weapon and gloves in the hidden compartment of his truck.
2: He talked about the fact that he loved his wife, that he would not do this to her, that she had just given birth to his child, so there was no reason whatsoever.
1: His story was difficult to believe, but would forensic science provide the answers? The bloody hammer found in Michael's truck was the first thing analysts tested.
3: And that is where I developed a DNA profile from. That DNA profile matched that of Effie Ratley.
1: The medical examiner's analysis concluded the hammer matched Effie Ratley's head wounds. DNA tests identified it was Effie's blood on the paper towels and the heavy work gloves found in Michael's truck. But they didn't find any DNA inside the work gloves. So scientists swabbed the inside of the latex gloves for skin cells.
3: Michael Ratley's DNA was recovered from the latex gloves. It was just a logical assumption that Michael Ratley had worn the latex gloves and then put the larger, heavier rubber gloves on and then wielded the murder weapon in killing his wife.
1: Prosecutors believe Michael Ratley had planned his wife's murder for months and had made more than one attempt on her life. The first could have been the incident in the car with the mouse, which almost caused her to crash on the interstate highway. The mobile home fire was also suspicious. Prosecutors believe Michael disconnected the smoke alarm and started the fire near the baby's diaper warmer while Effie was asleep. Michael grabbed their infant son and ran outside. The blaze blocked Effie's escape. But family members and neighbors saw the smoke and got to the scene before the fire engulfed the entire mobile home. So Michael probably felt he had no choice but to make some attempt to save his wife. So he broke one of the windows and helped her to escape. In so doing, he was hailed as a hero.
4: Effie, are you okay?
1: A month later, while living with his parents, Michael fabricated the story that he was hit on the head by a robber trying to break into the barn. His plan was to create the impression that a thief was running loose in the neighborhood. The next day, prosecutors believe he cut out the bedroom screen, waited for his wife to go to bed, took off his clothes, put on two pairs of gloves, and used a hammer to beat his wife to death. Blood spattered onto the walls and all over him. He used the paper towels to clean himself, then put on his robe, which explains why there was no blood on him when interviewed by police. Michael hid the evidence in the hidden compartment of his truck, then ran to his parents' bedroom and reported the attack.
2: Michael Ratley thought that the last person that they would look at was him, and the last place that they would look was his truck. And he was dead wrong on both accounts.
1: Effie's parents believe Michael no longer wanted to be married, but didn't want the financial burden of a divorce.
2: True character of a person at that time.
5: Michael's a monster, a soulless monster. Struggle with that, why anybody could do something of that magnitude. But there's a lot of deceivers in the world.
6: With this type of crime scene, the way it was laid out, and the amount of evidence that was left for us, it was a home run. You couldn't ask for anything better.
1: Up next.
7: My husband has locked himself in our bedroom.
1: Did this man kill himself?
8: The death certificate came back as a suicide.
1: Or was it murder?
9: What in the name of heaven is he doing committing suicide by turkey baster?
1: The evidence at the scene confounds investigators.
9: There was something more going on with this. It just wasn't right.
10: I mean, it's creepy. It's chilling.
1: And it would take years before the forensics could figure it all out.
10: This case was a forensic bonanza for me.

0: call police.
1: My husband has locked himself in our bedroom for the last day. Friday night we got into an argument. He was aggressive, but he wasn't violent.
2: Okay, don't cry. We're going to check on him, make sure he's okay. Maybe he's depressed. Are you guys going through something right now?
1: Well, his father died a month ago, and he's been kind of weird acting the last month.
3: David, are you inside?
0: A sheriff's deputy arrived at the house, found the master bedroom door locked, and with Stacy's permission, broke the door down.
4: This is a terrible scene. The guy sprawled naked on the bed. He's face down, but his head is in the corner against the wall. And there's a tremendous amount of vomitus and other biological material on the bed.
0: Emergency medical personnel pronounced David dead at the scene.
5: For lack of a better word, I felt kind of raped. Like a relationship was stolen from me. Like it was just taken away.
0: On the nightstand, next to the bed, were two glasses.
6: One was half full of a green liquid. Another clear glass which had the remnants of something in it. You can see it on the bottom.
0: The green liquid was sent to the lab for testing.
7: We were able to identify ethylene glycol, the main component of antifreeze.
0: Ethylene glycol is toxic in large quantities. The autopsy confirmed David Castor ingested a lethal dose.
5: The death certificate came back as a suicide.
0: Under the bed, emergency personnel found a shotgun and a container of antifreeze. Investigators wondered if David Castor had a gun, why would he use antifreeze to kill himself?
4: Maybe he didn't use the shotgun under his bed because he wanted to kill himself over 72 hours and as opposed to, 72 hundredths of a second.
0: Another item confiscated during the initial search also raised questions.
8: One of the deputies looked in the trash basket in the kitchen area and found a turkey baster. Well, the turkey baster had some traces of green liquid in it.
0: Again, tests showed the green liquid was antifreeze, and scientists found DNA on the tip of the turkey baster.
4: The only DNA on that turkey baster is at the tip, and it belongs to David Castor. What in the name of heaven is he doing committing suicide by turkey baster? I've never heard of such a thing.
0: So investigators now wondered if they were dealing with a murder.

0: starts tonight at 8 on Discovery.
1: The official ruling of suicide in David Castor's death was a hard sell for the investigators who were at the scene. They hadn't seen many suicide cases where ethylene glycol was used, and there were several contradictions.
2: My gut was telling me that there was something more going on with this. It just wasn't right.
1: For one thing, the victim's wife, Stacy Castor, told 911 operators something that contradicted the autopsy findings.
3: Friday night, she got heavily intoxicated, slept through the day on Saturday.
1: Yet the toxicology report showed no alcohol in his system.
2: That caused us to raise our eyebrows again.
1: There were two glasses found on David's nightstand. On the rims of both glasses was David's DNA.
4: David's fingerprints were on the glass with the small amount of alcohol residue, but only Stacy's fingerprints were on the glass that held the antifreeze.
2: If David had been drinking out of that glass and poured the antifreeze himself, he committed suicide by drinking out of that glass. Why didn't it contain at least one fingerprint of his?
4: And the location of the antifreeze bottle on the floor beside David's bed told a story.
5: There's vomitus dripping from the bed, and you can see that there's vomitus under the antifreeze jug, but there's no vomitus on the antifreeze jug itself.
4: Proof, investigators say, that the antifreeze bottle was placed there after David consumed the antifreeze and got sick. And investigators found several things very odd about Stacy.
2: When I interviewed Stacy, I asked her if she knew what the substance was in antifreeze that can kill you. And she said to me, ethyl glycol. I found it very strange because most people wouldn't know that. But off the top of her head, she knew that when I asked her.
4: At the same time, Stacy would routinely mispronounce the word antifreeze.
6: So maybe that's why the antifreeze idea. I'm not really sure.
7: Stacy Castor used the word antifree in the interview, a very odd way of saying antifreeze.
4: And Stacy also admitted that she knew that antifreeze could be used in a homicide.
5: She said, oh, by the way, David and I had watched a true crime show where a woman killed her husband's, plural, with antifreeze by putting it in their Jell-O.
4: This was an interesting comment, since David Castor wasn't Stacy's first husband to die under suspicious circumstances.
1: 5 years earlier, Stacy's first husband, Mike Wallace, died unexpectedly at the age of 38.
5: Nobody did an autopsy. There's Stacy Castor at the hospital saying, no, he had a bad heart, and the physician comes in and just from a visual examination, looks at him and says, well, this is a heart attack.
1: Mike's family had wanted an autopsy, but Stacy said no.
5: The family were very upset about there not being an autopsy and wanted to know, but legally, it's the next of kin that makes that decision.
1: A look at Mike Wallace's medical record showed no signs of heart problems before his death.
4: Even more bizarre, Stacy had both husbands, Mike Wallace and David Castor, buried next to one another.
1: In between the two was where Stacy planned to be buried when she died. Investigators petitioned the court for permission to exhume Michael Wallace's body to see if there was any connection between his death and the death of Stacy's second husband, David Castor. A judge approved the order.
2: The doctor who was going to be conducting the autopsy felt very strongly that if there was some type of poisoning in his system, that it would still be there.
4: Why? Because the active ingredient in antifreeze, ethylene glycol, in lethal amounts, causes the body to create something it normally doesn't.
8: Ethylene glycol forms crystals which will affect the kidneys of an individual, eventually leading to death.
1: Those crystals remain intact for years after death, and the medical examiner found them during Michael Wallace's autopsy.
2: Upon getting the results back from the medical examiner's office, there was absolutely no doubt in my mind that Stacy had killed both of her husbands.
4: But just as prosecutors prepared to arrest Stacy Castor for the murder of her two husbands, Stacy made another call to 911.
3: My daughter, I believe, is taking some pills.
9: She conscious?
3: Yes, she's normal.
9: Okay.
3: I'm leaning over her. Actually, she's having trouble, I think. It sounds like there's something in her throat. Ashley.
4: Paramedics arrived to find Stacy's daughter, Ashley, close to death. Next to her was a suicide note, along with an empty bottle of sleeping pills and an empty bottle of vodka.
7: There is a suicide note in which she claims responsibility not only for the death of David Castor, but also for the death of her own father, Michael Wallace.
10: Mommy, I did this because I love you. I couldn't let Daddy be mean to you and me anymore. Once I put the antifreeze in Daddy's Gatorade, it took only a day or so. And when they dug Daddy up, I knew what was going to happen. They think you did it, but you didn't. It was me.
4: But investigators were now faced with a dilemma. Was Ashley truly capable of a double homicide?
7: If Ashley Wallace killed Michael Wallace, she would have only been 12 years old at the time. And could a 12-year-old really formulate such an elaborate murder scheme?
4: And if Ashley didn't survive, they might never know.
2: My biggest fear was that Ashley was going to die because her vitals would crash and then they would spike back up. And that's one thing I don't think I would have ever gotten past, was if Ashley died.

0: That starts next Sunday at 9 on TNT.
1: Ashley Wallace's younger sister, Bree, found Ashley unconscious one morning and urged her mother to call 911.
2: The doctor said she was probably 10 minutes from death.
1: Thanks to Bree's quick action and excellent medical treatment, Ashley survived.
3: I actually woke up in the hospital, and I had no idea what day it was. I had no idea where I was. One of the detectives was asking me questions, like, what was in that note that you wrote? I was like, what letter? What pills are you talking about? All I remember was having a drink with my mom. That's all I knew.
1: Ashley denied writing any suicide note and denied any involvement in killing her father, Mike Wallace, and stepfather, David Castor.
4: I was always skeptical. I didn't know exactly what happened. I didn't know what to believe, really.
5: Prosecutors felt that whoever typed the note was also the person that poisoned the two husbands.
1: To find out who typed the suicide note, investigators confiscated the Castor family's computer and sent it to computer evidence specialist Francis Bracken. The first thing he noticed was that the document was created in Microsoft Word, which has a feature most users don't know about.
5: If you open a document, type in it, even if you don't save it as a document, the program itself auto-saves it for you in the background, and it gives it an unusual name that you would never recognize.
1: Interestingly, only one person in the family used Microsoft Word.
5: Microsoft Word had never been used on the Ashley Wallace account, but it had been used on the Stacy Castor account.
1: Bracken found evidence. There were numerous drafts of the suicide note, which the writer made a point of not saving. But fragments of the final note still on the computer's hard drive were time-stamped. The timestamps, automatically registered by the computer, showed Ashley could not be the writer.
5: I was able to determine that Microsoft Word was not used after 2:27 p.m. on 9/12, the very same day, which therefore shows that Ashley Wallace couldn't have written the note because she was in school that entire day.
1: The final clue was in the note. Stacy let something slip.
6: The cops said that there was antifreeze in Daddy's body.
7: There was always the word antifreeze in the suicide note.
8: It hit me like a ton of bricks. My first reaction was, oh my God, antifreeze. What Stacy said in that interview is exactly what was in that note. It wasn't a note, it was a confession. And it was Stacy Castor that confessed in that note.
1: But Stacy Castor denied any involvement in the two deaths and continued to maintain her daughter Ashley killed both men. It would be up to a jury to decide.

0: about the busy work. Ramp. Love Finance.
1: Solemnly swear to tell the truth, the whole truth, and nothing but the truth, and help you God.
2: Thank you.
3: As Stacy Castor was about to go on trial for the murder of her husband, David Castor, and the attempted murder of her daughter, Ashley, the question on everyone's mind was motive.
4: I'll say that she is completely amoral. She is completely self-absorbed. Everything in life revolves around her. She's narcissistic to the extreme. She is troubled only by the inconvenience of other people. Mike Wallace becomes an inconvenience, I'll get rid of him. David Castor is an inconvenience, I'll get rid of him. Pick up some cash on the side, you know, parting gifts from Don Pardo as I leave the stage of life. My daughter, I've got to frame her.
3: Financially, Stacy got a $50,000 insurance payout after her first husband's death. There was even more money after the death of Stacy's second husband.
4: Our best estimate is that she probably pocketed with the house, the business, the cars, the life insurance, close to $200,000 for David Castor.
3: Investigators believe since Stacy got away with her first husband's murder, why not try it again? Prosecutors say Stacy put antifreeze in one of David's drinks sometime on Friday night. By the next day, David was unconscious but still breathing. The evidence shows Stacy tried to get David to drink more, but that didn't work. That's why only Stacy's fingerprints were on that glass. So Stacy used the turkey baster to force more antifreeze into David's mouth. That's how David's DNA was on the tip. Once Stacy realized she was about to be charged with David's murder and the murder of her first husband, Michael, Stacy came up with a plan to pin the murders on her daughter. Stacy created the suicide note on the family computer using phonetic spellings to words she routinely mispronounced, and typed the document around 2:30 in the afternoon when Ashley was in school. Later that night, Stacy mixed sleeping pills and other drugs into Ashley's drink and left her to die. If Ashley's younger sister hadn't found her unconscious in bed the next day and demanded her mother call 911, Ashley would most likely be dead too.
4: She killed two husbands. Then she tried to kill her own flesh and blood. There are no words that I'm familiar with in the English language that adequately convey that type of person.
3: On the witness stand, Stacy insisted Ashley was the killer.
5: You referred to her very negatively, didn't you?
2: I'm sure I did.
5: That's right, because she killed, after all, your two husbands, didn't she?
2: Yes, she did. I can't give you a reason why she would do it.
3: The jury didn't buy it. Stacy Castor was convicted of murder and the attempted murder of her own daughter. She was sentenced to a minimum of 50 years in prison.
6: You're not just a danger to the general public. You're a danger to the people who love you and are closest to you.
3: Prosecutors could still charge Stacy for the murder of her first husband, Michael Wallace. But with Stacy serving a 50-year prison term, there doesn't seem to be much need. Ashley Wallace has no contact with her mother.
7: I hate her. I hate her. I don't understand. I don't get it. And I don't think I ever will understand why she did what she did.
8: Without the forensics, this case would have ended in 2005 with the death of David Castor being ruled a simple suicide, as it was. And Stacy Castor would still be walking the streets today.
9: And everything that she said and everything that she did just backfired on her right in her face. Because you're a killer. Bottom line, look yourself in the mirror. You know what you did. And you know what you tried to do to your daughter.
10: Up next, a serial killer was on the loose in New York City.
11: These people were chopped up. It's just a savage way to die.
12: He felt that he really pissed somebody off.
10: The media labels him the last call killer.
13: The last call for drinks. That's the last that was seen of them.
10: Nearly a decade passes and police still have no suspects. Until advances in forensic science finally help pinpoint the killer.
14: It's the most bizarre case I've ever been involved with.
10: For sanitation workers collecting trash along the New Jersey Turnpike in 1991, it was a day like any other. Until they found a plastic bag so heavy, the men decided to look inside.
15: The worker felt like it was a pumpkin or something.
10: But it was something else.
11: It was a head, a human head, human skull.
10: When police arrived at the scene, they found even more bags with more body parts.
15: The body was severed into seven pieces, two legs, two arms, upper and lower torso, and the head.
16: There were ligature marks on his wrist, which suggested he was tied up or bound at some point.
10: One bag contained latex gloves, a bed sheet, shower curtain, and a blood-stained saw.
16: It tells law enforcement that this happened in some home or a rented place, a hotel room. It could be any of those things.
10: The victim's wallet was found in one of the bags.
16: There was clearly no attempt to hide the identity of the victim.
10: The victim was 56-year-old Thomas Mulcahy, an executive for an information company in Massachusetts who'd been in New York City on a business trip.
17: He was married for approximately 33 years. He had four children, with the youngest being, I believe, 18 years of age, and the others were young adults.
10: Mulcahy had been stabbed to death, then dismembered. The body parts, as well as the bags themselves, were washed before they were dumped.
13: Well, the washing tells us that the killer wants to remove evidence, and two, that there is an intimate aspect to it of keeping the body close. It's erotic. You're taking care of the victim.
10: Thomas Mulcahy's wife told police some personal information she felt might be pertinent.
16: She said at some point in his life, he started experimenting with homosexual sex. I don't know that she approved of it.
10: By tracing his credit card activity, detectives learned that Mulcahy's last transaction was at an ATM at 11:15 p.m., two nights before his body was found.
17: Tom Mulcahy withdraws $200 from an ATM machine at 49th and Avenue of Americas. With our luck, the camera system was down, so we had no pictures.
10: There was no evidence Mulcahy had ever returned to his hotel room that night, which was only a block away. But there was evidence he had stopped in a nearby bar.
16: Mulcahy was seen at the Townhouse Bar, which is an upscale gay bar in Manhattan. He was intoxicated.
10: This was consistent with the medical examiner's report.
18: The medical examiner determined that Thomas Mulcahy's blood alcohol level was above the legal limit.
10: Witnesses said that Mulcahy was talking with a white male with brown hair. But no one could say for sure whether they left the bar together. Using the witnesses' descriptions, police created a composite sketch, which was distributed to the media.
18: We were unsuccessful. Everything we did up until that point was unsuccessful.
10: But there was one item found with Mulcahy's body that provided an important clue. In one of the trash bags was the wrapper for the latex gloves. The price sticker showed they were purchased from a CVS drugstore in Staten Island, New York. But investigators still faced a daunting task. There were almost 500,000 people living in Staten Island.
17: We had nothing. You know, we were grasping at straws.

0: tonight at 9 on Food Network.
1: One year after finding Thomas Mulcahy's dismembered body, New Jersey police had another case that was eerily similar, this time in Manchester Township, New Jersey.
2: The body parts were bagged in a similar fashion. They were double bagged, double knotted.
3: The most striking thing, at least to me, was the way the bodies were dismembered into the same seven parts. Prints were taken and put into the system, and it turned out that this particular individual had a minor criminal record. He was identified as Anthony Marrero.
1: Marrero's record showed he was a gay prostitute. Like the Mulcahy case, Marrero's body parts and the bags had both been washed before they were dumped along the side of the road.
2: We had really no prints, no DNA, anything could tie us to a viable suspect.
1: Also like Mulcahy, the victim had ligature marks on his wrists and ankles.
4: There's something called a signature killer. That is a killer who tends to repeat their process with several victims.
5: The cuts that were performed on his body were described as being disarticulated, in that you actually don't just cut right through the bone, you actually pull the joints apart and cut through cartilage as opposed to bone.
1: This disarticulation was a vital clue.
3: We know it was post-mortem. The precision of the cuts led us to believe that this was done by somebody who had some knowledge. Somebody in the medical profession, possibly somebody along those lines.
1: One of the bags found with Marrero's body had the words President's Choice on it.
5: This shopping bag was sold at only 9 locations, and one of the locations happened to be Staten Island.
1: The store in Staten Island which sold those bags was close to the CVS drugstore that sold the latex gloves found with Thomas Mulcahy's body.
4: The reasonable assumption is that the killer either lives or works in that neighborhood, because that would be within what's called their zone of familiarity, their comfort zone.
1: Using a process called superglue fuming, investigators were able to lift 2 partial fingerprints and a partial palm print from the bags. These prints were entered into the nationwide fingerprint database of known criminal offenders.
2: The results of that entry and the search were negative. There was no match.
5: We had ran out of leads, and it wasn't looking too promising.
1: 2 months later, investigators' worst fears were realized when another dismembered body was found in a garbage can 12 miles outside of New York City. There was no doubt this was the work of the same killer.
2: The body was placed in similar type garbage bags, double knotted, double bagged. There were 7 pieces also.
1: And again, the body and the bags had been washed down.
3: There was no physical evidence recovered, no fingerprints, no DNA that was foreign to him.
1: The victim was identified as 56-year-old Mike Sakara.
3: He was a fixture in the Five Oaks Bar in Greenwich Village.
2: The Five Oaks was a piano bar, and it did cater to the gay clientele.
1: Lisa Hall was a bartender at the Five Oaks on the night Mike Sakara was murdered. Lisa said a white male came into the bar and sat next to Mike. She had never seen the man before.
6: I assumed he knew Michael, because why would he, when there's empty seats, go sit right next to him? And I made the man a scotch and water, and Michael said, "Lisa, this is so-and-so. He's a nurse at St. Vincent's."
1: When she left the bar, Michael and this man were still there. No one saw the two men leave the bar together.
6: The detectives asked me for a name. I said it was like John or Mark, a very common name. But I didn't really remember a name. I remembered a face.
1: So investigators created a composite sketch based on Lisa's description. But even Lisa knew finding him wouldn't be easy.

0: Detectives across New York and New Jersey were desperately trying to find a serial killer who was targeting gay men. The media dubbed him the Last Call Killer. The most recent victim, Mike Sicara, was last seen in a bar with a white male whom he introduced to the bartender as a nurse working at St. Vincent's Hospital in New York. When police followed up with the local hospitals, they identified a male nurse at St. Vincent's, 38-year-old Mark Slayton, who not only resembled the composite drawing, he also lived in Staten Island near the stores where the killer purchased the latex gloves and garbage bags used in the murders. Unfortunately, Slayton's prints didn't match the prints found on the plastic bags.
1: It's heartbreaking. You're out there pounding the pavements, you know, doing everything you can, and you don't have an answer for it. So it was very frustrating.
0: Thinking that the killer may have misled his victims about where he worked, Detective Kuhn enlisted his own children in the investigation to distribute the composite sketch of the killer to all the local hospitals. Unfortunately, the flyers didn't generate any significant leads, and soon the case turned cold.
2: Many, many man hours, hundreds if not thousands of man hours, devoted to these investigations. And essentially, the trails just went cold.
0: The murders stopped too, leaving police to suspect the killer may have changed his M.O.
1: So our thoughts were either he's locked up, he's dead, or he's still out there and he's just getting a lot better at it.
0: Then, 8 years later, the case went in a new direction. It happened when investigators heard about a new fingerprint technique that was being used in Toronto called vacuum metal deposition, or VMD.
3: The vacuum metal deposition machine is the ultimate machine to find fingerprints on non-porous materials. You can have material that was stored for 50 years.
0: Investigators immediately sent a dozen bags from the Last Call Killer case to Toronto. They'd been in storage for years. In the Canadian lab, the bags were exposed to 10 milligrams, about 20 cents worth, of gold, which was heated to 2,000 degrees Fahrenheit, enough to turn it into a gas. This gold vapor creates a film over the surface being tested, but it is invisible to the naked eye. Then, vaporized zinc is introduced into the chamber. It adheres to gold, which locks any prints in place so they can be photographed.
3: The end product is a negative of the fingerprint on the surface, the non-porous material, and that's what we end up seeing.
0: The VMD process yielded 16 partial prints on the bags from the Mulcahy murder and 3 from the Marrero case. These prints were of much better quality than the original ones. The new prints were entered into the National Fingerprint Database of Known Criminal Offenders. Again, there were no matches. But Detective Kuhn also sent hard copies of the prints to each state, since not all states had put their prints into the nationwide database.
1: This was our last shot, and we felt that if we could reach out, that maybe they'd put that little extra effort into the submission.

0: Walden University, set a course for change.
1: When the fingerprints of the last call killer made it through the mail to latent print examiner Kim Stevens in Maine State Police Crime Lab, she was happy to help out. The state of Maine hadn't yet put all of their prints onto the national fingerprint database.
2: I received the prints in the mail with a cover letter, and I read the letter and the synopsis of the case.
1: Kim Stevens entered the last call killer's prints into Maine's state database.
2: I thought there's no way I would get a match. I had done a lot of searches for outside agencies, and the chances I thought would be very slim.
1: But the database of known criminal offenders in Maine turned up 30 possible matches.
2: So 30 prints came up in the list for me to look at one by one, side by side, to see if they could be the print.
1: For the side-by-side comparison, Stevens used the original hard copies made by the 30 criminals when they were arrested and inked by police. It's time-consuming and exhausting.
2: Do you want to do it when your eye is fresh and you're ready to make comparisons?
1: Then, Stevens found one that she thought matched.
2: Every time I went to the next ridge and found detail that agreed, obviously it was a surprise. I was jumping up and down for joy and couldn't believe it.
1: The final step is to have the match verified by another examiner. And that person agreed. The prints belonged to Richard Rogers, a former graduate student in languages at the University of Maine. In 1973, Rogers was charged with using a hammer to kill his college roommate. He wrapped the body in a plastic tent and left it on the side of the road.
3: Richard Rogers apparently said that the other man had approached him for sex and the other man attacked him, so in self-defense, he attacked back and ended up killing him.
4: Mr. Rogers claimed self-defense and was acquitted. Amazing.
1: After he was acquitted, Rogers got a nursing degree and eventually moved to New York. At the time of the last call murders, Rogers had been working as a surgical assistant at Mount Sinai Hospital in New York. That's where police arrested him.
5: He was gay, didn't really seem to have any long-term relationships. In your wildest dreams, you would not look at Richard Rogers and say this guy is a serial killer.
6: We learned that during the times of these murders, Richard Rogers had been off duty.
1: Lisa Hall chose Rogers' picture from a photo lineup as the man she saw with Mike Sakara at the bar on the night Sakara was murdered.
7: I'm just so glad they got him before he could murder any other people.
1: Rogers lived in Staten Island, just blocks from the stores where the garbage bags and latex gloves were purchased.
4: Detectives searched Richard Rogers' apartment and they found an array of videotapes, Hush Hush Sweet Charlotte, Texas Chainsaw Massacre. He had a Bible in which there were earmarked passages referring to beheadings and dismemberments.
1: Also in Rogers' apartment, they found a vial of a prescription drug used as a sedative. It's one that's not screened for in a routine autopsy.
5: You can use it as a date rape drug, or you can use it to knock people out.
1: Prosecutors believe Rogers would pick up his victims in gay bars. He targeted men who were drinking heavily. Rogers may have used a date rape drug and taken his victims back to his apartment. Or they may have gone willingly. Once there, the evidence shows he stabbed them, then dismembered the bodies. He most likely moved the bodies to New Jersey at night to avoid detection. But even the most careful criminals make mistakes, and Rogers left evidence behind. The elaborate washing of the victims and the bags didn't remove everything. As for motive, Rogers wouldn't talk. All experts can say is that the murders had a clear sexual motivation.
5: It's the most bizarre case I've ever been involved with. And for all of these men, there was just no dignity in death.
1: In November of 2000, Rogers was tried and convicted of two of the murders, the cases where they had the most forensic evidence. He was sentenced to 2 life terms plus 65 years in prison.
6: We never gave up. You keep plugging along.
5: It never ceases to amaze me what we get in terms of forensics, whether it's fingerprints, DNA, any number of things. It's the most powerful tool you can have in a courtroom as a prosecutor.
7: It was pretty horrible to sit there and look at this man that actually murdered Michael Sequeira and to think about all the other people that lost their lives and all their families and friends that lost people because of this monster was sitting there, but at least he was finally put away.
1: Up next, a home invasion turns to murder.
8: Just extreme overkill. Crime of passion, crime of rage.
1: So much violence and no one with a clear motive.
9: As best as law enforcement could establish, she had no enemy.
1: That is until police discover a romance gone horribly wrong.
10: It was either going to be a lover or someone who wanted her out the way so that they could be the new lover.
11: I don't know if a love triangle can go good, but this one went really bad.

0: Davis Marie Mike Cum Laude.
1: Life couldn't have been better for Avis Banks. She graduated from college, found a job she loved in a daycare center, and met the man she planned to marry. But an unexpected pregnancy changed some of her plans.
2: When I learned Ava was pregnant, I wasn't thrilled. And I know Ava's asked for forgiveness, and she was going to make it right by marrying Keon.
1: Her fiancé was Keon Pittman, a middle school teacher and basketball coach.
3: Mr. Pittman was excited about the family that they were beginning. They had already picked a name out for the child.
1: Avis and Keon bought a house together in a suburb of Jackson, Mississippi. But tragedy struck just a few months before the baby was due to be born. When Keon came home from work and found Avis lying on the garage floor in a pool of blood, police were called to the scene.
3: Law enforcement immediately orders him away from the body. They want to make sure that he's not possibly the perpetrator in the case.
2: Keon called us and asked my wife, need to get over here. And we turned the corner and I saw all the emergency vehicle and all these police cars. But when I saw that yellow tape, I knew what that yellow tape meant. So I knew then, you know, that Ava was gone.
1: Avis and her unborn child were pronounced dead at the scene.
4: It was obvious that she had been shot in the head, in the chest, and possibly in the stomach. We weren't told.

0: was obvious that she had been shot in the head, in the chest, and possibly in the stomach. We weren't totally sure as to how many shots she had received at that time. It also appeared as though she had been cut with some type of object.
1: It appeared that the killer waited inside the house until Avis came home from work, then attacked when she stepped out of her car. The point of entry was the back door, where police found two high-quality shoe impressions.
2: The prints on the glass door were fairly good prints, good clarity. They were two-dimensional impressions in dirt on the glass door.
1: Analysts estimated the prints were made from a man-size 8 shoe. It appeared the killer tried to kick the glass in. When that didn't work, the killer kicked through the door jamb.
3: We were surprised that the glass didn't shatter. The deadbolt was still engaged, so we knew that back door was locked when entry was made.
1: Several rooms in the house had been ransacked. Immediately suspicious, police performed a gunshot residue test on Keon's hands.
4: We did discover particles of gunshot residue on Mr. Pittman. Mr. Pittman very well may have fired the fatal shots that killed Avis Banks.
1: And Keon appeared to be unconcerned.
0: He was laughing. I had to remind him that he had a fiance and a baby that were dead. And he said at that point, oh yeah.
1: When Keon called his lawyer, his anger was clearly evident. Anger not towards the killer, but the police.
5: I don't like this at all. These motherfuckers think I had something to do with this shit, I believe. When I came home, I knew something was up.
1: Keon had no criminal record, but he wore size 8.5 shoes, consistent with the shoes the killer was wearing when he tried to kick in the back door. And that wasn't all.
4: There was blood on the button-down shirt that he had on, as well as blood on the pants.
1: DNA tests showed the blood had come from Avis.
6: Maybe he didn't want to settle down and be a father and be a husband. Maybe he was trying to get rid of her.

0: We did take it kind of personal, and we were also tasked with fighting for that five-month-old child who didn't have a chance to live in the world.
1: She's my perfect child. I love all my kids, but they were not like Avis. They were not like Avis.
2: The autopsy showed Avis Banks had been shot four times with a .38 caliber pistol. She had also been stabbed numerous times.
0: There was defacing injuries. Whoever was doing this was wanting to injure her physically, injure her appearance. And then with the last and final slash to the throat, just extreme overkill.
2: At first, investigators thought the motive was robbery, but that theory was discarded when police realized that despite the killer taking time to open drawers, nothing had been stolen.
3: To us, the scene itself appeared to be staged. We didn't find anything of value that was missing from the house.
2: When police interviewed Avis's fiancé, Keon Pittman, they found blood on his shirt. DNA tests showed the blood was Avis's. And a neighbor told police an interesting detail, that Keon always parked his car in front of the house and entered through the front door. But the night of the murder was different.
0: This particular day, he raised the garage door when he got home. We believe he knew that Avis was laying in the garage.
2: And a background check revealed Keon was a player.
4: He had a lot of girls he was playing at the time.
2: One of the women was 30-year-old Brenda Martin, the mother of one of the boys on the basketball team Keon coached.
5: Miss Martin and Mr. Pittman were in the early stages of a relationship. That was in the form of flirting, telephone calls, text messages, things of that nature.
2: Brenda Martin had no desire to talk to police.
4: Brenda didn't want to have anything to do with this whole situation because she was married. She was married with children.
2: Brenda denied any involvement in Avis's murder, and she had an alibi for the time of the crime.
3: We didn't find anything with her that would put her at the scene, or phone records or anything.
2: Brenda wasn't Keon's only love interest. Another was Carla Hughes, the 25-year-old cheerleading coach who worked at the same school with Keon. Apparently, they had been less than discreet with their relationship.
3: They had been seen kissing several times in the restaurant. So I knew her to be at least more than a friend.
5: Carla Hughes was the one that he was the most involved with, that he had, I guess, the most serious relationship and that he was seeing basically on a daily basis.
2: Carla Hughes was a former beauty pageant contestant and the single mother of a 3-year-old son. When questioned by police, she adamantly denied the affair.
6: He's not a boyfriend. He's just a friend.
3: No,
6: there's nothing sexual with him.
3: Okay.
6: Nothing.
3: Okay.
6: No, nothing.
3: I can understand why Carla Hughes was lying initially. She didn't want to be in the mix of someone that just been murdered.
6: People may have saw us being affectionate towards each other. But at the most, they may have just saw a little kissing. But as far as just like this full-out blown romantic love affair, that's not what it was. It really wasn't.
2: Carla denied any involvement in Avis Banks' murder and was an unlikely suspect, but she didn't have an alibi for the time of the murder. Investigators believe the murder took place shortly after Avis returned home from work.
4: Avis Banks left the daycare about 5:15 and went straight home. She got home about 5:45. No evidence shows that she stopped anywhere in between. And the murder occurred somewhere between 5:45 and 6 o'clock that night.
2: Witnesses said Keon was at school running basketball practice at that time. And his cell phone records confirmed he was at the school between 5:30 and 6 p.m.
5: We had the witness statements, but this, again, was independent verification through a separate source that he was, in fact, at basketball practice and he was miles away from the crime scene at the time we believe the crime occurred.
2: But Carla's cell phone records showed something else.
5: Those records show that a little after 5:30 and then again at roughly 6:05 that Miss Hughes was in that area, that she was in the area at the same time that the murder occurred.
2: And Who was she calling?
7: Hello?
2: Keon Pittman.

0: at 8, only on Discovery.
1: Police in Jackson, Mississippi were determined to find Avis Banks' killer. She had been ambushed while getting out of her car, returning home from work. Avis was 5 months pregnant.

0: Shark Week starts tonight at 8 on Discovery.
1: Police had two suspects in the murder of Avis Banks. Her fiancé, Keon Pittman, had an alibi for the time of the murder, but blood on his shirt and gunpowder residue on his hands raised concerns.
2: We believe that the gunshot residue that was discovered on Mr. Pittman's hands was not placed there because he fired a weapon. We believe that that was transfer from him handling the body of Avis Banks.
1: Just as the blood on his shirt.
3: It was determined based off those visual examinations that the blood stains on him was from a touch transfer versus him actually being there and having evidence spattered on him at the time of the crime.
4: If he had committed the murder, there probably would have been some blowback or some splatter on his clothing. The lab didn't find any. We have to realize that Keon wasn't around. Keon probably didn't do this, and now we got to start looking at his other lover, that being Carla Hughes.
1: Although Carla initially denied having a relationship with Keon, during her second interview with police, she changed her story.
4: She did confess that she had lied to me and that they were sleeping together.
1: 6 days into the investigation, police got a call from one of Carla's cousins.
2: He tells investigators that he has in his possession a firearm that they believe was used in the death of Avis Banks.
1: This cousin, Patrick Nash, said Carla asked to borrow his gun, a .38 caliber revolver, for protection.
2: She tells Patrick that there's been recent break-ins there at her house, that she's concerned for her safety.
1: Patrick said the 3 days before the murder, he gave Carla his gun loaded with 5 bullets. He also gave her a hunting knife. 3 days after the murder, she returned the gun, but not the knife. And the chamber of the gun was empty.
4: Patrick asked Carla, "Hey, what happened to the bullets in it?" And she told him, "I went target practicing."
1: The gun was given to ballistics experts and test-fired so that the bullets could be compared to those recovered from Avis's body.
5: The markings on the 3 projectiles from the body did match the markings from the test fires, which told me that that weapon was the weapon that killed Avis Banks.
1: But this didn't necessarily put the gun in Carla's hand. So investigators looked again at the shoe impressions from the crime scene. They assumed the impression was made by a man's shoe, which would have been a size 8. But it also could have been a woman's shoe, a size 10. With a warrant, investigators searched Carla's apartment.
3: We went through the master bedroom closet, and Carla had probably upwards of 100 pair of shoes in that closet. That was the needle in the haystack that we really weren't sure was going to be out there.
1: One pair looked promising.
4: Look at a picture that we bought with us from a crime scene, and it appears to be a perfect match, the tread pattern.
6: I was relatively certain, looking at the photographs, that they were made by the same shoe.
1: But visually, investigators saw no traces of blood on the shoe, which was disappointing.
2: We then decide to submit those shoes to a second laboratory. The examiner places the shoes under the microscope.
1: This time, they found several microscopic stains that appeared to be blood. And this time, DNA testing confirmed what investigators already suspected.
2: Those shoes do in fact contain DNA and were later to match the DNA of Avis Banks. It puts her there in the presence of Miss Banks at the time of her death.
1: The only thing police needed to figure out was whether Keon Pittman was involved.

0: $50 of free credit and your first win guaranteed.
1: Carla Hughes had never broken the law and had no violence in her past. No one thought she was capable of murder.
2: She led Bible studies. She led exercise classes. She was a leader, and she's also a very pretty lady, somebody who you would never suspect to do something wrong.
1: But 3 years before the murder of Avis Banks, Carla suffered a devastating emotional blow. She was 2 months pregnant and about to be married to the baby's father. The day before the wedding, he called it off.
3: Carla Hughes was a doormat for men. Her cousin did tell me that whenever she falls for a guy, she falls hard, and most guys just take advantage of her.
1: Investigators believe Carla saw Keon Pittman as the answer to her problems.
2: Carla wanted to be where Avis was. She wanted to be the one who was getting married, who the man truly loved her, and they were going to have a family together. But that wasn't the case.
1: Prosecutors believe Carla Hughes wanted to eliminate the only person standing between her and Keon, Avis Banks. So she borrowed her cousin's gun and knife and went to the home Avis and Keon shared. She attempted to break into Avis's home late in the afternoon by kicking in the glass on the back door, leaving remarkably clear shoe impressions. When this didn't work, she kicked in the door jamb. Once inside, she pulled out drawers to make it look like a robbery gone wrong, then waited for Avis to return from work. Cell phone records show Carla placed her first call to Keon before the murder, most likely as she was staging the scene. No one knows what was discussed during that call. When Carla heard the garage door open and Avis's car pull in, she sprung into action. Carla fired 3 shots, the 4th shot from close range, close enough to spatter the tiny speck of blood found on her shoe. Carla then used the hunting knife to stab Avis repeatedly and cut her throat. After the murder, Carla got rid of the knife and her bloody clothes and placed a second call to Keon shortly after 6 p.m. Again, no one knows what was discussed.
4: I'm just leaving breakfast now, but you know, I can't really talk.
5: What shocked me the most, this woman have a child. You know, how could a mother do that to another woman and knew she was expecting?
1: As for Keon Pittman, he claims he played no part in planning or instigating the murder, and Carla never implicated him in the crime. Some speculate he learned about the murders after they happened, but before he found Avis's body.
3: We felt like there was probably some conversation that night prior to Keon going home that led Keon to know that something had happened, and that Carla probably told him, "You said we couldn't be together, we can be now. I've taken care of what was in our way." That's what threw the red flag up for Keon.
6: Did you inflict those wounds on Avis Banks?
7: No, sir.
6: Did you kill her?
7: No, sir.
6: Did you kill your unborn child?
7: No, sir.
6: Do you know who did?
7: No, sir.
8: We, the jury, find the defendant, Carla Hughes, guilty of capital murder.
1: Carla Hughes was sentenced to life in prison without the possibility of parole.
2: It's a love triangle gone bad. I don't know if a love triangle can go good, but this one went really bad.
3: Carla Hughes would have been a suspect probably anyway, just based off the relationship that she had with Keon. I don't know if we would have ever been able to tie her to the crime if we didn't have the gun.
9: We built our case on the ballistics. We built our case on the shoe print impressions. We built our case on the DNA evidence. So really, without that, all we would have had would have been a motive, and there would have been nothing that we could have charged and ever got a conviction on in this case.
1: Up next, a teenage girl goes missing.
10: This child had walked away into the darkness and disappeared.
1: Was she the victim of foul play, or did she run off to be with a friend?
11: It was horrible. You know, people just didn't know what to make of it.
1: For weeks, There were many questions, but no answers.
7: There's something's not right, you know, it's just too weird.
1: Until police find evidence of an encounter gone wrong.
11: She would have put up a tremendous fight.
12: This is good science. This is absolute good stuff.
1: Teenage love affairs are notoriously passionate. So when 16-year-old Tara Muncy fell in love with her high school classmate, Nick Zaroba, she expected it to last forever.
13: Tara and Nick was the strongest love that you could imagine, but it was like the car show, Fast and Furious. It was, sometimes it was really great, and sometimes it was really furious.
1: When Nick graduated, he joined the Navy and was stationed at the Great Lakes Naval Base in Illinois. Tara stayed in Virginia to finish her last years in high school.
14: She was in love with him, and she talked about him constantly. They planned on getting married.
1: On the night of January 25th, 2000, Tara didn't return home after her shift at a local fast food restaurant.
13: It wasn't like Tara to do that. Tara would always call in, check in.
1: Tara's parents called the local sheriff's office, but this was a story they'd heard 100 times before.
15: A teen missing for a couple of hours is a very routine call.
14: Typically, a teenager or any missing person turns up within 24 hours.
1: Her last known location was the fast food restaurant where she was seen leaving alone at 7 o'clock carrying a container of food. Her car was still in the lot.
15: The car was unlocked, and the food and hat was sitting on the front driver's seat like she had placed it there. There was no purse nor keys found at the scene.
16: The main question is, why wouldn't she have her car? And now who she is with or where she is at? You know, is it someone that she doesn't want her parents to know she's with?
1: It was as if Tara had dumped her belongings and just left. But it was freezing outside, so it didn't seem likely she would simply walk away. But by the next morning, Tara still hadn't returned home.
13: Both of us, Tara's mom and myself, both knew deep down that something wasn't right.
1: Some people thought she'd run off to be with Nick.
15: Is she headed for Illinois? Is she headed to meet the boyfriend?
14: There was no evidence of her purchasing a ticket at a bus station. There was no evidence she had purchased an airline ticket.
1: Investigators contacted Nick at the naval base.
16: He said he hadn't had any contact with her. He hadn't seen her. She hasn't called him.
14: His commanding officer was able to confirm that he had been on the base the entire time.
1: 24 hours after Tara disappeared, police received some alarming information. A co-worker said that the night before, Tara was working the drive-through window and got into an argument with two young male customers.
15: She had had a wordy conversation or a confrontation maybe with a couple of young men that came through the drive-thru. We're thinking that those are two potential suspects.
1: Normally, there would be video to identify these men. But not this time.
16: Big disappointment. At the restaurant, it didn't have any video surveillance of any kind.
1: This also meant there was no video surveillance of the parking lot, and none of the customers or Tara's co-workers saw anything suspicious.
16: They didn't really pay attention who she left with or, you know, what transpired out in the parking lot.
1: This left Tara's family and police without answers.
15: We knew absolutely nothing. We had nothing. The case was completely clueless from the start.
17: There is treachery somewhere.

0: biggest make-o on Earth at 10 on Discovery.
1: When Tara Muncy disappeared, her friends thought she had run away to be with her boyfriend, Nick, in Illinois. Her parents, however, didn't believe it.
2: I think maybe one time Tara decided she was going to run away. I think she was gone for an hour. She would not run away. No.
1: When media outlets reported the story of Tara's disappearance, hundreds of volunteers joined the search.
3: Neighborhoods searched parks, looked everywhere they could for her, in the snow, in the cold.
4: I miss her so much. I just want her back.
5: Somebody's got her. I don't know why, but she just wouldn't run, so something's not right, you know? It's just too weird.
1: 2 long weeks passed, and still there was no trace of Tara.
6: The pressure at that time was extreme, and it was all fueled by the thought that this child had walked away into the darkness and disappeared, and it could happen to yours or mine.
1: Then, 17 days after Tara went missing, a hiker found a body near an isolated railroad track 7 miles from Tara's house.
7: My first thought is, you know, how fast can we get there? Is it Tara, or is it something else, you know?
1: The body was at the bottom of a 70-foot wooded ravine, almost completely hidden from sight. The victim was naked from the waist up and had been shot to death. Some injuries were consistent with the body being rolled down the ravine post-mortem. A driver's license in her back pocket confirmed everyone's worst fears. It was Tara Muncy.
2: Tara was quite a girl, one of a kind. And it's just too bad she never got to live for all of us to find out her full potential.
1: Fortunately, near freezing temperatures helped forensic investigators.
8: Her body appeared to be fairly well preserved. I remember thinking at the time that I hope that means that we're going to have some good evidence.
1: But the crime scene itself was another matter.
7: It was a dumping ground. It was a ravine where people dumped their tires, their stoves.
8: It was very difficult for investigators to separate out what was perhaps related to the crime and what was not.
1: At the top of the ravine was a single .22 caliber shell casing, as well as Tara's car keys and parts of a cigarette.
8: The cigarette filter was right in the middle of the crime scene.
1: The filter was found separately from the cigarette.
6: Very few people ever pull a filter off of a cigarette to smoke it.
1: In a bundle thrown to the side, investigators found Tara's T-shirt, and on it, a potential clue.
9: You could see a faint outline of an outsole of an athletic shoe on the front of the shirt. You can make a positive identification of a footwear impression, just like you can make a positive identification of a fingerprint.
1: But finding the shoe wouldn't be easy.

0: tonight at 9 on Food Network.
1: Tara Munsey's autopsy showed she was most likely killed the day she went missing. She'd been shot 4 times at close range.
2: This child was executed. I firmly believe that she was shot in the chest, and while she was on the ground, I think that a rifle was held next to her head and 3 shots were fired.
1: Blood found under Tara's fingernail showed she had fought her attacker. Even though Tara's rape kit came up negative, investigators found seminal fluid on her body. All of the biological evidence was sent for DNA testing. The ballistic evidence provided a surprising clue. The murder weapon left an unusual combination of lands and grooves on the fatal bullets. Only 3 types of .22 caliber rifles could have fired those shots.
3: You're looking for a Sears, a Marlin, or Revelation. And by the way, Marlin manufactures 4 Sears and Revelation. So it's only one manufacturer doing all 3. When you're talking hundreds of different firearms, to narrow it down to 3, that's pretty unique and good information.
1: Tara's ripped shirt also provided a possible clue. Using alternate light sources, forensic analysts found a partial muddy shoe print on the front of her shirt. Investigators searched their database of thousands of known outsole designs and found the one they were looking for.
4: We were able to tell the police that they need to look for an individual that has a pair of Nike brand running shoes with a herringbone outsole design.
1: The print wasn't large enough to identify the shoe size, but it was valuable information nonetheless. Then, Tara's friends told police something they had been reluctant to reveal earlier. On the day Tara went missing, Tara and her friends were smoking marijuana after school, and an older man was with them, the man who had provided the marijuana, 30-year-old Jeff Thomas.
2: It struck me out at that time that there was a 30-year-old male there smoking marijuana with these teenagers after school.
5: He didn't have a regular employment, and we're not even sure that he really had a regular place to live. He stayed at times in his girlfriend's basement.
1: Tara and Jeff Thomas knew one another. Tara often babysat for Jeff's 6-year-old daughter. A background check revealed Thomas had a criminal record. 8 years earlier, Thomas attacked a neighbor with a baseball bat and served 2 years in prison. When questioned by police, Jeff Thomas denied any involvement in Tara's murder and said he had an alibi.
6: Thank you for coming in today, Mr. Thomas.
5: We found that there had been some holes in his alibi, particularly where he'd spent the night.
1: Jeff Thomas denied owning a .22 caliber rifle, but said his friend, Kevin Williams, a 32-year-old bricklayer, owned one. Police converged on Kevin Williams' house, hoping to question Williams and examine his gun. But Williams' story was significantly different from that of Jeff Thomas.
7: Kevin Williams told us that he owned a .22 caliber rifle and that he left it in the possession of Jeff Thomas, and he has not seen that rifle or firearm since.
1: Williams admitted he sometimes used the rifle for target practice in his backyard. Investigators knew this was their chance to find out whether Kevin Williams' rifle was the murder weapon. Incredibly, investigators found 2 shell casings under the porch. Ballistics matched the shell casing found near Tara's body.
3: This is absolute good stuff. This is good science, which tells you you've just recovered cartridge cases from the murder weapon.
1: But where was the rifle? And which man was telling the truth?
8: Leslie Jones here. I'm teaming up with Jasmine Roth. We're

0: Everything happens for a Reese's.
1: The prime suspect in Tara Muncy's murder was Jeff Thomas, the man who was seen smoking marijuana with Tara on the afternoon of her murder. But the murder weapon belonged to Kevin Williams, a friend of Thomas's. Both claimed the other was in possession of the gun at the time of Tara's murder. Then something strange happened. An unlikely witness came forward with a story of her own.
2: There was a lady who was in a vehicle that had been stopped for a traffic violation, and she knew something about the case.
3: I think I know her name.
1: Her name was Barbara Helton, and when she was with police, she told them something she had kept to herself for the past several weeks. She said she knew Jeff Thomas, and he'd been staying at her house at the time of Tara Muncy's murder. On the night of the murder, Thomas returned home, visibly agitated.
2: He was dirty, he was muddy, he was upset, and he told her that he had messed up.
4: He said, "I wouldn't have hurt her if she would have gave me what I wanted." I asked him what he was talking about, and he said that she wouldn't have sex with him.
5: He said she wouldn't have sex with him?
4: And it made him mad.
6: And she says that he told me, I shot her three times in the head.
4: He called it execution style, whatever that's supposed to
5: be. He called it execution style?
4: Yeah.
1: The number of shots fired was inside information. Police hadn't released those details to the media for these very situations.
6: No one knew but us, the killer, and the medical examiner.
1: But if Helton's story were true, why hadn't she gone to the police sooner?
7: She was scared of Jeff Thomas. She was scared for her own safety.
2: It was only when she actually was face-to-face with a police officer at the traffic stop that she was willing to talk.
1: With the information Barbara Helton provided to police, they now had enough evidence to get a warrant to search Thomas's car. In the trunk, they found a pair of sneakers with a herringbone tread pattern. Transparencies of the treads were compared to photographs from the partial prints on the front of Tara's shirt.
8: We were able to say that the right shoe submitted by the police department could have made the two fragmentary footwear impressions present on the shirt collected from the crime scene.
1: Also in Thomas's car were three strands of blonde hair with the roots intact.
9: Forcibly removed hairs. This means they had a good chance of having DNA material in the root of the hair. It was determined that all three hairs from the car were consistent with Tara Muncy by DNA.
1: And investigators also compared Thomas's DNA to the biological evidence on Tara's body.
2: His DNA was all over her. It was on her clothes, it was on her body, it was on her inner thigh, it was on the bottom of her shoe, it was underneath her fingernails, and it was on the cigarette that was found at the crime scene. And so that was really the nail in the coffin.
1: Prosecutors believe Jeff Thomas stopped at the taco restaurant as Tara got off from work. He may have suggested they go somewhere to smoke marijuana, as they did earlier that afternoon. Once there, Thomas made a sexual advance. Tara refused. There was a fight. Tara's shirt was torn. She scratched his face. At some point, Thomas dragged Tara out of the car, shot her once in the chest, and three times in the head, leaving his shoe impression on her t-shirt. He pushed her body down the ravine, then smoked a cigarette after ripping the filter off.
10: You always break the filters off the cigarettes?
11: It's just a habit. I've always done it.
1: Three of Tara's hairs, forcibly removed during the fight, fell into his trunk as he was getting rid of the evidence. The rifle was never recovered. In March of 2001, Jeff Thomas was tried and convicted of capital murder and was sentenced to death.
6: To hear the clerk of court say, not only are you guilty, but you are sentenced to death, death, death. It sent chills up my spine, literally.
1: But Tara's mother opposed the death penalty and asked that Thomas's sentence be commuted to life in prison. In 2002, the Virginia Supreme Court gave him life without parole. Tara's family realizes that without science, her case might never have been solved.
12: In the beginning, you know, we thought, how in the world are you going to solve a case like this? And I don't think it had ever been solved. If it hadn't been the Pulaski police force, I don't think it ever solved it.
2: At the end of the day, we had a lot of circumstantial evidence, but it was the forensic evidence that was the most powerful.
13: Young high school student, taken such a short time in life here. It's tragic. It's tragic. And if we can help find the truth and justice in that, that's what we're here for.
1: Up next, three women are in Florida on their first real vacation.
14: These women who were here by themselves thought, this is great. We're seeing Tampa Bay.
1: The evidence suggests they took a boat ride and then disappeared. But there was little else to go on.
14: There are hundreds, if not thousands, of miles to look over to find a piece of evidence.
7: Hairs, fibers, any fingerprints would have been washed away.
1: But a public billboard turns citizens into investigators.
15: I thought it was an excellent idea. Brilliant.
1: On a warm June morning in Tampa, Florida, authorities discovered the bodies of three women floating in Tampa Bay.
14: They knew that there was foul play because the women were tied up and had bricks around them.
1: The victims had their mouths taped shut, were naked from the waist down, and had been bound with yellow rope.
16: It was horrible. It was terrible. It was beyond comprehension to think anyone could do what was done to those girls.
1: The first question facing investigators was the identity of these three women.
7: There was no ID, so we weren't able to identify who these individuals were, where they came from, and who they might have had contact with prior to this event.
1: Although each victim was tied to a 30-pound concrete block, decomposition created gases that lifted both the bodies and concrete blocks to the surface.
17: The water temperature was hot. Had this occurred in much colder temperatures, much colder water, one cinder block might have held them under the surface. You'd have to do a lot of study on that to figure that out.
1: The medical examiner estimated the bodies had been in the water for at least 3 days. To pinpoint where the victims were put in the water, investigators asked the University of South Florida to analyze the currents for that time period.
17: And they felt that they were probably thrown in out in the center of the bay somewhere. It wasn't off of a bridge and was not off of any shoreline.
1: After media outlets picked up the story, the manager of a local hotel called police. He said a woman and her two daughters checked into his hotel 3 days earlier. He said he hadn't seen them after that, but their belongings were still there.
18: There was no evidence that anyone had been in the room. The beds were never

0: Joan Rogers, 17-year-old Michelle, and 14-year-old Christy. The autopsy confirmed everyone's worst fears. Water was found in the victims' lungs, which meant they were thrown into the ocean while they were still alive. To investigators, this wasn't just murder. It was an execution.
1: I think he left their eyes uncovered because he wanted each one of them to see what was happening to the other one. And I think he wanted to see the fear that was in their eyes as he was doing what he was doing with them, which is about as perverted as you can get.
0: But who wanted to murder three tourists and dump their bodies in Tampa Bay?
2: Johnny Cage, you have been chosen to fight.

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2: When Joan Rogers and her daughters drove to Florida for a week of sightseeing, Joan's husband Hal, the girl's father, decided to stay behind.
3: He had a dairy farm he was running at the time. That's a 365-day-a-year job.
2: But even though his family didn't return home as planned, Hal Rogers waited 3 days to contact police.
4: He seemed somewhat cold to me, very cold. Here's a person who's just lost his entire family. Not just one, but three people. And there was no emotion.
2: Hal told police he didn't have time to be emotional. He had a farm to run.
5: I just did what I needed to do to function and didn't worry about nothing else.
2: Investigators tracked Hal's whereabouts for the day of the murders. Fortunately for Hal, he didn't like to cook for himself, so he ate his meals at local restaurants. And numerous witnesses provided his alibi.
5: The people here knew it because I'd been to breakfast that morning and that evening for dinner.
2: At the autopsies, the medical examiner discovered the seawater had

0: eliminated crucial forensic evidence.
1: With the bodies being submerged in the water for the length of time that they were, any trace evidence, hairs, fibers, any fingerprints would have been washed away essentially by the water.
0: It was impossible to say for certain if the victims had been sexually assaulted.
2: We'd had nothing to go on as far as forensic evidence to amount to anything.
0: Police were on the lookout for Joan Rogers' car, and they found it at a public boat launch. It was 1 mile away from the Rogers Hotel, 25 miles away from where their bodies were recovered. Inside the car were two handwritten notes. On one were directions to the hotel. The other, on hotel stationery, contained directions to the boat launch. The writing samples were sent to a forensic document examiner for analysis.
3: The handwriting that appeared on the Days Inn letterhead was written by Joan Rogers, and we knew that because we received quite a bit of her handwriting for comparison.
0: The handwriting on the other note, the one with directions to the Rogers Hotel, was distinctive.
3: I determined that the handwriting on the brochure was not written by the mother or either of her daughters.
0: In the word Courtney, part of the hotel's address, the T was capitalized in the middle of the word.
3: This is unusual, not only because it's a capital letter, but because of the spatial quality of the small r to the tall T.
0: And the letter Y was written in a way that Teresa Stubbs had never seen before.
3: The letter Y was written 4 times, and each time it was written differently. Just a slight variation, but different. That was important.
4: So they're working it really hard. We gotta find who wrote this note. We do that, we find the killer.
0: Besides the handwriting, the note held one other clue. Next to the directions to the boat launch, Joan Rogers had written the phrase blue with WHT.
2: We just surmised that they were meeting something that was blue and white. If you go into a boat ramp, what might you be meeting that would be blue and white? It'd be a boat.
0: But there were no boats docked at the launch. It's an area where anyone, residents or even tourists, can put their boats into the water for a day of boating. Then, police got a break. A tipster told them about a local man who was running an unlicensed business from this boat launch, offering tourists sunset cruises on the bay. His name was Jason Wilcox, and he owned a blue and white boat. A background check revealed Wilcox had a criminal record and had served time for aggravated assault. He lived just 5 miles from the boat launch.
2: On his property where his boat was, he had some concrete blocks.
0: Wilcox denied any involvement in the murders. But without any physical evidence to tie him to the Rogers women, it would be difficult to get a court order for his handwriting sample.
2: You can find the suspect, you can even find the one you think did it, but now proving it is a whole nother ballgame.
5: What is that

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1: Two weeks before the murders of Joan Rogers and her two daughters, homicide investigators learned of a similar crime involving a 24-year-old Canadian tourist and a man in a blue and white boat.
2: She's a tourist, and he offers her a ride on the bay, and she goes, "Wow, great."
1: Once they were out on the water, where no one could see them, the man said he'd kill her if she didn't have sex with him. He also told her there were sharks in the water in case she was thinking of trying to swim to shore.
2: She says, "Please, please don't do anything to me. I'm a virgin." She said he got very excited about it. He rapes her, and he told her before he raped her, it's not worth getting murdered over a sexual assault. And he apparently had ropes on the boat, just as he did with the Rogers family.
1: Afterwards, the man got physically ill.
2: Was it a matter of he was so excited, he was physiologically overcome? Or was it that he psychologically was so appalled by his act that he got sick?
1: Inexplicably, the man waited until dark, drew close to shore, and allowed the young woman to swim to safety. Investigators were fairly certain it was the same man who murdered the Rogers family.
3: The parallels were pretty eerie.
1: Unfortunately, the victim took a shower before she went to police headquarters to report the crime, so no DNA was recovered. But her description of the man enabled police to create this composite sketch, which was distributed to the local media. The victim said Jason Wilcox was not the man who assaulted her, and Wilcox was also eliminated as a suspect in the Rogers case.
3: In the end, he was given a polygraph test and was cleared on all that, and actually had some alibis to where he was at the time.
1: The composite sketch prompted hundreds of leads, all of which had to be followed up. The description of a blue and white boat also generated plenty of hits.
3: We had close to 800 men that were called in. A lot of them had to do with blue and white boats. So that was a big, big job to eliminate all of these persons of interest that were called in to us.
1: After those leads turned out to be dead ends, investigators tried something else. They used five area billboards to display the sample of what they believed was the killer's handwriting.
2: That was an unusual tactic, and I believe they did it just because they had no place else to go.
1: That's when Joanne Steffi saw the billboard on the side of the Tampa Highway, and she recognized the handwriting. It looked like the handwriting of a contractor she knew, Oba Chandler.
4: When I first initially met Mr. Chandler, he came across as not telling the truth, and he wouldn't look you in the eye, and he just seemed shifty.
1: Joanne rushed home and found the handwritten receipt for some work Chandler had done for her.
4: As I was looking at it, my knees actually buckled from the sheer shock of the proof now to me that this was the man they've been looking for all this time.
1: Oba Chandler's handwritten receipt was compared to the handwritten note found in Joan Rogers' car.
5: I immediately saw the capital T repeatedly throughout his writing. My heart started racing. I found all the Y's and the variations that were on the brochure. Within minutes, I knew I had found the writer.
1: Oba Chandler was 43 years old and ran a construction business. He was married and had 8 children by 7 different women. He also had a criminal record dating back to his teens that included 2 sexual assaults. But what was most telling was where Chandler lived.
6: Oba Chandler's residence was on a canal that was probably within a half mile, a mile of where the boat ramp where the victim's vehicle was found.
1: Investigators tracked down ship-to-shore phone records, which are recorded for all boats making calls while on the water.
6: These records actually put Oba Chandler out on the water, not only on the day of the rape, but also on the day of the homicide.
1: Chandler denied any involvement in the murders. But once he was in custody, police brought in one person who could possibly identify him, the Canadian tourist who had been raped by a man in a blue and white boat.
7: That's him. She picked his photograph and reacted visibly as soon as that photograph was shown. And she indicated that she would really like to see him live in a lineup to be absolutely certain.
8: Look carefully.
1: This resulted in another positive identification. But just as investigators went to inspect Chandler's boat, they discovered he had sold it, most likely to get rid of potential evidence. Prosecutors knew if they were going to get a murder conviction, they'd need more evidence than just handwriting.

0: 200X and two free 100-watt solar panels.
1: A forensic document examiner was already convinced it was Oba Chandler's handwriting on the brochure found in Joan Rogers' car. But investigators wondered if there was anything else on the brochure that would guarantee a conviction.
2: The brochure was processed with a chemical called ninhydrin, a chemical that reacts with the amino acids found in fingerprint residue.
1: Prints, when they come in contact with ninhydrin, will turn purple and can then be photographed. On the brochure were numerous fingerprints and one palm print.
2: One of the victims was identified as being the source of some of those impressions, but there were also unidentified prints on that brochure.
1: The best unidentified print was a high-quality right palm print. When Chandler's right palm print was compared to the palm print on the brochure found in the victim's car, there was no doubt.
3: That not only linked our handwriting to the brochure, but also a palm print. And you don't get much better than that.
1: Oba Chandler was charged with 3 counts of kidnapping and first-degree murder. Investigators believe Chandler met Joan Rogers at a gas station, where Joan may have asked him for directions to their hotel. Chandler wrote them on her map, leaving behind a handwriting sample and his palm print.
4: There you go. Okay.
1: That's when Chandler may have offered to give them a sunset cruise on his boat, an offer the girls accepted. Chandler gave Joan directions to the boat launch, and when she wrote them, she also jotted down a vital clue. Blue, with WHT. Later that night, Chandler took them out on the water, where they were at his mercy. The women couldn't swim, so there was no way they could have made it to shore safely. They had no option but to comply. They were bound and gagged, and presumably sexually assaulted. Later, he tied each one of them to a concrete block and threw them overboard.

0: Chandler left an electronic trail when he called his wife on the ship-to-shore radio to tell her his boat had engine trouble and that he'd be late for dinner. Chandler's other mistake was leaving his handwriting and palm print behind. Obed Chandler was tried, convicted, and sentenced to death.
1: Obed Chandler, you have not only forfeited your right to live among us under the laws of the state of Florida, you have forfeited your right to live at all. Mr. Chandler, may God have mercy on your soul.
0: The bold decision to put the handwriting evidence on billboards for the entire city to see made the difference in this case.
2: I thought it was an excellent idea, brilliant, because detectives can only work on leads that they receive. And when they've exhausted every possible lead they have, that's when it becomes necessary to try something different and let the public in.
3: The investigators were up against a dead end. They didn't know what to do. And they said, what do we have to lose by putting up this billboard? And it was a gamble, but it was a gamble that certainly paid off.
4: I think the singular break in the case came with the identification of the handwriting. That was his ultimate undoing.
0: Up next, it was an ambush.
5: Get a call for 4 people dead. Oh, my God.
0: But the scene yields few clues, and the motive is unclear.
6: This case was tough. Nothing was jumping out at us at the beginning.
0: Until a neighbor comes forward with a possible lead.
7: They see a young man and a young woman just walking down the sidewalk dressed in all black.
0: Would it be enough?
7: The families wanted answers. They deserved answers.
8: What amazed me is it stayed a secret as long as it did.
0: Clear Lake, Texas is a mecca for aerospace professionals from all over the world. It includes many affluent, upscale neighborhoods.
9: There's probably nobody in America that wouldn't mind living in these neighborhoods that are out there.
0: But on a July afternoon in 2003, that suburban calm was shattered when a teenager went to her girlfriend's house and found a bloodbath.
10: First emergency.
5: I got a call for 4 people dead. Possibly 4 victims have been shot.
0: In the living room, police and paramedics found 4 young adults dead from gunshot wounds. They'd been dead for several hours.
8: Well, the first walked in to your immediate left and was a female victim laying on her stomach. You had a male victim and a female victim on a sofa. Then behind them, between the sofa and the far wall, was a 4th male victim.
9: It literally looks like a slaughterhouse. You have blood on the walls, bullet strikes, shell casings on the ground. All the furniture is soaked in blood.
0: The victims were 18-year-old Tiffany Rowell, who lived in the home. Her boyfriend, Marcus Priscilla. 21-year-old Adelbert Sanchez. And 18-year-old Rachel Colorutis. It looked as if the victims were watching TV and were caught off guard by the attack.
9: They were leaned back in a couch, feet up like anyone would if they were watching a show or relaxing. They did not seem to be alarmed at all.
11: These people had no idea they were about to be shot.
0: It appeared as if Rachel was killed while trying to call for help.
9: She just dialed the 9 and the 1 key. The assailant came back to her and beat her to death.
0: Rachel was shot 6 times and pistol whipped. Shell casings found at the scene indicated 2 guns were used. One was a 9mm, the other a .38 caliber.
8: We were looking for at least 2 perpetrators. You don't see people going in carrying a 9mm in one hand and a .38 in the other.
0: And there was no forced entry.
9: We allow scenes to talk to us. It confirms to us as detectives that they know their assailants.
0: Rachel's father heard the news on television.
12: I pulled upon the scene, saw my wife standing out there and a lot of people in the street, and crime tape around the house. I tried to run into the house. I was stopped by a police officer.
13: Private officer. Sir, you step beyond that white line, you're going to be lying to go to jail right now.
12: Please,
13: I know. Please.
12: I just could not even imagine in my mind who would do that to her and why. Rachel had no enemies.
14: Right now, we're all left in the dark. All I know is that a phantom came in and took my sister away.
0: The question nagging investigators was motive. Who wanted these four young people dead, and why?

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1: The day after four young people were killed in Clear Lake, Texas, dozens of their former classmates gathered at the murder site.
2: Yeah, what you have to do is you have to deal with what happened. You also have to arrange this giant family event called a funeral. The other thing on my mind was finding out who did this and cooperating and setting up an environment where the police were as enabled as they could be to do their job.
1: The police realized that the two boys killed in the attack had been involved in drugs, which may have been part of the motive.
3: Marcus was leading a high-risk lifestyle of dealing drugs and ultimately bringing his cousin Adelbert to help him with that. It exposed Rachel and Tiffany to the effects of that.
1: At the crime scene, investigators discovered that there were 21 shots fired. 17 hit their intended targets.
4: It appeared to be right off the bat a calculated shooting with very few mistakes and very, very few misses.
5: There were no murder weapons recovered at the scene, no firearms at the scene.
1: Three of the victims died from gunshot wounds. Although Rachel Kolarutis had been shot six times, the cause of her death was blunt force trauma to her head. Police also learned that 18-year-old Tiffany Rao lived in the home alone after her father remarried and moved in with his new wife.
2: I thought Tiffany's father lived there with her. I didn't find out till after the murders that Tiffany lived there alone.
5: This house was known as a party house, that there were regular parties there, talking to different people, that drugs were being used there.
1: When investigators spoke with the neighbors, they learned that no one heard gunshots. It was the middle of summer. The air conditioning was on and the windows and doors were closed. But close questioning revealed some important clues.
3: When you're doing a neighborhood canvas, don't ask, did you see anything unusual this day? The right question to ask, did you see anything this day that you don't ordinarily see day to day?
1: That's when the next door neighbors gave police some information.
6: They see a young man and a young woman just walking down the sidewalk dressed in all black.
1: Renowned forensic artist Lois Gibson was brought in to create a composite sketch based on the neighbors' descriptions.
7: All I had was two people who were really disinterested, who looked out a window briefly and saw a male and female. That is all I had.
1: Her first task was to deal with the obvious, race and age. The couple was white and looked to be older teenagers.
7: The only thing unusual was that the girl had really large eyes.
1: The neighbors also said she was wearing a bandana. Using visual aids, hundreds of photographs of different facial features, Gibson tried to nail down some specifics of the faces of the suspects.
7: I'm going to show you some features, and you're going to give me the features that look most like the person. I'm going to compose them. And then when I have a rough sketch, I'm going to show it to you, and I'll change anything you want.
1: After 2 hours, Gibson produced these drawings.
7: All I ended up with was a really plain but pretty young girl with impossibly large eyes and a really good-looking, plain, normal white guy with blonde hair.
1: They didn't look like the type of people who could commit this kind of violence. The question now, would anyone be able or willing to identify them?
8: I thought it.

0: Adults. Tonight at 9 on Food Network.
1: Once armed with composite drawings of the suspected killers, investigators visited the Clear Lake High School, hoping some of the victims' former classmates could shed some light on possible enemies.
2: Three out of the four of the victims were Clear Lake High School students, so I think police probably focused on Clear Lake High School and what sort of connections and social groups they ran around in.
1: But this was a dead end.
3: The police, I know because of my regular contact with them, they were turning over every rock.
1: Investigators had to consider the possibility the murders were done by professionals.
4: Somebody came in there with a purpose. It's obvious that whoever did this was going to make sure there was no living witnesses, you know, to report it to the police.
1: Both male victims in this case were known drug dealers, and one of them, Adelbert Sanchez, had family members tied to the Mexican mafia.
5: Adelbert had some family members that were incarcerated. They were in federal prison in Texas and in Florida, involved with the sale and transport of large amounts of marijuana from Mexico, South Texas.
1: But detectives could find no connection between the Mexican mafia and the murders. And despite investigators' best efforts, the trail of the killers eventually turned cold.
6: There was a lot of frustration in this case, wondering, are we going to catch this person, or it's got to be this person right in front of us.
5: The families wanted answers. They deserved answers.
1: After 3 years, the family started to believe the case would never be solved.
3: Your raw instinct is you want to find them yourself and pulverize them.
1: The only real evidence investigators had were the composite drawings.
6: It was clear that the people who made this sketch, that gave our sketch artist the information, these were going to be great witnesses.
1: So Rachel's father turned his grief into action. He helped raise a $100,000 reward for anyone who could provide information leading to the arrest and conviction of the killers. Some of that money was used to put the composite drawings of the suspects on billboards around the area.
3: I had all the billboards put out around, just circling all the entries and exits to Clear Lake, so you couldn't drive in or out without seeing those pictures.
6: We had a lot of attention and we got a lot of phone calls.
1: But the most important call came from an anonymous source to the Crime Stoppers hotline.
7: Crime Stoppers, how can I help you?
1: The caller said he recognized the girl in the composite drawing. He'd met her in drug rehab. He said she bragged about participating in a quadruple murder.
6: This woman admitted that she had killed four people and was telling him in detail what it was like to kill four people.
1: And she also told the informant something else, something only the killer would know. That one of the victims was killed while trying to call 911.
6: Only somebody truly on the inside would have known that. I was like, this is it. This is the tip. My heart was pounding, and I was like, wow.
1: The caller identified the woman as 20-year-old Christine Paolilla. Amazingly, Christine's driver's license photo was virtually identical to the composite drawing.
8: I yelled. I sat in my office and went, ee-haw! Couldn't believe it.
1: Christine Paolilla attended high school with three of the four victims. Ironically, Christine had been bullied in school, but Rachel Colarutis and Tiffany Rowell had befriended her.
3: And when I called my wife and told her that it was Christine Paolilla, she said, George, that's one of the photos of Rachel's wallet.
1: But why would Christine kill the two girls who had befriended her? And even more troublesome, where was Christine now?

0: In psoriasis. Learn how AbbVie could help you save.
1: The prime suspect in the quadruple murders in Clear Lake, Texas, was Christine Paolilla. She'd been identified by an anonymous tipster who'd seen her composite sketch on a billboard. A background check revealed Christine was a heroin addict, and after high school, spent her entire inheritance on drugs.
2: She estimated $1,000 a day was being spent on heroin.
1: Using ATM records, police found Christine and her husband in a cheap hotel in San Antonio.
3: Officers described it as the most disgusting place they've ever seen. Unbelievable. You wouldn't believe it if you saw it.
1: Investigators found hundreds of syringes and dozens of boxes of drug paraphernalia scattered all over the room.
2: It was horrible. There was a mist of blood that was on most items in the room. After they finished injecting, they would expel the remaining bits of fluid in the syringe into the air, and it would turn into a mist that was had a bit of blood in it. It was just horrible.
4: They were probably a couple of weeks away from death. She was surviving on Ritz crackers and cheese and a whole bunch of heroin.
1: When questioned by police, Christine, suffering from severe heroin withdrawal in this police video, admitted participating in the murders, but said her ex-boyfriend, Chris Snyder, was the real killer. As with Christine, the composite drawing of Snyder was remarkably accurate.
5: I was not in that house.
4: Okay.
5: At all.
4: Were you in the driveway?
5: I'll put anything on it. I was not in that house.
4: Were you in the driveway?
5: Just, I wasn't in the driveway. The only house, the closest I was to the house was when I drove up.
1: Christine said she waited outside while Snyder killed her friends.
5: He told me
4: he did it. Did what? What did he say, Christine?
5: That he shot them?
1: A database search revealed the address for Chris Snyder's parents, and they told police Chris was living in South Carolina. When Snyder's parents told Chris the police were on their way to question him, Chris disappeared.
4: He left his car, left his wallet, he left all of his belongings behind.
1: Police found his body in some nearby woods. Toxicology tests showed he'd ingested a lethal dose of painkillers.
4: He took the ultimate coward's way out.
6: It's just a loser, scumbag, coward that knew what he was going to face.
1: When police searched Chris Snyder's belongings, they found a .38 caliber handgun and a 9mm semi-automatic.
2: Ballistically, the guns were tested, and they were determined to be the weapons used in these murders.
1: Chris Snyder's DNA was found on the .38 caliber, and despite the passage of 3 years, traces of Rachel Kolarotis' blood was on the 9mm. Christine's husband told police she once admitted she was actively involved in the quadruple murders.
7: She told me that when they left there, Christine went back to make sure that one was dead. One of the girls was hit repeatedly over the head, I believe, with the gun.
1: Faced with the evidence against her, Christine later admitted one of the weapons was in her hand.
8: It went off a bunch in your hand?
5: It felt like a million times. The first time, it felt like a million times.
1: According to the evidence, prosecutors believe Christine Paolilla and Chris Snyder both needed money or drugs and went to the only place they knew to get it, Tiffany Rowell's house. The next-door neighbors saw enough of their faces to help create the near-perfect composite drawings. Since the victims knew Christine, they opened the door and invited both of them inside. Then, they started shooting. 21 shots in a matter of seconds. After they took what they were looking for,
9: Christine told witnesses she noticed Rachel was still alive and had her cell phone in her hand. Christine beat Rachel to death as she tried to dial 911.
3: The last thing Rachel Kalaroudis ever said to Christine while she was crying, "Why are you doing this to me?" And according to what Christine told her husband, she just kept hitting and hitting that girl until she was dead.
9: Christine Paolilla was charged and convicted of capital murder. Since she was 17 at the time of the murders, she was spared the death penalty, but was sentenced to life in prison.
6: If you're a parent, when you lose a child, there's never closure. There's a big hole in you forever, and it never gets better. I could argue that it gets worse.
9: This was an excellent example of how family members, police, and scientists all worked together to solve a difficult case.
10: The clearest piece of evidence we had was finding Chris Snyder's DNA on one of the weapons.
4: I will take physical evidence over eyewitness any day of the week. And so forensics, the physical evidence at the scene, it tells a story just as good as an eyewitness up on the stand.
3: Their desire to get high, again, trumped the lives and futures of four kids. Unbelievable. She got everything she deserved. And I was glad to be a part of it.
9: Up next, tragedy at a Texas college.
11: She's cold.
12: She's cold to the touch?
11: Yes, ma'am.
13: Oh, my God.
14: It's very unusual for a 20-year-old girl to die suddenly of natural causes.
9: Tiny drops of blood could mean an accident or a murder.
15: We had no idea what had caused her death.
16: There were just more questions than answers.
9: Eyewitnesses place a man at the scene, but are their descriptions accurate?
17: They had us really scratching our heads.

0: Bryan, Texas is a college town that lies in the shadow of Texas A&M. It's home to Blinn College, where Jenna Verhollen and Spencer Hood were inseparable.
1: Jenna's parents say that he was just the love of her life, that they had dated for several years, went to prom together in high school. Jenna just absolutely adored Spencer.
0: Jenna and Spencer planned to pursue careers in either law or government, and they lived in separate apartments at the same complex.
2: The Autumn Woods apartment complex is right next to Blinn College, and so there's quite a few students that live there. It's easy for them, it's close, easy access to the college.
0: On April 9th, 2008, after attending his morning classes, Spencer stopped by Jenna's apartment to pick up a book he'd left there.
3: When Spencer arrived at Jenna's apartment, he found the door unlocked, and he went inside.
0: Spencer found Jenna's lifeless body on the bedroom floor and asked a neighbor to call 911.
4: She's just laying on the ground. I'm doctor says she's not breathing.
5: Okay. Can you touch her and see if she's warm to the touch?
4: Can you touch her and see if she's warm to the touch? She's cold.
5: She's cold to the touch?
4: Yes, ma'am.
6: Oh, my God.
0: Police and paramedics pronounced Jenna dead at the scene.
3: The only injuries that we could find on her were a small bruise on her forehead. She had also clenched down on her tongue with her teeth.
7: There didn't appear to be any kind of robbery. Her purse was hanging on a hook right next to the door. Credit cards were there in her purse. There was cash in her purse. Her keys were in the purse.
3: There were no pills, no alcohol. There were no indications that she had committed suicide.
0: Spencer told police he last saw Jenna the night before, around midnight.
7: The two of them studied, and then he left and went to his apartment at 12:30 that morning, and then made a phone call to Jenna a few minutes later to tell her goodnight.
3: Phone records showed that he had placed a call at 12:47 a.m.
2: We know that she was discovered about 11:30 the next morning, so we've got, you know, probably less than a 12-hour window when Jenna was killed.
0: During the autopsy, the medical examiner found no evidence that Jenna had been sexually assaulted, but he couldn't rule it out either.
8: It has been my experience in some 30 years of performing autopsy examinations that the lack of genital injuries does not rule out a sexual assault.
0: But he did find small broken blood vessels in the whites of Jenna's eyes, known as petechial hemorrhages.
8: Petechial hemorrhages are in that constellation of findings that we refer to as stigmata of asphyxiation. It tells me that I need to look for a cause of asphyxiation.
0: And he found it. Jenna's larynx had been crushed. The conclusion was inescapable.
8: This is a strangulation, and in great probability, manual strangulation by hands.

0: A background check revealed that over the years, Spencer and Jenna had broken up several times, dated others, but always made up and got back together.
1: Knowing that there were no signs of forced entry, I think you immediately think this was some kind of lover's quarrel gone bad.
2: We did ask Spencer if he had killed Jenna, and his response was absolutely no.
0: But would the forensic evidence support his claim?

0: Shark Week starts tonight at 8 on Discovery.
1: As investigators looked into Jennifer Holland's background, they learned she was well-liked and respected by her friends and classmates at Blinn College in Texas.
2: She didn't have any enemies. She didn't have fights with people. She didn't have arguments or disagreements. Everybody had nothing but good things to say about her.
1: Jenna was a dedicated student who was working her way through school as a waitress at a local restaurant.
3: She worked for everything that she had and did have a almost full-time job at Wings and More while taking classes.
1: On the night of her murder, Jenna worked at the restaurant until 9 p.m. Surveillance tapes revealed nothing suspicious.
4: All we found was Jenna just walking to her vehicle. We didn't find anybody following her.
1: Jenna returned to her apartment around 9:30. Her boyfriend, Spencer Hood, said he stopped by and they spent about 3 hours studying together. And he left after midnight. Then Jenna's neighbors provided a possible lead. On the night of the murder, the neighbors were playing sand volleyball in the courtyard in between the apartment buildings. Around midnight, they saw a man walking from the direction of Jenna's apartment.
5: He was shirtless and he was acting very upset. We learned that this suspicious male had come out anywhere between the hours of midnight and 2 a.m. In fact, some of the girls that were playing said that he looked scary.
1: Witnesses said the man resembled 26-year-old Sean Stevens, also a college student who lived in an adjoining apartment building. According to friends, he'd once made a vulgar remark to Jenna in the parking lot.
4: It was more or less just some catcalls and stuff from Sean's balcony down to the girls, and there were some words exchanged between Jenna and Sean.
5: Sean's apartment had a direct line of sight to Jenna's apartment. We contacted him. Sean was extremely nervous and was literally shaking.
1: Sean denied any involvement in Jenna's murder. He also said he wasn't the shirtless man walking from Jenna's apartment.

0: apartment on the night of her murder.
1: But he couldn't provide accurate information about where he had been that night due to a large consumption of alcohol.
0: Then police uncovered a startling piece of information. 2 months before her murder, Jenna told her family about an incident involving her apartment's maintenance man. It happened one morning after she got out of the shower. She found the maintenance man standing in her living room.
2: He was there when he wasn't asked to be, and she didn't know that he was there.
0: According to Jenna, the man claimed he didn't hear the water running and, believing the apartment was empty, walked inside.
2: It's creepy. It's creepy just to think about. You don't stick around while someone's in the shower, and then when they come out, leave.
3: Jenna became very upset and contacted the supervisor of the maintenance worker and explained to him what had happened.
0: The worker's name was Jeremy Rosser. He was 29 years old, divorced with 2 children. He had never been in trouble with the law.
2: He comes from a religious background. His father is a pastor in a nearby town.
0: But police were more than a little suspicious, so they conducted an experiment to see whether Rosser's explanation had been truthful.
4: When Detectives Fry and Matthews go back to the apartment complex, they actually stand right at the front door and have someone go into Jenna's bathroom, turn the shower on, close the door to the bathroom. And they say from the front threshold of the door, you can clearly hear that the shower's running inside that apartment.
0: Coincidentally, Rosser was fired 1 week after Jenna's murder.
4: He had been terminated or fired because he wasn't coming to work anymore.
0: Police wanted to question Rosser, but he left town after he lost his job, and no one knew where he was. They also discovered that Jenna's boyfriend, Spencer Hood, was missing too.
3: Certainly, our first area of focus was on Spencer, as he was the last one to see her and the first one to find her. It did not help his case any that he had suddenly left town.
0: That left Sean Stevens, and he was nowhere to be found either.
4: He's gone. He's not at school anymore. He's not at his apartment complex anymore.
1: This made us a little bit suspicious.
2: I started to realize they just have no idea. They have no idea who did this.

0: With DNA samples from three suspects, scientists hope to determine who killed college student Jennifer Holland. And had it not been for science, there's no telling what would have happened.
1: Had we not had the DNA under her nails or on the collar of her shirt or on the carpet, we may never have solved this crime.
0: The DNA results left no doubt. Jeremy Rosser was in Jenna's apartment on the night of the murder.
2: How would your skin cells be under her nails?
3: I have no idea.
2: You have no idea?
3: Handshake, I'm not sure, but...
2: How would your handshake?
3: How would your blood end up on the collar of her shirt? I guess on top of it. Would you like to talk about it again tomorrow? No.
4: What snapped? What made him want to do this to her? It's weird.
0: When police arrested Rosser, he wasn't surprised.
2: They ain't one of the ones for?
3: They had Will and Teddy to set up. He told them I got up there.
2: Well, the ones for murder.
3: Murder.
2: We have reason to believe that you may have had something to do with this.
3: It's all under arrest then.
5: There's no screaming, yelling, I'm innocent, what are you talking about? It's just, oh, okay. So that was a big indication.
0: Prosecutors believe that Rosser's intrusion into Jenna's apartment while she was in the shower was no accident. After that encounter, prosecutors believe Rosser used his master key again on the night of the murder to enter Jenna's apartment while she was at work. This time, they believe he hid in Jenna's second bedroom and waited for her. Jenna came home around 9:30 p.m., but her boyfriend, Spencer Hood, also stopped by, something Rosser probably didn't anticipate. This forced Rosser to wait another 3 hours.
6: I love you.
0: Spencer left shortly after midnight. But he called Jenna at 12:47 to say goodnight. After that call, Jenna went to bed. And at some point, Rosser attacked. Jenna fought for her life, scratching him, collecting his skin cells. He strangled her to death. Tiny drops of Rosser's blood landed on Jenna's shirt and on the rug next to her body.
5: I would like to say that Jenna, in her last moments, I guess, fought like she always fights. And she's been a fighter. And that was enough to help us identify who this person was so that we could try and achieve some small sense of justice for her and her family.
0: When charged with Jenna's murder, Rosser admitted he was guilty in order to spare his family the ordeals of a trial. Rosser never revealed his motive.
7: It's possible that Jeremy entered Jenna's apartment to burglarize it. And then once Spencer left, Jeremy may have exited the bedroom, hoping to get whatever he was there to steal, and was caught by Jenna, and then subsequently had to end up murdering her, being that she knew his identity.
0: It's also possible the assault had something to do with his marital problems at the time.
1: Jenna looked very similar in build to Rosser's ex-wife. He may have assaulted Jenna based on the fact that he was angry with his ex-wife.
5: The forensic evidence was crucial to this case because we don't have a motive without his DNA. We don't really have a motive for him going into that apartment.
0: Regardless of his motive, Jeremy Rosser was convicted of Jennifer Holland's murder and was sentenced to 55 years.

0: years in prison.
1: He has two children. You're going to grow up with a dad in prison, so there's a lot of people affected by the decisions that Rosser made.
2: This case stands out to me, and I consider it to be one of the most important cases that I've worked in my career based on the type of person that Jenna was. She was a young person that had her life ahead of her, and it's just a tragic event that has to happen to someone like her.

0: on Discovery.
1: Up next, they meet in cyberspace.
2: He was fishing for women on the internet.
3: Rebecca had sent some suggestive pictures of herself.
1: They make plans to meet face to face.
4: They were getting all hot and heavy with each other.
1: A day later, Rebecca and two others are dead.
5: They all appear to be execution-style murders.
1: And the killer disappears into thin air, but not without a trace.
6: Every crime that occurs these days probably has a digital component.
1: On average, 911 dispatchers in Tulsa, Oklahoma, receive about 3,000 emergency calls a night. One night, they got a call about a fire that sounded routine.
7: I can see flame, but I can't really see smoke. I mean, the back of the house is lit up.
8: And what's your name?
7: My name's Kenneth.
8: Kenneth, where are you calling from?
7: Cell phone. I was on my way home from my friend's house.
1: The 911 operator told Kenneth to stay on the line as firemen raced to the scene. Then something strange happened.
2: It appeared that there was some sort of interaction with somebody maybe that was walking up to him.
7: Is there a fire in there? Huh? Okay.
8: Hello? Hello?
1: When firemen arrived at the scene, they put out the blaze. And in a car, parked in front of the home, slumped over the steering wheel, was the man who called 911. He'd been shot to death. He was identified as 24-year-old Kenneth Maxwell, a truck driver who lived just a mile away. Friends said he was going home from a party when he drove by.
9: That's just horrific. No one ever thinks the Good Samaritan is going to be a victim.
1: Inside the house, firefighters found two bodies. A man in the kitchen, shot in the head at point-blank range.
4: His body is right there, and he's covered up with a rug.
1: And a woman in a back bedroom.
4: She's naked and shot several times in the head through a pillow, like someone was trying to muffle that sound.
1: The victims were identified as the homeowners, 51-year-old Fred Barney and his 42-year-old wife, Rebecca.
5: We were not able to find any kind of connection between Kenneth Maxwell and the Barneys.
1: But investigators learned that Rebecca and Fred Barney had an unusual relationship. After 6 years of marriage, they were getting a divorce. They had no children, and the divorce was amicable. So they decided to continue to live together and sleep in separate bedrooms until the divorce was final.
5: So they didn't have an intimate relationship anymore, but they were still good friends.
1: In the dining room, Rebecca's clothing was folded in